0: after seeking a religious accommodation from nasal swab testing. 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PGI is asking the Supreme Court to establish a clear standard protecting religious employees nationwide.
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10: 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This is Ken Ham on a mission to call the church back to the authority of God's Word. 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Now, many professing Christians simply don't know what the Bible teaches or even understand basic Christian doctrine. One study found that a quarter of Americans claim to be evangelicals. But the same study found that only half of them strongly agree with core evangelical beliefs. People are claiming the label evangelical without believing the Bible's core teachings. Why? Because we have generations of Christians who don't know their Bibles. 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

0: Welcome, Chico. I'm your host, Vince Haney, for this segment of Chico Now. I'm in the studio with Nicole Bateman. She's with Habitat for Humanity. Welcome to the broadcast. It seems like it's been a long time. Did we miss a month?
1: I don't think so, but it does feel like it was a long month,
0: this one.
1: Yeah. Must just be the vacations.
0: Yeah, vacations. You
1: know, that seems to happen in the summertime, and now we're getting back into it again.
0: Right. So have I seen you since I've been back from the Bahamas?
1: No.
0: We went on a cruise.
1: Oh, that's right. I did last time. Yes.
0: Yes.
1: And in the meantime, that's maybe it. I went to Ireland.
0: Oh, yeah, yeah. You were saying, you were talking about your goal.
1: Yes. So we've both been on vacation.
0: That's why it seems...
1: Yeah, so it's been a lot. We're in completely different headspaces to come back to.
0: Right. Well, welcome back from Ireland.
1: Yeah, thank you.
0: How was it?
1: It was wonderful. We had a wonderful time. It was a whirlwind of activities, and it really, the landscape is exactly what you think it is. Well, just a beautiful green hills.
0: Yeah, that's what I see now.
1: Yeah, it's beautiful. Yeah, and nice people, and saw a lot of stuff.
0: So you got relatives there, right?
1: We do have ancestries there, yeah.
0: Oh, okay.
1: Yeah.
0: Okay.
1: And, yeah, we do have some roots.
0: Oh, we got roots.
1: Uh-huh, we have roots.
0: You didn't, like, go stay at their house, though.
1: No.
0: Not that Rudy.
1: Yeah,
0: no. Not that Rudy. Right. We ain't that close, okay. Okay, that's good to go back to your roots,
1: cool.
0: though.
1: It was cool. It was pretty cool.
0: Okay.
1: Yeah, well, a lot of good history.
0: Right.
1: Yeah. Well,
0: that's where you really came from, huh?
1: Yeah, exactly. I mean, things are really based on, you know, we saw some ruins that dated 300, like, oh, my gosh, is that really true? But compared to the history of the United States, just how old it is over in Europe, you know.
0: So... I was going to ask a dumb question. Obviously, Ireland is older.
1: Yes.
0: Right.
1: Exactly.
0: I'm going back to history of this nation.
1: Yeah, and being overtaken by the Vikings.
0: Right.
1: I mean, all that kind of stuff. A lot of history. Yeah, a lot of history.
0: Oh.
1: Yeah.
0: Ireland.
1: Yeah.
0: Is that where the Irish is from, right? Ireland?
1: Yes.
0: The fighting?
1: Yes.
0: Oh, interesting. Yeah. Interesting. Yeah. Very interesting.
1: Yeah.
0: Okay. Well, my grandfather was Irish.
1: Okay.
0: A lot of people don't know that.
1: And
0: again, I'm the darkest one in the family.
1: Yeah.
0: Yeah. So anyway, that's another story.
1: That's the thing. You never
0: know. Right.
1: How it comes down.
0: We could be related.
1: We could, absolutely.
0: Well, anyway, back to the broadcast. Welcome back.
1: Thank
0: so
1: you.
0: So what brings you here besides talking about your vacation?
1: Gosh, you know, lots of great things happen at Habitat right now. The first thing that's happening is actually we're all filled up, but I just want to mention that we are this Friday or Saturday, we are doing a Red Day, which is Remember Everyone Deployed.
0: Ooh,
1: and it's our acknowledgement and of veterans and people who are serving or who have served, and a day of service. So actually, we put it out there, you know, like a month ago, and we got filled up really quickly. We have 10 volunteers that are veterans on this Saturday, and we're going to be working over at our Roseland Court project, and we're building some fencing over there.
0: This Saturday. Oh, okay, good.
1: Yeah. So we're all filled up, but every year we do something with veterans this time of year, and this is what we're doing this year. And we look forward to that partnership and just hearing more how veterans are doing. And then also being able to get that project we're still going to take a while to get that project actually started with the home construction, but the fencing is the next step that we have for that project on Roseland.
0: So what are you guys, fencing off lots or?
1: We're fencing off around our perimeters.
0: Oh,
1: it's a five-home subdivision, the perimeter of the property.
0: Yes.
1: Yeah. So before we move forward with the City of Chico, we have to do this fencing. And then go to the City of Chico for approval. So,
0: First things first.
1: Yeah, so that's happening, and then the other thing's happening at the end of this month is we are doing a volunteer appreciation event, and it's going to be on September 26th, and it's going to be at Billy Park, and it's a day of fun of doing. We're going to have pizza. We're going to have yard games. We're going to have awards and recognition. And so there'll be plenty of fun. And we're inviting the whole family and people who have volunteered in the past or people who are interested in volunteering with us. This would be a great opportunity to kind of learn more about what opportunities might be available.
0: Mm-hmm.
1: And this actually is an annual event that we do as well. And we haven't done it. But last year we did it at Billy Park. We're doing it again at Billy Park. And that's just a beautiful park up in Paradise. So that will be fun for people to hang out there. And have a little pizza.
0: And that's the 21st, you say?
1: That's the 26th.
0: The 26th.
1: Yeah, it's a Saturday, the 26th, from 11 to 2. up at Billy Park. And we do, you know, just for food-wise, we do ask that people RSVP. And you can go to our website at buttehabitat.org to RSVP. But also, if you just want to show up, that's fine, too. And with the whole family, because there's plenty to do at the park there. There's, you know, there's, you can take a walk, you can go play on the playground, and then we'll also have games there, as well as food and drink.
0: That's good.
1: So that'll be a fun little thing that we're doing.
0: That's non-alcoholic drink.
1: It's non-alcoholic, right, right. It's the middle of the day, right.
0: I'm joking, right. Okay.
1: And then the other thing is that we are, we're doing a home dedication on October 2nd, which is, everything's coming up so quickly in the fall. It's like, right. Whew, when you got to start racing in the fall. But that's on October 2nd.
0: Speaking of quick, seems like this segment went real quick. Hey, that's the sound of a commercial break. Vince Haney in the studio with Nicole Bateman with Habitat for Humanity. And we will be right back after the short commercial break.

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0: How would you respond if your child came to you and said that they're gay? 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

0: Welcome back, Chico. Again, I'm your host for this segment, Vince Haney. Still in the studio with Nicole Bateman, Habitat for Humanity. And you were just saying before we were interrupted by that commercial break. Keep staying away.
1: Yeah, we're the next thing that we're doing is a home dedication.
0: Yes.
1: On October 2nd at 1 o'clock. And it's going to be on our road on Rose Hill. It's 5241 Rose Hill in Paradise.
0: Mm-hmm.
1: And we actually have three houses on that block right there. And we're going to be doing the home dedication for, it's a wall signing. I'm sorry. It's a wall signing. Woo. We're not ready to do the home dedication. It's a wall signing. So all the walls will be are exposed at this point. Mm-hmm. And so people will be able to come and to sign the walls with prayers and well wishes and love. And that's really what that day is about. So for family and friends and the community, for people in the neighborhood or in the community to come out and to welcome them into the neighborhood. Mm-hmm. And we have three houses there. We have two that are one bedrooms and one that's a three bedroom along that that neighborhood. And I think before I've mentioned that we've found that there's a need for one bedrooms.
0: Yes.
1: We have some, you know, people who are single or seniors that you know need just a one bedroom. So it's really worked out well.
0: And there was already a recipient of a one bedroom. Didn't the gentleman just do a
1: yes? We did have a home dedication last month of a campfire survivor that had to move down to Chico after the fire, mm-hmm. and now he's living up there. And he's got his family lives there. He's also got grandchildren that live in Paradise. So it works out perfectly for him.
0: Yes.
1: And he's got this. He has this nice backyard. So that when the grandchildren come, he'll have places for them to hang out in the backyard and play. And that's the thing about Paradise is a lot of times people do have nice yards because there's so much space around because of the septics. He's looking forward to having his grandchildren there and being able to have, you know, holidays at his house kind of stuff. But these two houses that we're building right now on Rose Hill are for two single women. And then we also have another house is a three-bedroom, two-bath. That's for a single mom with two children. So that is October 2nd at 1 o'clock. And we invite the community to come out to sign the walls and to have well wishes for the homeowners. So, and then, you know, that's kind of a busy weekend because that's also Johnny Appleseed Day of the Paradise. So we're actually going to have a booth up there.
0: Uh-oh.
1: So just if people are out and about, and that's always a fun event to come by and say hi to us. We're having, you know, we're doing shifts with our staff and our volunteers to help us to be a person at the booth. So anyway, if you're interested, you can come by our booth at Johnny Appleseed Days.
0: Right, find out a little more.
1: Yeah, so that'll be fun. So. And then, you know, the other thing that's happening is, you know, with the election coming up in November, there is a proposition that Habitat is supporting, and it really is because it provides affordable homeownership opportunities. It's been a long time. It's called Cal Home Funding.
0: Yes.
1: And that money is not in the budget this year at all, and it's the only funding source that we have to provide to actually construct new houses for low-income families. And this prop is called Prop 1, and it's actually called Veterans and Affordable Housing Bond Act of 2026 is what it's called, and it provides safe housing for veterans, seniors, working families, and it has really strict accountability, and it's not going to increase taxes.
0: So is that new construction or just?
1: It's new construction. Oh, okay. Yeah, this funding source is 11.25 billion is being it's being set aside with this bond, but 600 million is being set aside in this part of this for the Cal Home funding, which Habitat use across the state of California. All of the affiliates that are Habitat affiliates use this pot of funding, and it really is the only source of government funding that's specifically for construction, and that's really what's missing. The supply side of it is what's missing. So this project, this funding will provide, for 40,000 units to be built.
0: So yes on Prop what?
1: Prop 1.
0: Prop 1, okay. Prop it's a no-brainer. One. Yes on 1.
1: No, it doesn't raise taxes. It has strict accountability, and it helps with people that are on fixed incomes, for seniors, for veterans, So it really is, and people that, you know, like nurses and firefighters, people that are working, but they just cannot afford the mortgage payments. So it really is, and we're just so grateful that this money's been set aside because it's, you know, the housing issue is, I think it's out of the budget, I think only 1% is being set aside for housing, and housing is the number one issue that people say is hard for them. And so at least this $11.25 billion is being set aside, hopefully be set aside and be voted on by the voters.
0: Yes on way. One.
1: Yeah. Yes.
0: You
1: on
0: got my
1: one.
0: Vote. Yes on one. Yeah. That's a good way to segue to a commercial. Yes on one. And we will be right back after the short commercial break. Vince Amy, keep going out.

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0: Welcome back, Chico. Again, I'm your host, Vince Haney, for this segment. Chico now still in the studio with Nicole Bateman, and she says yes on one.
1: Thank you. Yes.
0: Yes on one. Yeah. Well, welcome back.
1: So the other thing that I was thinking about too is that we are still accepting lot donations up in mm-hmm. Paradise, and we are looking for lots that will accommodate 3 bedrooms. We're not going through a homeowner selection process this particular fall, but because we already actually have homeowners that are ready to build with, but we actually don't have enough lots that accommodate them. Mm-hmm. So we're looking for lots that accommodate 3-bedroom homes. And in Paradise is really where we're looking.
0: Right.
1: So anybody who's interested, and in the last couple of months, we've had a number of people who have donated their lots, which we sincerely appreciate. It goes a long way. We have some lots that we can actually use, and then we have some lots that we know is not really the right neighborhood for us to build in, but the donor has said it's okay for us to resell them.
0: Yeah.
1: And so, you know, this last one, it was like we were able to, some proceeds like $15,000 from a sale. So it's super helpful to be able to have the choice to either sell them if it's not right for us, or to be able to use it and be able to, you know, put that money back into making sure the houses are affordable. Mm-hmm. So I'm always looking for lot donations. And then the other way that people can get involved is also with your car. If people are looking to donate your car, that's another way that those proceeds come back into Habitat so we can continue building. So any, you know, it can be a tractor, it can be a mobile home, it can be a boat, it can be a car, and it doesn't have to be running. Right. You can always just donate that to us. And Habitat has this great service that all of our affiliates across the United States use, and then they come and get the car and do all the work, and then the proceeds come back to Butte County.
0: Sounds like a great program.
1: Yeah, so that one's pretty cool. So, so those are the things that are coming up right now. So I just want to remind people about the volunteer mm-hmm. Event coming up on September 26th at Billy Park from 11 to 2. Mm-hmm. That would be nice to hear, you know, from the volunteers that have been volunteering with us, but also people who are interested in volunteering. It would be cool to come out for that and invite the whole family. We'll have pizza and beverages, non-alcoholic beverages.
0: Right, right.
1: and the park is beautiful. The Billy Park is just beautiful. So it would be great to see people and to enjoy other people's company, like-minded people that want to build, get affordable homes built in the community. So anyway, that's coming up on September 26th. And then right after that is the home dedication, or sorry, the wall signing.
0: Right.
1: I keep doing the wall signing. So coming out on October 2nd for one of our houses on Rose Hill. And that will be for a 1-bedroom house that we're going to be doing the wall signing so people can come out and, you know, offer prayers, you know, best wishes on the walls, and just send their love and welcoming the people to the neighborhood. So that's October 2nd. Yes on Prop 1.
0: Yes on Prop 1.
1: But make sure you do your homework.
0: Yes.
1: Make sure you do your homework. But it is really the pot of money that's going to help the state of California to deal with the issue of affordable home ownership and affordable housing in our communities. Mm-hmm. We really do need that pot of money. And as you know, only 1% is being set aside for housing, and it really should probably be more. But at least this is a good start.
0: Yes.
1: And part of it is that Cal Home funding that we use, so a $600 million being set aside for projects that we actually, our affiliate uses, Habitat in our area uses, to build houses in Paradise, which has been super helpful. We're using a first-time home buyer program through this Cal Home program, which it helps us to put different loans together so that people can afford these houses. So. Anyway, so do your homework, but make sure you get out there and vote in November.
0: Now we can find all that. You guys have a Facebook page?
1: We do have a Facebook page. Yeah.
0: We can find all this information on your Facebook page.
1: Yes.
0: On your website.
1: Yeah.
0: So just be mindful to frequent Habitat's website and or Facebook page for just to stay updated and just to refresh yourself on what's happening.
1: Right. At buttehabitat.org.
0: Mm-hmm.
1: Yeah. So we try our best to stay in touch with people through our social media. Mm-hmm. And then through our website as well, for mm-hmm. sure. So, and then this Saturday we're doing the Red Day.
0: Red Day at Roseland Court in Chico.
1: In Chico, this was in Chico. It's all full, but we do want to acknowledge the veterans who have served or have served in the past or serving right now, and just as a way for to build camaraderie with fellow veterans and the community, and helping out those families, those five families who are getting ready to start their houses probably sometime in spring. Mm-hmm. So
0: it's been a long time coming. Rosalind Court.
1: It has, but we're looking forward to that one.
0: It's going to be the best one.
1: It's going to be the best, right?
0: Named after Jimmy Carter's wife.
1: Exactly.
0: Yeah, so that's going to be a great thing. Great thing. So anyway, thanks for coming by. I know we're about to wrap it up now. Thanks for always coming in and encouraging us to be a part of the solution. So thank you. Thank you, Nicole Brady. Hey, that's going to do it for this segment. Chico Now, join us tomorrow with our host will be Chet Reglich. Again, Vince signing out for Chico Now.

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7: In World War II, aircraft carriers ruled the seas, but since they had no armor and were packed to the gills with flammable fuel, torpedoes, and bombs, they were prime targets for enemy battleships. I'm Dr. Catherine Albrecht, back with a bit of naval history after this.
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7: Three American aircraft carriers near the island of Samar narrowly escaped destruction in 1944. A fleet of massive Japanese battleships had snuck past American defenses to attack the carriers. But the tiny USS Samuel B. Roberts, one of the smallest ships in the U.S. Navy, heroically distracted the enemy long enough for the U.S. carriers to escape. Tragically, the Japanese sunk the ship, which is remembered to this day for the heroic actions of its crew. The final resting place of the Samuel B. Roberts is 4 miles under the Philippine Sea, making it the deepest shipwreck ever found. I'm Dr. Catherine Albrecht for StartMail.com. 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
18: 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I'm Dr. James Dobson, and thank you for joining us for this program.
19: Well, welcome back to Family Talk. I'm Roger Marsh. You know, someday your grandchildren are going to remember what you handed down to them. And the question will be, is it going to be something that lasts? That's what Dr. James Dobson and grandparenting expert Kevin Harper will be getting to in the heart of today's edition of Family Talk. They're going to turn their attention to the National Grandparents' Day of Prayer. It's observed every year on the second Sunday of September, which, by the way, is coming up this Sunday. Kevin will also share how this all got started and what it looks like to make prayer for your grandkids a daily habit, not just a once-a-year event. So let's rejoin Dr. James Dobson and his guest, Kevin Harper, for today's edition of Family Talk.
18: Hello, everyone. Again, this is James Dobson, and you're listening to Family Talk, and we're delighted to have you here talking about a very important topic. Yesterday, we began a two-part program having to do with grandparenting. I'm sure there are a lot of grandparents listening to us. And our guest was Kevin Harper, who is not only a grandfather himself, but he's the founder and executive director of the Christian Grandparenting Network. Kevin is also a nationally known speaker and author who strives to help grandparents intentionally and authentically represent Christ to their grandchildren and their families. What more important topic can there be than that? One other unique activity that Kevin is well known for is something he calls Summer Grand Camp Program, where grandparents and their grandchildren experience summer camp together. And your wife is named Diane.
20: Diane.
18: And she's also worked in grandparenting camps.
20: She has. She's been a critical part of that whole process.
18: All right. I want to start today with something extremely important because we're days away from the National Grandparents' Day of Prayer. What should grandparents be thinking about and doing? Let's start with that. And I have some questions I want to ask you about it. First, explain it.
20: We recognize that many people didn't even know there was a National Grandparents' Day in this country that Jimmy Carter proclaimed in 1978. And so we started out just thinking, well, what can we do?
18: That day actually started with a White House initiative.
20: It was a White House proclamation, yeah. And most people don't even know that. And so few churches were doing anything about it. So our initial objective was just to call people's attention to that. But we thought, well, now, it's great that we can honor grandparents, but wouldn't it be wonderful if we could use this day as a call to grandparents to get on their knees and pray for their grandchildren, their children, all their families, even their churches, their schools, just to pray that God would awaken them to the truth that they might walk in it? Wouldn't it be great if we could get all these grandparents together and have some events at their church, in little small groups in their neighborhoods, and just be praying? And so Lillian Penner, who is our national prayer coordinator, really came up with this vision and has been working feverishly to make this happen. So what we're doing is calling grandparents just to gather together, to link arms and pray together, because Jesus said, where two or three are gathered in my name, there am I in the midst. And so that's the whole purpose, just to pray.
18: There are undoubtedly many pastors out there who don't know about this day. I am embarrassed to tell you I've learned about it from you. It is something I wish I'd known before. We really should urge pastors who are catching this program, or maybe church members who are hearing it and can call and tell the pastor about it, to mention Grandparents' Day of Prayer and what it's about, and where can they find more material on it? It's coming up very quickly.
20: It's coming up quickly. I mean, there's still time to put some things together. They can actually go to our main website, which is ChristianGrandparenting.net, and they'll find resources there that help them understand how a Grandparents' Day of Prayer works. It's really very basic, very simple. We actually took some of those ideas from someone named Shirley Dobson. And just a way of very simply getting people together and just praying.
18: You gave me a list of questions here about the Grandparents' Day of Prayer. The first one says, what is it? What's it intended to do? And you've already answered that and how it got started. Why is Grandparents' Day of Prayer important? What are the objectives of it?
20: Well, it's important, as we discussed yesterday, because that's one of the most intentional things that we can do. And I believe very much in the importance and power of prayer. In fact, one of the things that I've appreciated is Mark Batterson's little book, Prayer Circles. And in it, he's challenging us to gather as individual parents and mm-hmm. members of the congregation around our children and pray. What we're trying to do with this is to build even bigger than that and say, let's not just make it individuals circling around their children and grandchildren. Let's do it together. Let's make a big circle, linking arms to pray, because we believe that lives are transformed by the power of God, not just by our actions. So if we want to be conduits of God's transformational grace and blessing, I think prayer is the most powerful pipeline that we can have for making that happen. So that's part of it. And the other part of it is that we are wanting grandparents then to say, okay, wasn't this an exciting time for us to be able to gather together to pray? Let's do this on an ongoing basis. Let's form GAP groups, Grandparents at Prayer, and let's get together on a regular basis and pray over our families.
18: How widely is this celebrated?
20: Well, we are a small organization, but we have hundreds of groups right now who are doing this, and churches who are doing this in the United States. We have scores of churches in South Africa who have picked up on this and are really enthusiastic about doing this day of prayer. We have people in the UK, we have people in Canada, we have people in Australia who are joining with us in this day of prayer.
18: Mm. What a great concept, and I hope that the program we're doing today will help get it out there. You would like it to be recognized every year.
20: Every year.
18: For grandparents.
20: And our goal is to get churches to embrace this and call their grandparents together for prayer. And it's not that it has to be limited to grandparents, but it's specifically targeting grandparents to say, let's start the charge here.
18: Mm. Are there resources available to help people do this intelligently and with intention?
20: Yes. Besides some of the resources they would find on the website, our national prayer coordinator, Lillian Penner, I mentioned earlier, has written a book called Grandparenting with a Purpose, Effective Ways to Pray for Your Grandchildren.

0: doing it. Mm-hmm. You know, it's just, you know, it's not a complicated thing to pray. Yeah. It's just a matter of doing it, being intentional.
1: Kevin, I want to do something I rarely do here on this broadcast. I want to read to you and to our listeners, because there's a very inspirational story about grandparenting that appeared in my book, Bringing Up Boys. And before we came into the studio today, I asked a staff member to find that copy for me and to bring it to me, and I have it in front of me. I hope I don't put people to sleep, but let me read to you what I wrote there. I said, I can't tell you how many Christians have told me they accepted Christ as adults because of the early training given to them by their grandparents. Jeffrey Canada is an African-American man who grew up in the streets of the Bronx. He is the author of the book Reaching Up for Manhood, Transforming the Lives of Boys in America. In it, he shares some of his personal experiences and tells how he overcame many adverse circumstances. Canada gives great credit to his grandmother, who eventually turned him around and gave him a moral compass. He relates a story about her final days while dying of cancer. It was during a terribly difficult period of his own life. Both his brother and his infant son had recently died. This is what he wrote. In other words, this is in his book. I might have been able to accept one of those deaths, but not all three. Why had God taken my infant son, my brother whom I worshiped, and now was going to take my grandmother whom I cherished? The answer to me was that there was simply no God. Not only did I doubt the existence of God, but my own life lost meaning. Why was I working so hard in college, away from my family and friends, sacrificing so much when death could come at any instant, making all my hard work folly? When I went home to see my grandmother, she was bedridden. The cancer had robbed her of her strength and would soon take her life. Right before I went back to school, I went into her room and I asked her the question that was tearing me apart. I know it was selfish of me to ask her of this while she was dying, but I had to know. Grandma, do you still believe in God? Of course I do. Why do you ask me that? Because you're sick. You have cancer. Being sick doesn't have anything to do with faith. But how can you have faith when God has done this to you, made you suffer, and for what? What did you do to offend God so much that you have to be in pain like this? Jeffrey, listen to me. I know you've been through so much with the loss of your son and your brother, but don't lose faith in God or yourself. God has a plan, and you're part of it, so you can't give up. Faith is not something you believe in until things don't go your way. It's not like rooting for a football team and then when they start losing, changing sides and rooting for another team. Faith means you believe no matter what. Do you hear me? It's easy to have faith when you have $1 million and you're in perfect health. Do you think that proves anything to God? Your problem is that you think if you study your books hard that you will find all the answers. All the answers aren't in the books. They never will be. So, do I believe in God? Yes, more now than ever before. I reluctantly went back to Bowdoin, where he was attending college, after spending a week with my grandmother, not knowing that this was to be the last time I would ever talk to her or see her again. She died within weeks of my leaving. I spent the rest of my sophomore year in a daze. The combined losses was too much to comprehend, but I knew that I had to keep trying, not lose my faith, because that's what my grandmother wanted. When I became suddenly frightened or depressed and found that my faith was weak and couldn't sustain me, I felt I could borrow my grandmother's faith. even though

0: Though she was no longer alive, her faith was real and tangible to me. Many a night I leaned on her faith when I felt my own couldn't support my doubts. Every child needs a grandmother like mine in their lives, a person who is older and wiser and is willing to fight for as long as it takes for that child's soul. A person who is willing to hold his or her life up as an example of faith. A person who both forgives and teaches forgiveness. A person whose abundance of faith will be there in sufficient supply when children need it. Because sooner or later, children need more faith than they possess. And that's where we come in. With that, I will hasten to a closing thought, and I went on to give my interpretation of what I've just heard. I've read that because what a great example of a grandmother who ministered to her grandson in a time of confusion and doubt and gave him the strength and the faith to continue even after her death. There she lay dying of cancer, and she did what a grandmother needs to do in a moment like that, and a grandfather too. What a great example. Isn't that a wonderful story?
1: It is, and who is better in the position to be able to share those kinds of things than those who have been around the block a few times already? Mm. And because faith is really not so much about trying to figure out what's ahead as it is looking back and seeing God's faithfulness, which is what she was doing. She was pointing to God's faithfulness in it all and knowing that what lies ahead. Who better can communicate that than a grandparent who's been down the road?
0: Well, that's why I appreciate your book and why I appreciate this conversation, because grandparents are in a little different role than their parents.
1: They are.
0: You know, their parents are disciplining and training and guiding and making them do the homework and all those things.
1: 24/7.
0: Yeah. But a grandparent is out there with a little different responsibility and different role. And I believe it is God-ordained.
1: I agree with you 100%. And it's not only a different role, it's a different relationship.
0: Yeah.
1: I mean, it's a relationship that is really hard to describe in words, but there is something unique about a grandchild-grandparent relationship that is not the same as a parent-child.
0: Have you had an opportunity to be in a role like this with one of your nine?
1: I have not, because I've not been in a situation
0: where that kind of a crisis.
1: But I have had the situation. I have a prodigal grandson. Hmm. He's 18 years old, and just in the last year and a half, he's just turned his back on God and everything, and gone off in a really different direction.
0: Breaks your heart.
1: Breaks my heart. But I've had the opportunity just a few weeks ago to sit down with him at breakfast and just to be able to share with him that, you know, no matter what you do, I am going to love you and I'm going to be there for you. But what I want and what I desire, I believe, is what God wants for your life, and that is he wants the very best. He wants you to know the truth. He wants you to know what is really good for your soul and good for your life, and to walk in that truth. So if you want to know anything about life and you've got questions about things, I'm here for you. I want to help you walk this journey because I want to see you succeed, maybe not as you see success. I want you to succeed in a way that is going to be really what God designed for you and is going to be your ultimate source of satisfaction and delight. Not the things that you're pursuing now.
0: But you have to be ready for those moments because you don't know when they're coming.
1: I have to be ready. Absolutely ready. In fact, my prayer, Michael O'Brien's a Christian artist, and he wrote this song that has become kind of my prayer. It's called Petition. And he says, "Let thy ways, Lord, be my compass. Let my heart be thine complete. Let my failures, every trouble, let my friends to thee release." And then he goes on to say, "Let thy glory be my crown. Let thy word, Lord, be my comfort. Let my soul be thine to keep. Let my life dwell in thy shadow. Let my faith still rest in thee. I pray that prayer not only for myself, but I pray that for my grandson. You know,
0: I want to explain to you why I got choked up a minute ago reading this. I had difficulty reading the last portion of it, and there's a reason for it. Because my mother's mother had cancer, and I came to see her at the hospital, and I was only about 10 or 11 years old. And I stood at her bedside, and she was in the last days of her life. And she looked up at me, and she could hardly talk because she was in a lot of pain. In fact, what Canada experienced with his grandmother, I experienced with mine. And she looked up at me, and she kind of prophesied about me. And she said something about my faith and my love for the Lord. And then she said, and she was wrong about this, but she said, you're going to preach the gospel of Jesus Christ all across this country. Well, I'm not a preacher, and I didn't get called into the ministry, but I've been talking about the gospel of Jesus Christ.
1: I think boldly proclaimed it across the world.
0: Yeah. And I stood there and listened to her, and I never forgot what she said.
1: You know, those are the kinds of things, those are like words of transformational blessing in a child's life, to be able to hear a grandparent speak those things that says, I believe in you. I believe in God's plan and purpose for your life. And I am going to be walking with you and praying with you and cheering you on till you cross the finish line, until I cross the finish line.
0: Gary Smalley and John Trent wrote a book called The Blessing. And they talked about the fact this is a biblical concept of laying your hands on the younger generation, whether they're children or grandchildren, and praying for them and blessing their lives. And I think we ought to do that.
1: And why aren't we teaching and preaching more about that? It was their book that inspired me to begin making a focus on this whole issue of blessing in our grand camps. And I can't tell you how many stories and the times that we are sitting there through these ceremonies and everybody's weeping as this grandparent is speaking these words of just their heart and soul, wanting to speak into this child's life, how powerful that is.
0: Well, our time is gone quickly. I'm sorry for taking so much of the time on that story, but I think the Lord wanted me to do it. And it spoke to me, and maybe it will minister to others.
1: Sure.
0: And this book is going to minister to many people. The title of it is Courageous Grandparenting, Unshakable Faith in a Broken World. And it does take courage to set aside the time and the training to be of influence to your children and grandchildren. We're so busy. We're doing so many things. We're racing and running. We're going on vacations. We're watching television. And we forget the one primary thing we're here to do, which is to pass along our faith to the next generation. And if we falter in that, if we fail in that, not only do we not reach our own children and grandchildren, who we will never see again if they don't know Christ and they die in an unrepentant state, but we also break the chain for the next generation and those to come.
1: Amen.
0: And that's what the scripture tells us to do. Kevin, you're a good man. I'm glad to have a chance
1: to work
0: with you. And what a pleasure to have you come by.
2: 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And while you're online, be sure you also check out Dr. Dobson's outstanding blog post that he wrote about Grandparents' Day. 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Well, I'm Roger Marsh, and on behalf of all of us here at Family Talk and the Dr. James Dobson Family Institute, thanks so much for joining us today. 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
0: The thousands of cards and letters that I get from listeners. One of those letters came in recently from a 9-year-old girl named Christina. She sent me a poem that she had written and dedicated it to her grandmother. Let me share it with you. She said, "There's a place that I like to hide. There's a place with love inside. It's my Nana's garden." Isn't that a creative bit of writing from a 9-year-old girl? 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
10: 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You're a sinner going to hell. You need to repent. You need to be washed in the blood. Then you need to become a part of the body and be justified and sanctified. Am I making myself clear? They don't know what you're saying. You're speaking a different language.

0: believers, sometimes it seems we're living in some kind of weird upside-down culture where right is wrong, up is down, and sin is to be celebrated. We feel disoriented, like aliens on a strange planet. Well, today on A New Beginning, Pastor Greg Laurie points out sometimes people may feel a bit disoriented when they talk to us. He'll show us ways to find common ground, use common language, and capture their interest with our message of hope.
1: Years ago, we would go to a little restaurant for breakfast, my wife, Kathy, myself, and Jonathan. He was a very small, little toddler, probably around 2 years old, still in a high chair. And so we'd order our breakfast, and there was this one waitress that really thought Jonathan was just adorable. And she would come up, "Oh, Jonathan, how are you today? Hello, Jonathan." And she'd pat him on the head and hug him, and he looked slightly irritated. But he didn't say anything. He just had this look, and he was muttering something under his breath. What is he saying? Finally, she left. I said, "Jonathan, what are you saying when that waitress is hugging you and telling you how wonderful she thinks you are?" He says, "I'm saying go bye-bye." Go bye-bye. I think sometimes when we start talking, people are thinking, go bye-bye. We don't want to be that person. So let's take a master class from a master communicator, the Apostle Paul. Let's take a page out of his playbook on how to reach our culture with the gospel. By the way, these are principles that I've been personally using for 50 years plus of preaching, though given in the first century. They're completely relevant to us today in the 21st century because the answers to the problems of humanity are still the same. And so Acts chapter 17, starting in verse 16, we read, and I'm reading from the New Living Translation. When Paul was waiting for them at Athens, he was deeply troubled by all the idols he saw everywhere in the city. He went to the synagogue to debate with the Jews and the God-fearing Gentiles and spoke daily in the public square to all who happened to be there. And he had a debate with some of the Epicurean and Stoic philosophers. Then he told them about Jesus and his resurrection. And they said, "This babbler has picked up some strange ideas." Others said, "He's pushing some foreign religion." Then they took him to the Council of Philosophers, also known as the Areopagus, and said, "Come and tell us more about this new religion. You're seeing some rather startling things, and we want to know what it's all about." It should be explained that the Athenians, as well as the foreigners in Athens, seemed to spend all of their time discussing the latest ideas. I'd underline that's interesting. Underline that. So Paul, standing before the council, addressed them as follows. "Men of Athens, I notice you're very religious. If you were to give this statement today, you would say, 'People of America, I see that you're into spirituality.'" That's effectively what he was saying. "And I was walking among your many altars, and one of them had this inscription on it, 'To an unknown God.' You've been worshiping him without knowing who he is, and now I wish to tell you about him." So how can we be better communicators in the time in which we live? How can we not be the person that comes down the street and have people say, "Go bye-bye"? Okay, so if you're taking notes, here are six principles on how to bring the gospel to our culture. Point number one, effective communication begins with a burden. Effective communication begins with a burden. Look at verse 16. While Paul was waiting for them in Athens, he was greatly distressed that the city was full of idols. He was just grieved to see the absence of the living God and in his place every conceivable substitute. And I wonder if you ever feel that way. I know I do. You know, when I look at a news site, it's so frustrating to me to see the evil in the world. But we need to reach the culture that we're in. Paul went into their world. The Areopagus, Mars Hill, was sort of the town square. He just went right there in the epicenter of everything, said, "Hey, I was walking around your city, I was checking things out, and I saw that you have all these gods you worship, but there was one altar erected to the unknown God. I think the idea was, hey, in case we miss one God, let's just erect this to the God we missed, right? I want to talk to you about the God you don't know about, bringing me to my second point. Paul was culturally relevant. He was culturally relevant. It's called reading the room. Paul quotes one of their secular poets. Hey, you have a poet that says, in him we live and move and have our being. And as one of your own poets says, we are his offspring. See, here's our problem. As we try to talk to an unbeliever in a cryptic Christianese language that only we understand. We'll say, hey, you heathen, let me say something to you. Uncircumcised Philistine, let me tell you something. You're a sinner going to hell. You need to repent. You need to be washed in the blood. Then you need to become a part of the body and be justified and sanctified. Am I making myself clear? They don't know what you're saying. You're speaking a different language. You just told them to be washed in blood and be a part of a body. They don't know what that means. That sounded kind of creepy. Well, Greg, are you suggesting we don't use biblical terminology? No, I'm suggesting that you not assume that your listener understands the language you're speaking in. So break it down. Speak in a way they'll understand. That's what Paul is doing. Paul is a brilliant intellect, the greatest of theologians. He knew Roman philosophy, Greek philosophy. He knew it all, but he breaks it down in such a simple way. He says, I want to talk to you about the unknown God. So Paul now continues on with this message to these people, telling them how to come into this relationship with God, bringing me to point number four. We must preach a biblical message. Okay, yeah, build a bridge to your audience, connect to them, but ultimately, the power is not in a quote from a secular philosopher. The power is in the Word of God. That's where the power is. So we got to get to this. If we don't get to this, we've missed the point. God himself says of Scripture, Isaiah 55:11, so shall my word be that goes forth from my mouth. It will not return unto me void. It will accomplish what I please and prosper in the thing for which I send it. Listen, my job is not to make the Bible relevant. The Bible is relevant. I just need to let the lion out of the cage and let the Word of God do what it does best, change lives. So Paul's message was biblical.
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1: When you're talking to someone one-on-one, and understand the word preach, I know we're to go into all the world and preach the gospel, doesn't mean you have to yell. I've seen people yelling when they're talking to someone. And Jesus said, stop that. Just calm down, lower your volume, and say it conversationally. The Word of God is still powerful even without an elevated volume, just because there's power in this Word. And you build a bridge, you connect to the person. Listen, if you want to win some, be winsome. You know, be a nice person. Be a friendly person. Be a loving person. And then tell them what the Word of God says. And that's what Paul did. Point number five, our message must focus on Christ crucified and risen. Look at how Paul closes the deal, verse 31. He's appointed a day in which he will judge the world in righteousness by the man he has ordained. He's given assurance of this to all of us by raising him from the dead. That's the message. Okay, guys, I built the bridge. I'm giving you the word of God. Here's the bottom line. Jesus is the answer. That was true in the first century. That's true in the 21st century. That's my message. It's Jesus. It's Jesus. Jesus Christ crucified. Jesus Christ risen from the dead. Jesus Christ ascended and coming back again. You need Jesus. That's what we're telling people. And that's what Paul did so powerfully. One last point. After preaching, Paul trusted God for the results. After preaching, he trusted God for the results. Look at verse 32 of chapter 17. When they heard of the resurrection of the dead, some mocked, while others said, "We'll hear you again on this matter." So Paul departed from them. However, some men joined him and believed, among him Dionysius, the Areopagite, a woman named Damaris, and others with them. Now, this is really interesting to me. This is the Apostle Paul. And what happens? He preaches to these people, and a handful respond. Wait, you're Paul. I mean, don't you always have a lot of people believing? No. Peter had 3,000 on the day of Pentecost, but look, the response of people is up to God. It's not up to me. I don't believe in trying to manipulate people into believing or arguing them into believing, because if they can be argued in, they can be argued out. If they can be manipulated in, they can be manipulated out. Jesus says, "No one comes to me unless the Father draws him." So what I do is I share the gospel. I'll ask a person, perhaps, if I'm feeling prompted by the Lord, "Would you like to accept Jesus Christ into your life right now?" And if they say no, I don't grab them by the throat. I don't pressure them. "You got to just to pray this prayer with me." No. I leave it in the hands of God. And sometimes people believe and sometimes they don't. Sometimes God wants me to sow a seed and that's it. Sometimes God wants me to water a seed that someone else sowed. And other times God gives me the privilege of reaping where others have watered and sown. As Paul said, "One sows and another waters." God gives the increase. It's up to God, not up to me, not up to you. But look at how they reacted. Some mocked. It was a joke to them. Some delayed. They said, "We'll talk to you about this another time." You'll meet people like this. "Well, I'm interested, but not now. I don't want to do it now. I don't want to go to church with you now. I don't want to pray with you now." Okay, they can have that response. But sometimes you need to kind of press on a little bit more, and you need the Lord to lead you. This was basically my mother's response. Every time I brought the gospel up to her, she would say, "I don't want to talk about it. I don't want to talk about it. I don't want to talk about it." One day I woke up, I felt so led of the Lord to go talk to my mother about her soul. And so I got in my car and drove over. She was kind of surprised. "Well, what are you doing here?" "Mom, I want to talk to you about your soul, your relationship with God." She said, "I don't want to talk about it." I said, "Today we're going to talk about it." And I'm glad I was persistent, because that was the day she recommitted her life to the Lord. And a month later, she was in heaven. So sometimes people say, "I don't want to talk about it," but they do want to talk about it. So you need to be sensitive to the leading of the Lord. And sometimes they say, "I don't want to talk about it," and they don't want to talk about it. And by continuing to push it, you could actually hurt what you're trying to do. Okay, so some delayed, some mocked, and finally some believed. One of them was named Dionysius the Areopagite. He was one of the judges of Athens, an intellectual, a ruler of his day. He became a believer. Another woman named Damaris. She was disillusioned with the emptiness of the worship of false gods, and she too believed. So it wasn't what we would call a great response. But hey, it's what it was. And we read of the words of Jesus when he says, "Pray that the Lord would send out laborers into his harvest." It's not Greg's harvest. It's not your harvest. It's his harvest. So we say, "Lord, you just reach those people." The Bible says, "As many as were ordained to eternal life believed." So we just say, "Lord, it's in your hands. I'm going to proclaim your gospel. I'm going to do it lovingly. I'm going to do it carefully. I'm going to do it in a way that's understood by the person I'm speaking to. And I'll leave the results in your hands." Let me close with this acronym. SHARE. S-H-A-R-E. Every one of those letters stands for something, and it sort of sums up what we've just read. S stands for sensitive. Be sensitive to the leading of the Holy Spirit. Paul's message began with the burden that God gave him to reach the people of Athens. So be sensitive. H, honor and respect others. Don't come off as holier than thou. As I said earlier, the objective is to build a bridge, not burn the bridge. So honor and respect others. A, arouse the interest of your listener. Say something that they might have an interest in. Talk to them. R, reveal sin. You know, you come to a point where you've said all these things, you've built all your bridges, you've told them God loves them, but you got to tell them they're a sinner. And you have to define what a sinner is. And I always include myself when I call someone a sinner. I'll say, you're a sinner, I'm a sinner, we're all sinners. Because sin means to miss the mark. You fall short of God's standard. So you have to tell them that as well. Reveal sin. And E, explain the way of salvation. Tell them how to do it. Tell them how to believe in Jesus. Tell them how to come into a relationship with him. Share. S, be sensitive. H, honor and respect others. A, arouse the interest of your listener. R, reveal sin. E, explain the way of salvation. Well, listen, God can use you. Oh, God will use you. But will you say, Lord, here I am, use me. Let me come back to a point I raised earlier. How do you become a Christian? You admit to God you're a sinner, and you ask Jesus Christ to come and live in your heart and life as your Savior and Lord. And he can do that right now because he stands at the door of your life and he knocks. And he says, if you hear his voice and open the door, he will come in. If you've never asked Jesus to come into your life, you can do it right here, right now. Let's pray. Father, speak to every heart. And if there's anyone here, if they don't know Jesus yet, let this be the moment they believe. If you want Jesus Christ to come into your life and forgive you of your sin, I want you to just pray this simple prayer after me. Just pray these words. Lord Jesus, I know that I'm a sinner, but I know that you're the Savior who died on the cross for my sin and rose again from the dead. I turn from my sin now, and I choose to follow you from this moment forward as my Savior and Lord, as my God and my friend. In Jesus' name I pray, amen.

0: 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Pastor Greg, you write that the Bible exposes us for what we really are.
1: Right.
0: Now, that can be an uncomfortable truth.
1: Yeah.
0: But it's also important news for us, isn't it?
1: Yeah, it really is. You know, it's like those magnifying mirrors. Actually, in the book of James, the word of God is compared to a mirror, a man seeing himself in the mirror. And, you know, you think you look fine, and then you look in the mirror and realize, uh-oh, I missed a spot shaving. Or, oh, man, was this marinara sauce on my face all day? Or just, you know, I mean, it's important to check yourself in the mirror, and it's important to check yourself in light of the Word of God. And the Word of God is written to draw us closer to God. It will expose sin in our life, but it will also point us in the right direction to have that sin removed and forgiven. It'll point us to Jesus Christ. It'll give us practical truths and how to live this out in your life and so much more. I mean, what can you say about the Bible? It's a user's manual of life. And that's something we need to consult on a regular basis, each and every day. And I talk about that in my new book that is titled What Every Growing Christian Needs to Know. I also have chapters on the importance of prayer, sharing your faith, being involved in a church, and a lot more. I think this book is going to be very helpful for you. Now, if you're a new believer, this book could really get you started in the right direction. If you're an older believer, you'll be reminded of things you've forgotten, perhaps, and maybe you will hear things you have not heard before that you need to know more about. So order your copy of What Every Growing Christian Needs to Know that we're offering for your gift of any size. Now, we could obviously charge you for this book, but we want everyone to get a copy. So if you only can give a little, we appreciate that. We'll send you your copy. But others can be generous and give more. And if you'll do that, we can assure you that we'll take those resources you've given us and use them to help us continue to teach the Word of God and proclaim the gospel. As you know, if you listen to A New Beginning, we, on a regular basis, invite people to Jesus Christ. I don't know of any other ministry that does it at the degree we do it here. And it's because we think that a lot of people out there are just waiting for someone to show them how to come to Christ. I think, Dave, you can tell me the exact stat, but isn't it true that like 25 to 30% of listeners to Christian radio are not Christians?
0: Yeah, the stat I heard was it was either 36% or 38%.
1: Oh, even higher.
0: Crazy, yeah.
1: So think about this. Right now, as we're having a conversation about our faith, there's someone listening in trying to figure this all out. Yeah. Someone like that man from Ethiopia in the book of Acts that was reading from Isaiah 53, and he didn't understand what he was reading, and the Lord directed Philip to go to him, and Philip asked him, do you understand what you're reading? And the man from Ethiopia who was searching for God said, how can I unless someone shows me the way? Mm. That's what we want to do here at A New Beginning. We want to show people the way. We don't want to say, hey, just accept Christ. We want to tell them how to accept Christ, and we want to lead them in a prayer so they can accept Christ. And you know, if you listen, we do that all the time. Help us continue to do that. Order your copy of What Every Growing Christian Needs to Know for your gift of any size.
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0: Now we continue reading from the Bible, Hebrews chapter 3, verse 12. Take care, brethren, that there not be in any one of you an evil, unbelieving heart that falls away from the living God. But encourage one another day after day, as long as it is still called today, so that none of you will be hardened by the deceitfulness of sin. For we have become partakers of Christ, if we hold fast the beginning of our assurance firm until the end, while it is said, Today, if you hear his voice, do not harden your hearts as when they provoked me. For who provoked him when they had heard? Indeed, did not all those who came out of Egypt led by Moses? And with whom was he angry for 40 years? Was it not with those who sinned, whose bodies fell in the wilderness? And to whom did he swear that they would not enter his rest, but to those who were disobedient? So we see that they were not able to enter because of unbelief. Hebrews chapter 4. Therefore, let us fear if, while a promise remains of entering his rest, any one of you may seem to have come short of it. For indeed we have had good news preached to us, just as they also, but the word they heard did not profit them, because it was not united by faith in those who heard. For we who have believed enter that rest, just as he has said, As I swore in my wrath, they shall not enter my rest, although his works were finished from the foundation of the world. For he has said somewhere concerning the seventh day, and God rested on the seventh day from all his works. And again in this passage, they shall not enter my rest. Therefore, since it remains for some to enter it, and those who formerly had good news preached to them failed to enter because of disobedience, he again fixes a certain day, today, saying through David, after so long a time, just as has been said before, Today, if you hear his voice, do not harden your hearts. For if Joshua had given them rest, he would not have spoken of another day after that. So there remains a Sabbath rest for the people of God. For the one who has entered his rest has himself also rested from his works, as God did from his. Therefore, let us be diligent to enter that rest, so that no one will fall through following the same example of disobedience. For the word of God is living and active and sharper than any two-edged sword, and piercing as far as the division of soul and spirit, of both joints and marrow, and able to judge the thoughts and intentions of the heart. And there is no creature hidden from his sight, but all things are open and laid bare to the eyes of him with whom we have to do. Therefore, since we have a great high priest who has passed through the heavens, Jesus, the Son of God, let us hold fast our confession. For we do not have a high priest who cannot sympathize with our weaknesses, but one who has been tempted in all things, as we are, yet without sin. Therefore, let us draw near with confidence to the throne of grace, so that we may receive mercy and find grace to help in time of need. For more info about this ministry, our website is the-word.info. Once again, the-word.info. Reading the Word of God without comment, this is Nicholas Hope.
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0: 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God is still on the throne, and prayer changes things. Today, we are going to listen to Jeff Tickler discuss his presentation entitled Two Men, Two Destinies. Friends, I want to say thank you. 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Today, we're going to listen in on a presentation given at this year's Kansas Conference by Jeff Tickler. The title of his presentation is Two Men, Two Destinies.
1: I was raised in a God-fearing home. Now, this is important because I've become extra sensitive in the last number of years in my life, recognizing that there's individuals that have a similar maybe situation that I grew up with, which I'll mention in a minute, but they're not God deniers, they're not God rejectors, they could be God fearing. You remember in the Bible, in the book of Acts, in Acts chapter 8, 10, 16, there talks about a number of individuals. There was Cornelius the centurion and Lydia, the jailer, Ethiopian eunuch. All four of those individuals had something in common. They were God fearing people, God respecting people, loving up on the Lord and all, but they were lacking something. They were lacking the gospel, the knowledge, the push to make a decision to put their trust in Jesus Christ as their Lord and Savior. And so God had dispatched servants of his in these settings to get them over the finish line, to give them the information, what they still were lacking, what they needed so that they could make that decision and come to know him. It so has impressed me because, you know, having and feeling that I've got a special responsibility before the Lord with the gospel, really try to be sensitive to their prompting. We got people all around us. Some of those folks are actually ready to go. And we don't know which ones unless we check it out. Usually try to ask them a Kennedy question. If you were to die today, stand before God, and he were to ask you, why should I let you in heaven? What would you tell him? And that's a good way to just find out, do a little diagnosis there, then you know which way to go. That's not the message for today, but that helps you to understand, what my springboard, my launching pad is. I was raised in a God-fearing home, went to church, Sunday school. We had probably about three denominations represented in the family. Don't need to necessarily list them. It's irrelevant. But they were all, evangelical, believed in Jesus, the Word of God, the Bible, believed in the way of salvation, although it probably wasn't emphasized because, again, I didn't get saved in any of those settings. Grew up, left home when I was 18, didn't get saved till I was 27 years old. Now, here's a little something for you. This is kind of important. Can't spend a lot of time on this, but there's a paper here, and this is from 1977. This is when I was 22 years old. My brother and I used to drag race semi-professionally. The article's being done in quarter-mile countdown, 22 years old with a picture of a car. So how far prior to this do we start racing and building cars? Full chassis, welded, we built it. Built our own enclosed trailer, and that's what I'm going to get to. There's a picture here you can look at, and there's an enclosed trailer, and across the back of the trailer, you can't see it from there, but you'll be able to see it. 8 feet across, it said, God is number one, a big cross in the middle with a 3-7s and a scroll. We are number two. Now, you'd have to conclude, if you were riding behind it, you'd think those are surely Christians racing, right? We were God-fearers, God-respecters. I used to pray, and if I was at the gym and somebody was taking the Lord's name in vain, oh no, that don't go. I'd be all over that. And yet I was unsaved. And just in ignorance, I would pray quite often over God's protection while I was involved in a sin. Protect me in some way or form. Remember, the article is 22 years old. You see the back of the trailer. It's such a powerful illustration to me. It should be to you. It wasn't until 5 years later, at 27 years old, I got saved. Seven of that. That makes loved my parents, respected and believed in God, course, the devil and the demons believe too, and they shudder. In the years that followed, after I actually made that profession of faith at 27 years old, boy, that I should just take a minute. I got to make it a fast version. At the point when I trusted the Lord, it was somewhere around like nine years after I'd left home, and that's not a good story, the reason why. I'm out there running around, running wild. I had a guy witness to me at a job. I asked him, I didn't really want to give him the satisfaction of really doing too much or even let him know I was all that interested. So I says, hey, if I want to know a little more, what should I do? He told me to read the Gospel of John. I got as far as chapter 11, you know, the story of when Lazarus had died, the interplay between Mary and Martha and Jesus. But the point is that I was reading through there and I read that story. And right there in chapter 11 of John, hadn't been to church in 9 years. There was nobody else around. I got down in my living room, got down on the floor, and I prayed. I said, Lord, I know I'm a sinner. I deserve to go to hell. And I understand right now that you're my Savior. You understand? It was in the middle of the verse where it said, I'll just tell you now because you got to know. It was that place where Martha, she says, oh, boy, if you had been here because Lazarus had died, you know, and Jesus says, well, he'll rise again in the resurrection. And but she says, oh, we know he'll rise again at the resurrection in the last day, in the final day. And that's when I could just picture Jesus in his voice, I mean, thinking, I am the resurrection life. He who lives and believes in me will never die. Do you believe this? See, can you picture how he came back? I mean, she's talking, oh, yeah, the revelation. Yeah, we know about that. And Jesus saying, I'm the resurrection. In the middle of the chapter of John 11, that's where I got down on my hands and knees, and I prayed and asked Jesus to be my Lord and Savior. And it was the quickest, like you might say, conversion of my emotion that I've ever experienced, where I went from unbelievable joy that I just trusted the Lord and I felt it and I knew it, and within less than a minute, I was in anguish because I considered all my family, the three denominations of people and friends that were just like me, God-fearing people, people that basically went to church, believed all kinds of things. I was the first one in my family to get saved. Think about that a minute. And I said to the Lord, I said, oh, man, I was in tears. I got a twin brother. I'm saying, oh, all these people, I felt the weight of it. They don't notice. They believe just like me. I thought everything was fine. I believed in God. Never trusted him as my Lord and Savior, but I believed in him. See how easy you can miss it? It's not a work, and it's not difficult, but it does require a decision. And so I leave it at that. You get it. That's what kind of sets up the significance, the importance of this message and give you a little background. And by the way, I should say this. You know, after I got saved and become to know the Lord, and I started talking to my family and my friends, and I mean really talking to them a lot, and then started seeing really progress, decisions being made. Now, you might say, well, we don't all have the gift of evangelism. I understand that. But we all have to speak up. We, you know, share what you know. Get a book. Share a book. Share something. God will use you. Just step out in faith. But nothing could be more important than sharing our faith with those around us. And so I just leave it at that. Now, Rob already underscored something. Some people think that Rich Man and Lazarus, the story is a parable. Of course, it's not. It mentions Lazarus. It mentions Abraham by name. And parables don't name people. It doesn't give details about the family, like when it talks about the rich man's family. So definitely not a parable. Note this, very important, that I should say before we even go any farther. This isn't setting up a contrast between a rich man and a poor man, as if the individual Lazarus is being accepted on the basis of his poverty. You know, nothing could be farther from the truth. That's not taught anywhere in the Bible, and certainly not taught here. It all has to do with an attitude of the heart. Prosperity or poverty can both be detriments to the gospel. You can have a person that lives with a sense of, like, greed, or what's that thing nowadays where you have when a person thinks that they're entitlement. And I've met some folks that, yeah, they don't have too much, but the attitude is so horrendous that it might be there under some kind of a something, because, you know, I've met people that have nothing in some of the sweetest spirits. So this isn't about wealth or poverty. This is about the heart, the attitude. And so I think you get it. That's so important. Pride can be a huge obstacle. Think about Satan. He was up there, man. He had a big position. But, you know, he looked at himself. He had power. He had beauty. He had it all going. But it wasn't enough. I think of examples from the scripture, positive examples of wealthy people. You know, you can think of Joseph of Arimathea, Lydia, you know, worked in purple, and Solomon and David and Abraham and Job, and you can go on. I mean, you know, the Bible's full of individuals, people that, you know, they got a few extra bucks, and I mean, they want to love on the Lord and help the Lord, help the gospel, praise the Lord. And you can't leave out of that list these folks. You know, we always associate with wealth. But what about the poor widow in Mark chapter 12? It says she gave everything. I put her on the list of the you might say, the big givers. So she didn't have a lot, but she gave all she had. She's with the big givers. Yeah, amen. Make a mention about the purpose of the story. The story is really sobering, the rich man Lazarus, very sobering, and it's also very rare in the Bible. Although the Bible talks a lot about hell, Jesus himself warns and talks a lot about hell. I think

All these things make it very special. 13 verses, one time in the Bible to focus on that particular detail. An individual actually in hell and giving actual details of what's going on. We read over that story all the time. We don't understand the tremendous significance of what it's all about. Jesus put it there for a reason. And the reason it's only 13 verses and it's at one time, it's not to be morbid. It's not to scare us. It's to warn us. It's as if in the Bible, we're given all kinds of, you know, warnings and challenges and whatnot. But again, it's like one brief moment, Jesus tears back the veil that hides the horrors of hell to give us just a, and it's the subtitle of my book, a glimpse of hell. It's just a glimpse. It's designed to be, you know, sobering, to show us what happens to a soul, the destiny of a soul that enters into a Christless eternity. Loving parent might warn a young boy or young girl in kind of graphic terms. You run out in the street, you play with a knife, you do this, you pick up a loaded gun. I mean, all kinds of things. And you might give them some details on what could happen. Again, not to necessarily scare them or to be overly, just talk about like negative things. But boy, just out of warning, out of love. I wrote this that booklet for the same reason Jesus gave that warning. It's out of love. And it's to warn all those that I meet. Now, here in verse 19, we'll get started here. There was a certain rich man clothed in purple and fine linen and fared sumptuously every day. Now, rich man in the Latin is the word Dives, so I'm going to just call him Mr. Dives from now on, Mr. Dives. Now, this will give a detailed description of the lifestyle of two men. One happened to be wealthy, one happened to be impoverished, but again, the issue isn't so much what they had. The issue is the condition of their hearts. So don't lose that in the discussion. But to establish a foundation for the contrast of the life before and after death, I think is also a reason why there's a number of special details given. It shows how in this life you can have everything and have it all, and how just in a brief moment enter into the next life and end up so miserable. Because that's, you know, of course, the outcome of the rich man. It should cause any right-thinking person to ask a question. Why did this happen, and how can I avoid this same outcome? A preacher once said, for those that do not know Jesus, this is the only heaven they'll ever know. And for the person that knows Jesus, this is the only hell they'll ever know, or the worst they'll ever know. I would say it better that way. It's the worst life they'll ever know. And that's true. Now, there's a second reason that this pre-death detail is given, you know, it describes very with detail what was going on between rich man and Lazarus. And those details are very important because I believe also it shows that poverty and wealth and great worldly blessings do not, and again, they don't cause a person to go to hell, but they can cloud a person's understanding and so blind them. I think the rich man in the story, he's just so blinded by all he had. It's talked about eating sumptuously and all he had. He didn't even know that Lazarus existed. You know, the Lord's message of love and grace, we, you know, become full of ourselves. The attitude sometimes of some of the people that have little, I don't want to belabor this either, but can be, as far as an attitude, can be just as damning. And again, I'd mentioned somebody that's jealous or discontent or greedy. And again, between rich and poor, everywhere in between. What's the lesson there? Check our attitudes. All the time, check our attitudes. Many of the rich and poor alike have their temporary and eternal lives ruined because of the attitude. Mr. Dives was living the high life, dressed in fine clothes, had a big mansion, toys, best food. Didn't seem to have any problems. The key lesson here is the heart. What is our heart attitude toward life and things, and where does God fit into it all? Clothed in purple, fine linen, fared sumptuously every day. And there was a certain beggar named Lazarus, which was laid at his gate full of sores and desiring to be fed with the crumbs which fell from the rich man's table. Moreover, the dogs came and licked his sores. Okay, here it is. It's an extreme contrast of two men. One detail that can't be missed. Look at the financial condition, maybe the social condition. In every way you look at these two, they couldn't hardly be, you know, more different, more separate from one another. And some would look at the poor man and say, man, what a picture of human failure. But is it? Because we don't have the full story yet. There's something that's going on that hasn't been revealed yet. Lazarus could be a poster boy for somebody that's really, you know, in despair and hopeless. The idea of being laid.

0: located at the gate of Mr. Dives, suggests that he had some kind of physical difficulty. He couldn't get around. Somebody had to come and actually lay him there. And they probably assumed if they laid him by the gate of this rich man, he might take pity on him and actually help the guy out. Never happened. Lazarus wasn't looking for much in life. It says he longed for the crumbs. You know? He wanted the crumbs. What happens when you get crumbs or scraps that fall from your table? You throw them in the garbage. So what it's saying is, all this guy was looking for, he's saying, look, when the servant takes the garbage out, he was hoping that some of the scraps and the crumbs would fall out of the garbage can, and so he'd get a bite to eat. Wasn't looking for much. And when it talks about the dogs came and licked his sores, it's kind of like an idea of like weakness and resignation. It's like, you know, he'd pretty much given up on life, right? You ever feel? I mean, he's kind of given up. Poor, starving, weak. Sounds like a really bad situation. And yet, there's still something that hasn't been revealed. Never give up hope. See, even for this guy, and you look at that condition, that horrific condition, it seems hopeless to us. As many of you who know the story and where this is going, you realize, story's not over. 22-23. And it came to pass that the beggar died and was carried by the angels into Abraham's bosom. The rich man also died and was buried. In hell he lifted up his eyes, being in torment, and seeth Abraham afar off and Lazarus in his bosom. And we see sometimes say his bosom or at his side. The time came, and when I hear that term, the time came in the Bible, the thing that always comes to me is God's perfect time. God's got a time, a perfect time for everything. It also kind of communicates to me and says, time is short. You know, it's not, you know, we don't always have as much time as we think we have. Time is short. It says that the angels came and carried him. Speaking about Lazarus, carried him. It's the idea of, you know, comfort, carried him to Abraham's side, also known as paradise in the scriptures. Synonymous with blessings and privilege. This very same verse, it says the rich man also died and was buried. And in the original language, there's no period after the word buried. If we read that sentence the way it appears, it should say Mr. Dives is immediately in hell. And so this should read, the rich man died, was buried, and went to hell. It's like he closed his eyes in this life and immediately opened them up. And can you imagine? He'd been living sumptuously and all that he had and the shock that would have occurred. Closed his eyes in this life and opened up his eyes in a place of torment. Two men, two destinies. One's in Abraham's bosom and the other one's in the wrong side of Hades. You heard from the discussion, I'll mention a little later, you know, Hades is a description of a place that had two sides, paradise and the hell, positive and the negative, if you will. What's important to understand here, although it doesn't say it, doesn't talk about what their spiritual beliefs were. You have to understand that when you look at the circumstances, the outcome of their life testifies as to what they believed. You see, when it talks about that Lazarus was laid out at the gate and the rich man had no interest in him, didn't care about him, the lack of love, the lack of concern for his fellow man, again, it doesn't have to explicitly say it. The implication is he wasn't worried about that kind of stuff. If he had known the Lord or known anything about the ways of the Lord, it wouldn't be the case, would it? So it's by implication here. Each of these men had beliefs. Everybody has a belief, even if it's just a belief in yourself. Some people, you know, they believe in themselves or they find a particular author or somebody to follow. Some people choose to follow Satan. They're satanic people. I mean, God gave free choice. People follow all kinds of things. And so the result here, it's the result of the beliefs that each had. And you can rest assured because of the outcome. The outcome testifies as to what their beliefs were. The one that ended up in paradise, obviously, in spite of all his degradation, how terrible the situation was, he knew God. Not much different than, I'm not suggesting it was, just at the last minute, but even the thief on the cross, the good thief, that reached, you know, leaned over and recognized, you know, in the nick of time who Jesus was. And Jesus was able to tell him after he said, Lord, you know, remember me when you come into your kingdom. And Jesus was able to tell him, just stay, you'll be with me in paradise. Oh, amen. So whenever it was he came to that knowledge, I don't know. But obviously, clearly, because of the scripture here, Lazarus was able to get something and we didn't see it. But all of a sudden, who's the beggar now? Oh, what a change of position. Two men with two dramatically different destinies. If your heart and your mind are right, this should be enough to push you to seek spiritual truth. I sometimes think of individuals that hear the message or maybe read the booklet, and I'm just praying they'll take it to the end, they'll finish it, that they be concerned about God's word and what God has to say. Make the proper decision. Put their trust in the Lord Jesus Christ before it's eternally too late. I'm going to just give you verse 23 along with this, just for the context, so it flows. So at 23 says, and in hell he lifted up his eyes, being in torments, and seeth Abraham afar off and Lazarus in his bosom. And he cried and said, Father Abraham, have mercy on me and send Lazarus that he may dip the tip of his finger in water and cool my tongue, for I am torment in this flame. Well, what this is telling us and demonstrating to us that hell is a real place, because Mr. Dives is there. He has his senses. He feels pain. It says he looked up, so he's got eyesight. He saw Abraham and identified him. He's able to identify individuals. His memory and intellect are intact. He even recognized the beggar from the gate because he's saying, send Lazarus. Oh, now he knows about Lazarus. You know, didn't even give him a scrap. Now he wants Lazarus to basically go and do him a favor. They call back in Chicago, it's called, do me a solid, whatever that means. He still has his vocal cords. He has his voice. Later, they'll be used when he is wailing and mourning as the centuries pass. This is truly the ultimate tragedy. Mr. Dives asks for pity, but sadly, it's too late. There's no second chance in hell. No pity. You know, and I just take a step off for a minute. As you sit there in your chair, think about this little detail. You're worth several, they got these guys, they talk about these cats, like I guess Musk is the richest, couple of hundred billion would it be? People that are billionaires, and you look at all the toys they buy, and all billionaire, you'd be a millionaire, billionaire, all these billions. There are billionaires that have passed and died before you. They would give you all their billions to trade places with you right now to have your choice, the choice you could make, because where they're at, they have no choice no more, and they missed it, and they can't go back. And now knowing what they know, see, do you understand that that totally revolutionizes how you can look at your life and what you have and how much you are. That's when I look at Lazarus. You are rich because there actually probably is no ceiling. That rich man, he give you his $200 billion and take out a loan if you need another $200 billion to have your choice. You have something he'll never have again because you're still alive and breathing. You can make that choice to trust Jesus. Think of how powerful that is and what you have, the value of what you have, and we take it for granted. And all those people we walk past, but see, they don't know. We got to help them understand it. The power of being able to make that choice. Okay, it's so powerful to think about. It alters where we spend eternity, that choice. Can you imagine on a hot summer day, you're out, you're cutting the grass, you're digging the hole. I hear Rob talking about his poor daughter and Zama and the kids and all the folks down at the school down there in Myanmar and all. They had a day there, I think they're talking, it was like 108. I don't remember what was at night, sweltering heat. And then all the other bad conditions that go along with it. You know, it's not just the heat. It's all the other third world conditions that go along with it. I mean, it's a tough situation. Mr. Dives, he asks, send Lazarus to dip the tip of his finger in water and just touch my tongue. What's that all about? Because I don't believe this is like some kind of like an exaggeration or some kind of like weird communication. I believe that what the Lord is trying to get across is the degree of suffering. See, can you picture a situation where this man's circumstance, Mr. Dives, is so awful, it's so horrific. It's been so long since, he's had anything to drink or have his taste buds, quenched, so to speak, that actually a drop of water would be a dramatic change, a difference, you see? It's kind of like an argument by degree. Because, if it's just, from day to day or from hour to hour, that drop of water doesn't mean much. But imagine, boy, if you went a while and you're so dry and your mouth's stuck together, just give me a drop. It just kind of strikes me that way. It's just intense. Now, it's also describing a situation, tongue is in torment, and in this fire. He has to have a special body prepared to last for eternity in hell. You remember in Exodus, this isn't really difficult, Exodus chapter 3, Moses was surprised at the burning bush. God can make things that, they're on fire, they burn, but they're not consumed. God can do anything. Every single person will be given a new eternal body when we go into eternity. And so if you died without Jesus, you're going to get a special body that can survive the rigors and the heat of hell without being consumed, like that bush that burned. But if you're with Jesus, you're going to get a very light, comfortable, joyful body that can enjoy heaven forever.
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5: With SRN News, I'm Keith Peters in Washington. One of the pilots of the Amazon cargo plane that careened off a Miami runway and killed 5 people repeatedly warned they were coming in too fast, nearly 2 minutes ahead of time, and at the last second urged them to abort the landing. That's according to highlights of the cockpit recording that investigators released Wednesday. Republicans have gathered in Dallas for a unique 2-day midterm convention. There are 12 hours of programming over 2 nights with 100-plus speakers and segments focused on subjects such as tax cuts, fraud allegations, border security, and a proposed ban on members of Congress trading stocks. Missing from the public agenda, any mention of the unpopular Iran war. On Wall Street, the Dow down by 405 points. More details at srnnews.com.
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7: When did we stop trusting one another? There was a time when a handshake sealed a deal, when a person's word was enough, when we believed the best about our leaders. Somewhere along the way, that confidence eroded, and we've grown wary, skeptical, quick to suspect. But there's an old word worth recovering, a quality that holds a life together even when everything else falls apart. Today on Insight for Living, Chuck Swindoll turns to the story of Job to explore what it means to be a person of true and lasting integrity.
8: I do want to read for you from a section right in the center of Job. We're studying Job. We've come to chapter 29, and we'll go through chapter 31, sort of picking and choosing our way in this journey. Chapter 29 looks back to the great days of the past. Chapter 30 looks at the misery of the present. And then chapter 31 looks ahead, and Job stands firm in his integrity as he writes that 31st chapter. But let's go to 29, verse 1. Let me read some verses here. Job again took up his discourse and said, "Oh, that I were as in months gone by, as in the days when God watched over me, when his lamp shone over my head and his light I walked through, and by his light I walked through darkness, as I was in the prime of my days, when the friendship of God was over my tent, when the Almighty was yet with me and my children were all around me, when my steps were bathed in butter and the rock poured out for me streams of oil. When I went out to the gate of the city, when I took my seat in the square, the young men saw me and hid themselves, and the old men arose and stood." Chapter 30, verse 1, "But now," now here's the present, "but now those younger than I mock me." Verse 9, "And now I have become their taunt. I have even become a byword to them. They abhor me and stand aloof from me, and they do not refrain from spitting at my face." 27, "I am seething within and cannot relax. Days of affliction confront me. I go about mourning without comfort. I stand up in the assembly and cry out for help." Chapter 31, verse 5, "If I have walked with falsehood and my foot has hastened after deceit, let him," that is God, "weigh me with accurate scales. Let God know my integrity." 35, "Oh, that I had one to hear me. Behold, here is my signature. Let the Almighty answer me."
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8: Ours is fast becoming a jaded generation. Perhaps a better way to put it is suspicious. Time once was when a leader was chosen because of character, and those who followed that leader respected that person because of character. The old word was integrity. We just trusted one another. I remember as a little lad hearing my father say things like, you can trust him. He gave us his word. My mom and dad had a little work done on our house in East Houston back when I was a kid. I remember they were talking about it at the table, and my mother asked about a contract. My dad smiled and said, "We had a gentleman's agreement. There's no need to have a contract signed." I thought about that this past week, and I thought, today we would laugh him off the stage. There's always a contract signed. I mean, why are there lawyers? We have fun with you lawyers, but we need you. We needle you, but we need you. Back then, we didn't seem to need you as much. For after all, his word is his bond. At the risk of being too general and too generic with this answer, I think much of the erosion of the public's trust can be traced back to three houses: the courthouse, the White House, and God's house. Time once was that the law was upheld in the courthouse, and attorneys did, in fact, walk in integrity, as some still do, thank God. Cases were taken because they were cases worth addressing, and the accused was worth defending because he may, in fact, or she may, in fact, be innocent. My heart skipped an extra beat this past week when I heard the defense attorney make a comment on a particular case of child molestation, and having lost the case because the man was found guilty, the attorney waved it off with his hand and said to the reporter, "I knew he was guilty. I knew all along. He had told me he was, but after all, it was a case." And all the while, his defense was a sham, knowing the man was guilty. There are problems in the courthouse. You remember as a little child trusting the president? Remember when you, like I, stood with our hands over our heart and pledged allegiance to the flag of the United States of America? I remember standing in third grade doing that, right in the middle of the Second World War, was barefoot. If I had my way, I'd have gone barefoot all the way through high school, but I had to start wearing shoes by junior high. Anyway, I'm standing there barefoot in third grade pledging allegiance and looking at the president's picture as it's framed right next to the flag, thinking, what a man. Never, ever thinking there could ever be a lie in the Oval Office. And I've lived long enough to know from those who witnessed it that there have been many. Something happened when I forced myself to believe that there wasn't integrity even in some president's lives. But God's house. It's one thing to have Watergate, but to have Pearly Gate. Back not long ago, there was a scandal that smeared across the work of God, and all of us in ministry were hurt by it, though only a few were engaged in it. Time once was when the minister moved into the neighborhood, people were happy to have a preacher living near. No longer. It's heartbreaking. The breakdown of integrity. Stephen Carter has written a fine book called, simply, Integrity. In it, he tells this story. There's an old joke about a fabulously rich man who, as he lies dying, summons to his bedside his three most trusted friends, his doctor, his priest, and his lawyer. When the three are assembled, he tells them, "I know they say you can't take it with you, but I'm going to try." He then distributes three identical and very thick packages, each of which turns out to contain $10 million in cash. "I want all of you to come to my funeral," he says, "and when they put me in the ground, throw the envelopes in after me." You jaded audience, you. Each friend in turn promises that he will do it in the course. In due course, the rich man dies. His three friends attend the funeral, and at the cemetery, each tosses the thick package into the grave. As they begin to walk back to their cars, the doctor says, "My friends, I have a confession to make. Last night, I was sitting in my office with the package, and I got to thinking about the new wing for sick children that the hospital is trying to build, and I thought, well, this $10 million could do a lot of good instead of ending up covered with dirt. I knew that our dear friend, if he were in his right mind, would have preferred this charitable use, so I took the money out and gave it to the hospital for the new wing. The envelope I put in the grave was stuffed with old newspapers." The lawyer rounds on him in a fury. "The money," he says, "was given in trust. The doctor's a trustee. By converting the money to his own use or even the use of a charity, he has violated a sacred legal duty and maybe has committed a felony besides." The lawyer is still in full cry when the priest said, "Not so fast, my son," and then proceeds to tell his own story. He too has a confession to make. He was sitting in the rectory last night thinking about the church's efforts to raise enough money to endow the soup kitchen and homeless shelter it has been running. And he too finally decided that it was better to put the money to good use than bury it in the ground. He quotes the parable of the talents. So he gave the money to the soup kitchen and homeless shelter, and he too stuffed the envelope with newspapers. Now the lawyer is nearly apoplectic. He reads both men the riot act. As officer of the court, he says he may well have to report this breach of fiduciary duty. And apart from the law, he says there's a friendship to be considered. They disobeyed the dying wish of their closest friend. You should have done what I did, he concluded. In order to be absolutely certain that I carried out our friend's request with the most meticulous care, I put the cash in my office safe, and it's still there, safe from harm. Then I wrote a check for $10 million. And that is what's in the grave. I'm currently reading Eyewitness to Power by David Gergen. The name you may not catch, but you'd know the face. He was often seen on the site alongside people like President Nixon and Ford and President Reagan and more recently President Clinton. He was an advisor and counselor and friend. He writes not a kiss-and-tell sort of book, but a straight-from-the-shoulder book, and often mentions the word integrity. And when he sums up the seven characteristics that mark a president, we're not surprised to see listed first that leadership starts from within. He quotes a former senator, "If you have integrity, nothing else matters. If you don't have integrity, nothing else matters." Maybe that explains why all of us have such high regard for Job. A man of integrity before the bottom fell out of his life, a man of integrity when it fell out of his life, a man of integrity after it fell out of his life, and a person who dies with integrity. He never compromised his integrity. Suffering we admire, even the endurance of suffering we admire, but the modeling of integrity, we stand in awe of that. Nothing is better than that. He says in the 27th chapter of his book, at the end of verse 5, chapter 27, he makes it clear, "Till I die, I will not put away my integrity from me. I hold fast my righteousness and will not let it go." Job's problem back then, however, was like the leader's problem today. He had a jaded audience. He had a group of men who were suspicious. Words are words, and nothing more. No one could be going through the kind of hell you're going through physically, emotionally, domestically. Nobody would lose business, home, family, health, and not be guilty of something really secret and really bad. And they never believed otherwise. In fact, they intensified their blame as time passed until finally, they decide to be quiet. And Job is left with their words ringing in his ears. And for a little brief interlude, chapters 27 through 31 of the book, Job has time to think about what they've said and to think through his life. The benefit of it is that he kept a journal. And it appears today in the Bible by his name. And when you get to chapter 29 of this book, you find Job looking back with a bit of sighing as he remembers when, and he recounts the blessings of God. That's all through chapter 29. With the turning of the verse at chapter 30, verse 1, he says, "But now," and he now rehearses his current misery. 29 is the blessings of the past. 30 is the misery of the present. And then 31, he again underscores his integrity, lest any of them think the change from the way it was to the way it is was not because he had failed in his integrity. By the way, be very careful about judging anyone going through suffering. Be especially careful not to cast blame. You and I do not know why another suffers. We do not know. Job's friends should have known that lesson and learned it early in life, but they didn't know it even later in life. So they only added to his misery. But before the misery, let's look at chapter 29 and see the glory of the past. It'll make you sigh with Job as he remembers how things once were. His words are eloquent. Job again took up his discourse and said, "Oh, that I were as in months gone by." See, he's looking back. He's remembering when. "As in the days when God watched over me." Oh, I would love to know days like that when he and I talked together and he and I walked together. Adam must have had similar feelings after the fall. "How great it was when we walked in the cool of the evening and there was nothing between my God and me." Job continues, "When God's lamp shone over my head, and by his light I walked through darkness as I was in the prime of my days." When the friendship of God was over my tent. Isn't that a beautiful way to put it? When the friendship of God was over my tent. "When the Almighty was yet with me and my children were around me." This is not a doting parent or a languishing grandparent. This is a grown man remembering when he had the 10 children still alive and could visit with them and even enjoy meals and celebrations with all of them around the table. "I remember when," says Job, "how great it was," I love verse 6, "when my steps were bathed in butter." Got to swallow when I read that. Makes my jaws kind of push the saliva out there. "When my steps were bathed in butter and the rock poured out for me streams of oil." It was so good. Life was so great. All of us have days we can remember when there were such great moments. Maybe in more innocent days for you. Maybe before trials really reared their heads and grew horns. As you look back, you recall maybe your early walk with the Lord and your steps were ordered by him. And each new dawn seemed to bring a fresh new touch with him and his word. Look at how he describes it. The young men, well, let's take verse 7. "When I went out to the gate of the city, when I took my seat in the square," this is where the aging would hold forth. This is where a council was given. This is where lectures were delivered. "The young men saw me and hid themselves." It's the picture of slipping back in the shadows so as not to detract from his presence. "And the older men arose and stood. Princes stopped talking and put their hands on their mouths." Isn't that vivid? When we are in the presence of someone we greatly admire, as has been my experience on a few occasions, I inadvertently catch myself putting my hand on my mouth. Maybe part of the reason is to help me keep my mouth closed. What I have to say means nothing. I remember sitting as a student during my years in seminary, and not only was I studying under an enviable faculty and a privileged position that I never took for granted, but on occasion, the school would invite to our campus one of those Christian statesmen. I remember the first time I ever looked at Richard Sumi, who was at that time a board member and had not yet come as the chaplain and had done such a fine work at Richmond, Virginia, at Emmanuel Baptist, and then going on to Wheaton and was a pastor at the Wheaton Bible Church. And I remember his coming on the campus was a benediction to the campus. I could name a half dozen others, and I would occasionally just want to be near him. just to hear him, just to be in his shadow. They did that with Job. Job would come to the city square, not in pride, but perhaps carrying on his duties, his responsibilities, and how the young men would gather to hear his wisdom. Here is a man who could be trusted with riches, and he was significantly wealthy, but never conducted himself as above anyone. How beautiful to be around people like that, humbly wealthy. A man of great compassion and great generosity and benevolence, and his life was like the flowing of oil over the rocks, flowing into others' lives, and princes would even stop. The voice of nobles was hushed, and their tongues stuck to their palate. For when the ear heard, it called me blessed. And when the eye saw, it gave witness of me. Because I delivered the poor who cried for help, and the orphan who had no helper. I defended the defenseless, and I stood in behalf of those taken advantage of. And I did not forget those in great need. Verse 17, I stood for truth. I broke the jaws of the wicked. I love the way that reads. And snatched the prey from his teeth. I thought it would last forever. The sports world lost a figure that has made the headlines, not only on the sports page, but in sports magazines and even some headlines, and I'm sure the Baltimore paper. Baltimore Colts had a quarterback named Johnny Unitas, who was the quarterback of my young manhood. And I remember, as a young man who was just beginning to follow professional football, watching what was then called the Field General, which was a name given to quarterbacks. He was quite a character. And on one occasion, I read in Sports Illustrated, coaches and players often stood alike in awe of him. On one occasion, he told his coach, just sit back and enjoy. I won't need any help this game. That is a good quarterback. And the coach said, matter of fact, we smeared him. And I just stayed out of the way. Every once in a while, there comes across this earth scene certain people who capture our attention and have a command of life. And we long to be near them. He says in verse 25, I chose a way for them and sat as chief and dwelt as a king among the troops, as one who comforted the mourners. One man writes, this verse encompasses every aspect of his role in the community, from leading the council in peaceful times to guiding the people through crisis and caring for the unfortunate. He inspired the whole community. But now, look at the opening of chapter 30. But now. And maybe Job stands, pulls back the sleeve of his robe, and exposes the boils running with pus. His lips are cracked and bleeding. His tongue is parched. His body is gaunt. The lines are on his face. And he says, but now those younger than I mock me.
7: But now, two small words that mark the moment everything changed for Job, when the blessings of yesterday gave way to the heartache of today. Perhaps you know that turn all too well. Here on Insight for Living, Chuck Swindoll is reminding us that integrity isn't something we abandon when life falls apart. It's what holds us steady when it does. He titled his message, The Passionate Testimony of an Innocent Man. If you're walking through a season of loss yourself, or living under the weight of words that have wounded you, we hope this study has brought you genuine comfort and renewed confidence in the one who never forgets your name. Job is a model for exercising grace under pressure. We saw it again today. His friends came to comfort him and crushed him instead. And then God seemed silent. And yet from the ash heap came these words, but now. You may be sitting there today in your own ash heap. Words have wounded you. Circumstances have overwhelmed you, and God feels very, very far away. Chuck's book, Finding God When the World's on Fire, was written exactly for that moment. 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How does a person hold steady when the applause turns to mockery? I'm Bill Meyer. Chuck Swindoll provides a biblical answer Thursday on Insight for Living.

0: When God gives me a job to do, I fight two enemies, fear and discouragement. I'm afraid to start because I might fail. When I do attempt it, I sometimes get discouraged because the job is harder or takes longer than I think it should. God's answer to fear and discouragement is the assurance of His never-failing presence. Be strong and courageous, God told Joshua. Do not be terrified. Do not be discouraged, for the Lord your God will be with you wherever you go. When God spoke these words, Moses was dead, and Joshua had taken his place as leader of the children of Israel. God knew that as the new leader, Joshua would experience both fear and depression. But God told him, no matter where you go, no matter what you experience, I will be with you. I will never leave you. God gave a similar promise to the nation of Judah. When you pass through the waters, I will be with you. They will not sweep over you. When you walk through the fire, you will not be burned. Remember, God doesn't say if you pass through the waters or if you pass through the fire. It's a given that we will have these experiences. But God does say that you will not go through these experiences alone. He will be with you. They will not be disastrous, for He knows how much we can bear, and He will not let the water drown us or the fire burn us up. When you are fearful or discouraged, what a comfort it is to have a friend who spends time with you and has words of encouragement for you. How much more reassuring is it for you to know that not merely a human friend, but the Almighty God Himself, who loves you so dearly, is with you in those experiences. That makes all the difference in the world.
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6: If you get frustrated, go take a walk, go pray, go do something with your spouse. Don't do that with a child. Emotional consequences are not helpful.
7: That's Dr. John Townsend, and he joins us today on Focus on the Family with Jim Daly. He's going to help you set boundaries with your children. I'm John Fuller.
5: John, I'm looking forward to this. I mean, my boys are now in their 20s, but this is the kind of information I wish I would have understood and digested with Gene to be able to do this better. I mean, we understood the concepts, but we didn't slow down to really apply them as best as we could. And for that reason, you know, we want to make sure you're equipped as a parent of younger children to be able to apply these boundaries because the outcomes are so good. And children feel more confident, more secure, even though it takes a little bit of, discipline to be able to apply these as a parent. But it's going to be great content.
7: Yeah, and Dr. John Townsend is a speaker and best-selling author and we're covering a book he co-wrote with Dr. Henry Cloud. It's called Boundaries with Kids, How Healthy Choices Grow Healthy Children. And we'll encourage you to get a copy of that.
5: Yeah, it's so good. Welcome. Good to have you back, John.
6: Great to be here.
5: What are some of those obstacles that parents run into when they're setting boundaries?
6: Well, there's two ways to look at the obstacles. First is things that kids do to oppose boundaries, that they don't like them at first. They escalate sometimes, and they blow up, or they melt down. Sometimes they withdraw and feel hurt, and, you know, they don't feel very loved. And sometimes they manipulate to get around it. But that's not the biggest obstacle. The biggest obstacle is us. The parent and some attitudes that we have and mindsets that we have that we've got to look at. That makes the biggest difference in the world. Let me give you a few examples. One is to need the child's love. I need my child to think I'm good and loving and helpful and think positive about me. I need my child. Well, if you need your child to think positive of you, you'll never say no. You'll be the circus parent. Another one is, this is a technical term, it's very important in parenting, fragilizing. To fragilize means to think that your child is a little broken egg, that you've got to walk on eggshells around so that when child gets discomfortable, uncomfortable, because you're frustrating them or saying no, are they going to fall apart? Are they going to have a nervous breakdown? And that's making somebody who's pretty resilient most of the time fragile. That's a problem in parenting.
5: Let me ask you in that regard, because this is a really critical point. The fact that culturally we're avoiding allowing that resilience, because we're doing exactly what you're saying. We're overprotective. We're yes. overly engaged. Mm-hmm. And I think, again, this is one of those aha moments for a lot of parents who mm-hmm. are watching or listening, who are the helicopter parent, the hovering parent, because they feel that's the responsibility of a parent of a 3-year-old, 5-year-old, 9-year-old. Mm-hmm. Why do we need to back down a little bit? Because of the outcomes that will occur if we don't.
6: Yeah, the best way to look at that is look at the sources for reality. One is the research. It just says if you are always keeping the child from any discomfort or unhappiness of any kind, you put out an anxious child. They feel insecure. Like, I don't have the strength to handle, you know, hard things, and I don't have frustration tolerance. And all of a sudden, they're very scared about life because somebody took care of this for them. The second is project into the future. Now, if I don't want him or her at 9 to ever feel bad, what kind of a husband or a wife or a worker or a minister or a friend are they going to be? They're going to be overwhelmed with life all the time. And the third source is, let's read our Bible. What does it say in Ephesians? It says that we're supposed to build each other up with grace and truth. Well, grace is the love and the support and the listening. And truth is, hey, there's some house rules here. Mm. So it's just not even a question anymore that the children need to know what no means and to have their own no, ultimately.
5: Yeah, that's so good. We're going to do something a little different. We've got some callers who have sent their questions in knowing this program was going to occur, which I think is great. So, you know, our goal here at Focus is to help you do this parenting job as best as you can. That's always our goal. And hearing from you in this way, I think we're going to do a few. Is a great way to put real people in this spot and let them ask you a question. So mm-hmm. let's take the first one.
3: I'm wondering at what age it's appropriate to start disciplining your child. In general, you know, I was always taught that you just start as early as possible, but I'm wondering, like, what age they can start connecting the cause and effect of their actions. Like, I would assume it's before they can have, you know, a full conversation, but I'm just not sure what that point is.
6: It's a great question. I don't believe in a lot of this during infancy. The first 12 months, that child is busy just trying to figure out what the world is and yeah. where love is and where safety is. And they don't even have the neurological capacity yet to understand the meaning of the word no. It was a few exceptions, maybe structure and feeding times and nap times later in the first year. But toddlerhood was where I believe it needs to begin, which is, you know, the onesie twosie. And that's when they can learn language. Cognitively, they can go, oh, there's this word called no, I need to understand this. And if a parent will lovingly just set out house rules, you know, here's how you treat your dog, or here's how you obey mom and dad, or these sorts of things. And when they have a bad attitude, help to correct that. That's very important, very helpful. And it sets the stage. Don't start that too late. And toddlerhood is fine for that.
5: Yeah. Let me ask you, especially like with young children, kind of the phase we're talking about right now, the mom who is just struggling with the get your shoes on because it's time to go. I mean, this sounds simple, but it's so right. And she has to repeat that, or dad has to repeat that 20 times. Mm-hmm. I said, get your shoes on, we got to go. How do you create a boundary around that and enforcement of timeliness?
6: Well, the first thing you have to do is to realize that if you say it several times, that's a thing that we call nagging. And nagging without consequences creates insanity.
5: Right.
6: Because the child learns, well, they always say it 5 times. Right. I'm a number 4 right now. I'm fine.
5: Yeah. Isn't it interesting? They do learn how to delay.
6: So you tell them, I always say, give them the 30,000 picture. You know, sweetheart, I used to say it 7 times, and I think that I'm going to change that. I'm going to do it 1 time, and then you'll have the timeout, or I'll take away the toy if it doesn't happen. Well, they don't believe that because they have 1,000 experiences of mom doing it or dad doing it that way. But then when you follow that up, and after the 1 time you take the toy away or whatever, and the child is now in a new reality, I'm living in a new world. Mm. Because I lost something and they followed up. And so that's going to be a, you know, a conflict. There's going to be upsetness, but you have to tolerate that and be loving about it. And the more you do that, and don't nag, but say after the first time. I've got parents that were friends that said, once we did that, all of a sudden we have all this lack of angst and we had more fun time.
5: Yeah, interesting. You know, that's the goal, right?
6: That's the goal.
5: Things happen when asked and consequences are few.
6: And they put on their shoes. Can you believe that, Jeff?
5: Which is the goal. My goodness. No. You know, another concept in the same space is something you referred to as emotional consequences, to avoid emotional consequences. And this is another big one that we as parents tend to fail at because we get emotional. We're angry and because it's now driven our temperature emotionally up. I said to get those shoes on now. And that's not helpful because that kind of reaction or direction, boundary, it starts to hurt the identity of the child. They think shame. It's shame. Okay, I'm not doing the right thing. For whatever reason, the child may not even understand it. I just enjoy playing. I want to color more. I don't want to put my shoes on. But the parents' unhealthy emotional rise can lead to some issues later.
6: Right. You know, it reminds me of Colossians 3, where the Bible says, don't exasperate or embitter your child because they'll get discouraged.
5: Well, that is a good scripture.
6: It makes so much sense because when you look at it, there's this little person called a child and there's this big people out here, and you want the big people to be sane. They want to be loving and rational, all those things. And if mom or dad blows their top with these emotional consequences, these shaming things, the kid thinks, I live in a crazy world. And it's scary because they're not safe anymore. Mm. But if the parent goes, this is the rule. Now, here, I'm going to be clear about it, and stays warm about it. I'm firm, but warm. The child goes, oh, I live in sanity. And she's safe, and he's safe, and I can do this. So you have to. If you get frustrated, go take a walk, go pray, go do something with your spouse. Don't do that with the child. Emotional consequences are not helpful.
5: And I mean, this is a thing that I've noticed even in raising my boys. You have to do everything within your power to always be the adult, to always be the calm one, the calm voice. Never move into a place where you get angry and emotionally destructive, if I could say it that way. That's a challenge because they will, boy, the teen years, will they push your buttons or what? So, but you have to come back to this, okay, I'm the parent, I'm not the child, but we can tend to, as parents, to get down in the mud with them.
6: You know what I think really helps there, Jim, is that anytime you end that immediate crisis, a meltdown in the grocery store or somebody smoking dope at 14, you know, whatever the meltdown is, is don't get lost in the present crisis. Think future.
5: Right.
6: What I'm getting ready to do with my child, I want to play the long game. How am I going to affect them as a parent, as a somebody, you know, who's in their 30s? And what I next do will get me into my prefrontal cortex, and I won't be amygdala hijacked, fighting and flight. Just think about the future when that happens, and you'll be the adult.
5: And it's a good distraction, too, in the present. Think about the future.
7: Okay? Yeah. Mm. This is Focus on the Family with Jim Daly, and today we're talking with Dr. John Townsend about it's a classic book that he co-wrote with Dr. Henry Cloud, Boundaries with Kids, How Healthy Choices Grow Healthy Children. 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
5: John, we have another parent who wants to ask a question. Let's hear what their question is.
8: So one of my twins in particular has always been a little more emotionally sensitive boy. And where it's coming out now in these preteen years is just kind of like a overall moodiness or sullenness. Really, it pushes my buttons, just the facial expressions and just the kind of like, woe is me.

0: also attachment relationship question. And in terms of the boundaries part, when there's misbehavior with a sensitive teen, it doesn't mean you drop the rule and say, well, if you're upset, if it's going to make you discouraged, if it's a reasonable boundary about behavior or conduct, these sorts of things, you got to hold the rule, but you do need to listen more. And what we find is instead of saying, stop feeling moody, get happy, you know.
1: Yeah.
0: I never work with me, is when you keep the structure, but you also say, tell me more about it. When the child feels understood that my parent is with me, even though I'm down. I mean, think about David in the Psalms. He was always complaining to God, and that's why we know it's okay. And God was okay with it. The child begins to feel like, you're in the well with me. I do feel bad about my dating life or I'm not doing well in sports or whatever. And the parent comes in and says, I know, that's tough. The child feels like, I'm in this empty well of pain, but you're not talking me out of it. You're in the well with me, giving me grace and attunement. And the child begins to think, this is okay, but don't drop the structure and the responsibility at the same time. It's a win-win, not a zero-sum game.
1: John, let me ask you this. How can parents teach their children to manage their own responsibilities? I mean, that's kind of the golden question, actually, because this is what every parent at every stage is going to be troubled by. How do I do this? How do I teach my child life responsibilities, and they then do them?
0: I can give you the big picture in four words, if it helps with this, because yeah. This is the question, is how do you incentivize kids to make good choices with the boundary thing? The first thing is love, because no child can take a boundary or a rule or a job or an obligation unless they know they're loved, because they're going to be disheartened. None of us can do things if we think somebody's not on our side and on our team. So you got to love them and let them know and be attached to them. But the second thing is you got to give them the rules. Here's the truth. The truth is, this is how we conduct things in our house. So they know it. They got to be informed. It's not okay to say, I'm going to give you a consequence, and they never knew. Here's the house rules. Can I tell a funny story about that?
1: Yeah.
0: There's universal house rules like obey parents and help out with chores and do your homework. And then there's those ones that are particular to your child, like your child's personality. Like you, with an extrovert, then you take away their phone because they love social stuff. With the introvert, then they can't have a lot of alone time. I mean, you know the children. And Barbie and I, when the kids were small, we had horrible bathroom things. They'd just go, I don't know what it's about the bathroom and brushing teeth. They would just do these things. And finally, we were writing things like, don't put toothpaste on the dog. And it was like so particular. And so we finally got, wait a minute, this is leave the bathroom like you found it. Okay.
1: Right.
0: So you've got to go for the universal rules and the particular rules. But that's the second thing, is the truth, the rules. The third thing, and this is what's so scary for parents, especially Christian parents, is freedom. You got to be free to disobey. Because if you're not free to disobey, you'll never learn. And the parents that are uber controlling and kind of rigid, the kid never has a chance to disobey, and watch what happens later in life in college.
1: I want to emphasize this because this is really good. It's kind of another light bulb. It feels like as we're parenting in our limited ability, and that's okay. I mean, we haven't done this before. It didn't come with the manual. You're learning as you go. And how many parents want a do-over? You ever say that to Dina?
2: Mm-hmm.
1: I've said that to Gina. I wish I could have a do-over. Yeah. But in that regard, it's okay for the child to fail.
0: Mm-hmm.
1: You actually want them to, and then be that net to help them learn from that and
0: right.
1: to do better next time. I think this would be true for Gene and I think we had a goal of zero failure rate, and that's so unhealthy
0: right.
1: for the child. And that would be a do-over for me, to be more engaged with our boys, to allow them to fail and allow them to be healthy in that.
0: Right. Now, there's certain limit to that. You don't tell a three-year-old they can run out in traffic. That's
1: right.
0: awful. But, yeah, they need to be able to fail, because there's no learning without it. You know, you take Joshua 24, it says, choose this day who you're going to serve. God even says, I'm not going to make you do this. There's no have to here. And the thing that, especially in those middle years, guys, you want to be around when they fail. So mm-hmm. we didn't want perfect children those age, because we had the suspicion that if they were perfect with us and we couldn't be around to monitor things and guide things, in college is going to be a nightmare.
1: Correct.
0: We always felt a little insecure around some parents that their kids are just kicking it and just, how can I please my parents during the junior high years and the high school years? And we were thinking, gosh, we're not that. And then we found out these nightmares happened in college, because now they learned how to choose. So freedom is a good thing. So first step is the love. The second thing is the rule. That's the boundary. The third is the freedom to fail and to disobey. And the fourth is reality consequences.
1: Mm.
0: Here's what happens.
1: Yeah.
0: And

0: set up appropriate reality consequences, which is giving them something they don't want, like chores, taking away something they do want, like a phone, and there's the whole four words. And that's kind of what the book is about.
1: Yeah.
2: You know, in terms of responsibility, Dr. Townsend, there is a moment most of us parents face where our child says, I can't do it. And there's something in what you just said that is making me wonder, how do we handle those moments? Because we aspire to actually, you can do that because we think you can. There's some coaching involved in there. There's some natural consequences, some failure. But how do we help our child understand the difference between, I just don't want to do that, or I don't think I can, and my parents really want me to?
0: Yeah, John, that's just a real normal problem. In the book, we call it the law of responsibility. How do you bear your own load, like Galatians 6 says? And a lot of children will think, I can't do it because it's uncomfortable. Now, some things they can't do. That's why it's important to have age-appropriate responsibilities. In the book, we've got a table on that so you can know what's different between a 4-year-old and a 13-year-old, because there's some things they cannot do. But you start with what I call OJT, on-the-job training. Walk them through it. Here's how you feed the dog. Here's how you do your homework and stay with it for 45 minutes without a break. Here's how you learn how to cook. So you walk through them as you would with a job. So then they go, I'm getting that capacity because mom and dad are training me. And then there's a learning curve. And they don't walk the dog right, or they only sit still for 10 minutes or whatever. And the learning curve makes mistakes. And you're just compassionate about that, but you stick with it. Next, you empathize with the complaining. Let them complain about it. As long as they're doing it, don't trigger. So many parents don't like the attitude, and you either criticize them and shame them, or you cave in and say, well, you're upset, but don't do either one of those. Just empathize. I know it's tough. Get back to work. And then you praise the success. That's how kids learn competency in life, for a skill or a marriage or faith.
1: Yeah. Let's hear one more question before we end today. And I want us to come back tomorrow, if you're willing, and we'll keep this rolling because it's so good for parents to really understand boundaries. Let's listen to this question.
3: My question relates to my 14-month-old. I'm a first-time mother to a beautiful little girl, and I'm finding myself saying the word no to her a lot more than I ever thought I would. And she now says no back to me, and it feels like a little bit of a game. And I'm just wondering, how can I implement boundaries? How can I deter her from doing things that are unsafe? How can I get her to stop doing things I don't want her to do without the use of the word no, especially during a season where communication is limited right now with the skills that she has. So any feedback would be much appreciated. Thank you again. Bye.
1: This is the ultimate question for parents, how we get into this no debate. It's like a tennis match where the ball is the word no, and it's going back and forth over the net.
0: It really is. Well, let me pose another way to look at this. So why toddlerhood to avoid no? Might as well stop it in early childhood or late childhood or early adolescence or late. Maybe saying no is a bad thing all the way through life. Well, there's going to be a nightmare. And so let's don't just think about the toddlerhood. If you don't like the word no, there's a problem because it's a great word. What does Matthew 5 say? Let your yes be yes or your no be no. It helps us. It gives us structure. So what we found out is the only group that shouldn't really have a lot of no is, like we talked about earlier, the infant. They really can't metabolize or digest that. But a toddler on, they need it and they learn it. And I'm so happy with this caller because her child is responding with her own no, meaning I'm developing an identity. I'm going to protect myself. I might have a good relationship and not let anybody, you know, gaslight me. So when the toddler does what you don't like and you say no, and it's a firm no, and it's a nice no, but it's not a mean no, then they begin to protest, set the consequence, make it a reasonable consequence. And after it's become like normalized, that this is the way my family is, this is the way mom and dad are, they calm down. It's like the rails of the crib for a baby. Structure brings security. A kid without a no in their lives is more insecure.
1: Yeah.
0: And if you look at the long-term research on parenting, it's really, really interesting. There are two factors. Of all these studies about what makes a nice person by age 21, from 0 to 21, two factors. One is appropriate warmth, real warmth, listening, getting down to their level, you know, caring. And the second is appropriate structure and strictness. That's the two that matter.
1: It's really interesting. And unfortunately, as parents, we tend to see those as very different things. And like most of life, we lean into one and not the other. And when you do that in an imbalanced way, you end up with problems either way.
0: and you end up with a split parent problem. Mm. The Disney parent and the uber strict parent. And then the child learns, here's where I have fun, I can do what I want, and here's the one that I'm kind of afraid of and resentful. Parents need to be integrated in what the Bible calls grace and truth.
1: That's good. John, right at the end here, I want to cover one thing that seems to be kind of a phenom amongst younger parents right now, this idea of avoiding the word no, that it's not a healthy thing. And I think they refer to it as gentle parenting. Speak to that issue. It's kind of touching on this idea of being out of balance in one direction. And I, you know, some of the best advice I ever got from a friend, he said, try to say yes in your parenting more than no. But that came to activity. You know, when your son asks you or your daughter, do you want to play catch? Try to say yes. Don't say no, I'm busy. And that's how he was applying it. And I think that's a distinction too. Say yes when it comes to things your child wants to do after work or whatever it might be, rather than saying, I'm really tired, I'm busy, whatever. Then there's this, don't say no in order to be gentle on the child. Speak to that.
0: Well, I think that the gentle parenting thought pattern, there's some strengths in it. One is they tend to be more emotionally attuned to how the child is feeling. That's very important. The attunement is a big deal. Also, I think it's good to sometimes explain the why. Instead of just, I'm the mommy all the time, you know, because I'm the parent. Well, sometimes you have to do that. But sometimes it's helpful to say because, you know, it might hurt somebody's feelings because we want you to be a success. And the fact that it's kind of anti-harshness, well, harshness can really damage a child. But here's the weaknesses, I think. No matter how warm we are and how attuned emotion we are, it can become permissiveness. And then the child doesn't learn structure and responsibility. Also, there's an over-validating, they call it sometimes, of always over-praising everything. And that can dysregulate the neurology of a child's brain because they know that they're not that great and they begin to feel like they're a sham. So you're telling me I'm going to be the next president. Well, maybe I am, but right now I can't even make it through my classes. So they feel this disconnect. The overpraising can be a problem. And also the collaborative conversation instead of no. Like, well, let's work this out together. Well, what that does is the child begins to think, I'm in charge here too, right? I'm just like these guys are.
1: I got a vote.
0: I got a big vote. And instead of, I'm going to be in a world where there are authority figures and there's a God who owns everything, and there's bosses and all this sort of thing, it becomes more confusing for them and sometimes creates a sense of entitlement and the inability, this is the big one, the inability to tolerate life's limits.
1: Yeah, that's big, and it seems epidemic right now. So, John, like I said, this is great. Let's go another day and cover some more of the content in the book. And what a great book it is. Dr. John Townsend with his co-author, Henry Cloud, Boundaries with Kids, How Healthy Choices Grow Healthy Children. 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And just know that, you know, you're supporting something that we are having an impact on. Mm-hmm. I think last year alone, we were able to help 470,000 families prepare for that parenting journey. That's a good thing. And we're really, you know, I'm grateful that Focus is having that kind of impact.
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1: And Dr. Townsend, you're involved with raising up the next generation of strong Christian counselors through your efforts at Concordia. Tell us more about that.
0: Well, it's the Townsend Institute for Leadership and Counseling at Concordia University in Irvine, California. 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
1: Yeah,
0: 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They're getting great jobs. We're at the bottom third of expensive schools like ours, and we have these great guest experts, people like Henry Cloud, Patrick Lencioni. There's a person named Jim Daly who speaks with our students, who's very well.
1: It's always fun to talk to the students.
0: So, yeah, we're at townsendinstitute.com.
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10: And now, Adventures in Odyssey. Jack, they're here!
11: I heard, Connie, I heard. You don't have to yell. And it's not them.
10: Oh, sorry.
11: Connie, it's just Tasha in for a visit. Why all the excitement?
10: Why? What have I been talking about for the last week?
11: That new red blouse at Greenblatt's department store?
10: No, the other thing. The start of my new wedding planning service, Jack.
11: Oh, yes.
10: I'm calling it Dreams by Constance.
11: Poetic.
10: Thanks. Mm. I want Jason and Tasha to be my first real customers. So I picked up books about wedding dresses, cake designs. Where did I put that book on flower arrangements?
11: What makes you so sure they want to get married in Odyssey? Constance.
10: Jason told me. He said Tasha didn't have any family and that Odyssey would be the best place for them to get married. You know, I was sure that flower arranging book was right here. Maybe I left it in the office.
11: Well, you'd better hurry if you're going to get it. Here they come.
10: What? Hi! Hi! Hello! Come here! Oh, hi!
11: How was your flight, Tasha?
8: Oh, I'm not sure. I've been working so hard lately. I slept most of the way.
11: Then a couple of weeks in Odyssey should be just the vacation you need.
10: Yeah, especially a couple of weeks spent planning your wedding.
12: Funny you should mention that.
10: Oh, why?
12: Well, we've had a slight change of plans.
11: Change of plans?
12: Yeah, you see, Tasha only has a week off from work, and then she has to go back and train a replacement. So we decided that while she was here, we would, well...
11: You'd what?
8: Just say it, Jason.
12: Okay. We've decided that we're gonna get married tomorrow.
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11: Tomorrow?
10: You're getting married tomorrow?
12: Well, if we can set it up, it's just the best time for us. And your mouths are hanging open.
11: Oh, no. Just such a surprise.
10: Yeah, so sudden.
8: Well, that's us all over. Oh, Connie, look at all these books. Did you get them just for us?
10: Well, yeah. I mean, well, I thought I could help with... Well, I guess it doesn't matter now.
8: Well, of course it matters. I still need a wedding dress. And, you know, I'd love it if we could have a little reception after the ceremony.
10: Really?
8: Mm-hmm.
10: Well, I could show you what I have. I left the flower book up in the office.
11: Why don't you make your arrangements up there, Connie? It'll be quieter and you can use the phone.
10: Okay, thanks, Jack. Come on, Tasha, the office is this way.
8: I'm right behind you.
12: So, Jack.
11: Jason, you astound me. You absolutely astound me.
12: You can tell me how astounding I am later. I need to pick up Tasha's wedding present while she's distracted. I called it in before I went to the airport.
11: Called it in? What is it, a pizza?
12: No, it's a little something from Crystal's gift shop around the corner. I've had my eye on it for a while.
11: You are organized.
12: Why not? How many times does a man get married in his life?
11: Hopefully just once.
12: Later.
11: Bye. Just never know what's going to happen next around here.
8: These pictures are beautiful, Connie.
10: Thanks. These are some of the weddings I've helped out with at the church.
8: Oh, you know, I love the way the veil drapes from that hat. I wonder if we could pick one up today.
10: Well, we can try. Just leave it to me.
8: Thanks. I appreciate your thoughtfulness.
10: Sure. Oh, what am I thinking?
8: What's the matter?
10: Well, I need to call Beverly at First Church. She's the events coordinator, you know, to see if it's available.
8: Before you do that...
10: Something wrong?
8: Well, no. It's just that, well... I thought we could have the ceremony here at Wits End. I mean, I don't know anybody at the church, and Jason and I really love this old building.
10: Well, that's understandable.
8: It's not a problem, is it?
10: No, not at all. But we still need to see if the pastor's free.
8: Oh, well, actually, we thought we'd just use a justice of the peace.
10: You don't want a pastor?
8: No, justice of the peace will be fine. Is that all right?
10: Yeah, it's your wedding. Of course it's all right. I'll give him a call.
8: Are you sure? I mean, I can call him. I don't want you to do everything.
10: No. That's what I'm here for. Don't worry. Consider it done.
8: I appreciate it. Which brings me to my last favor.
10: Yeah?
8: Well, I don't have any family of my own, and so I was wondering if you'd be my maid of honor.
10: Really?
8: Mm-hmm.
10: You want me to... Whoa, I mean, really, me? Oh, Tasha.
8: Is that a yes?
10: Yeah, oh, yes, I'd be honored to be your maid of honor. Yes, oh, thank you, I'd love to. Oh, get off the phone.
11: A problem, Connie?
10: Yeah, I'm trying to call Judge Abernathy, but his phone's been busy for an hour now. I wonder if he left it off the hook.
11: Judge Abernathy, why?
10: Tasha wants him to marry them.
11: Really? She doesn't want the pastor to do it?
10: No, she wants him to marry them here at Wits End.
11: Here? Well, isn't the church available?
10: I didn't check. She said she wanted to get married here by a justice of the peace, and I'm going to be the maid of honor.
11: Oh, How nice.
10: What's wrong?
11: I'm just surprised by everything, that's all. They want to get married tomorrow. They don't want the ceremony in a church. Well, the church probably wouldn't be available on such short notice anyway.
10: Jack, you've got that look.
11: Look? What look?
10: That wrinkle you get right between your eyes. You're thinking about something. What's wrong?
11: I'm not sure anything's wrong, Connie. It just occurred to me we don't really know Tasha very well, that's all. Not that we have to know her. I mean, Jason is an adult.
10: Jack, you're talking, but you're not really saying anything.
11: I'm sorry. I'm sure it's nothing at all.
10: Good, because it's getting kind of late for any problems now.
11: Yes, it's getting very late. Yes?
12: Jack?
11: Oh, come on in, Jason. Well, how are the arrangements coming along?
12: Well, pretty smooth, amazingly enough. Tasha's out looking for a dress, and, well, I came in to take care of one last but very important detail.
11: Uh-huh.
12: My great good friend, Jack, you've been like a second father to me. And, well, since my first father can't be here, I was hoping that you'd consent to serve as my best man.
11: Oh, Jason, I don't know what to say.
12: Well, don't say anything until I hit you with a second part. You know, Tasha's parents died several years ago. She doesn't have any family, so she was wondering if you would also give her away.
11: Oh, oh my. But Jason, she hardly knows me.
12: Well, she knows you as well as she knows anyone around here. She asked for you specifically. It'd really mean a lot to both of us if you said yes.
11: Well, I'd love to say yes. I'm honored you thought of me, but before I can give you an answer, I was wondering if we could talk about something, just to ease my mind.
12: Uh-oh. Okay, what's up?
11: Jason, everything that's happened to you and Tasha seems to have happened so fast.
12: Oh, maybe, but we've been friends for years.
11: Yeah, I know. I suppose I've been as caught up in the romance of all of it as much as anyone else, but I think I've been assuming certain things about her that may not be true.
12: Well, like what?
11: Like her faith. Jason, is Tasha a Christian?
12: Well, yeah. I mean, she goes to church with me when we're together, and she gives every indication of believing.
11: Well, Jason, you know that going to church doesn't mean someone believes.
12: Well, I'm pretty sure she does believe.
11: Pretty sure?
12: Well, yeah. I mean, any time we've talked about it, she's... Well, I've always been under the impression she believes.
11: Don't you think you should be sure before you get married?
12: Jack, I wouldn't marry her if I wasn't sure that she was sympathetic to Christianity.
11: Sympathetic?
12: Jack, please quit throwing my words back at me. You know what I mean.
11: Yes, I'm afraid I do. Look, I hate to be a wet blanket, but you are about to take one of the most important steps of your life with this woman. Don't you think you should be absolutely certain about her faith?
12: I am certain. Everything's all right.
11: Well, I'm glad to hear it. I just thought it was worth checking.
12: Why? What are you saying? That if she wasn't a believer, you wouldn't be my best man? That you wouldn't give her away?
11: Jason, you know how I feel about the dangers of a Christian marrying someone who isn't... I feel the same as your father.
12: Meaning you'd say no if I couldn't tell you categorically that she's a Christian?
11: Can you tell me categorically?
12: Jack, it'll be all right. She knows my faith. She never says anything against it.
11: Jason, that is not...
12: Your timing couldn't be worse. Our wedding is tomorrow. You can't expect me not to marry her now. We've waited so long, and it's just unreasonable for you to think...
11: Not me, Jason. The Bible. You know what it says about believers,
12: yes,
11: Mary.
12: Yes, I know, and I appreciate your concern, but I know this will work out fine. It will. Now, Tasha and I would love to have you be a part of our ceremony. Will you do it?
11: If you aren't sure about her faith, then I can't be in your wedding. I'm sorry, Jason. The answer is no.
12: Okay. Then we'll do it without you.
8: Oh, hi there. We were just looking for you. I wanted to show you the dress.
10: And I have good news, too. I finally talked to Judge Abernathy, and he'll be here tomorrow at 4.
12: Good. Except that we won't need him here. We'll go there.
8: What?
10: You're not getting married at Wits End?
12: Ask Jack.
8: Jason? Jason, wait a minute. Jason?
10: Jack?
11: I'm sorry. I really need to be alone for a while. Excuse me.
10: What in the world is going on?
8: Jason! Jason, stop! Now, what was that all about?
12: Nothing. You know, I don't see why we have to make a lot of arrangements to get married. You have your dress, right?
8: Jason, you have to tell me what happened.
12: Jack and I just had another one of our disagreements, that's all. Tasha, if I asked you to do something for me, would you?
8: Do something? But, Jason...
12: Would you?
8: Yes, of course.
12: Then come on.
11: Father God, help him to see. Just help him.
10: Jack?
11: Connie, please.
10: Jack! Jason just grabbed Judge Abernathy's address and left with Tasha.
11: Oh, no.
10: What's happening? What are they doing?
11: If I know Jason, they're eloping.
9: Want to contact us about the episodes you're hearing? 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We always love hearing from you.
10: Eloping? Why would Jason and Tasha elope on the day before they're getting married?
11: I've handled things badly. I should have been more diplomatic somehow, handled it differently.
10: Jack, what are you talking about?
11: I asked Jason about Tasha's faith.
10: Her faith?
11: I don't think she's a Christian, Connie.
10: Oh, wow. Well, maybe it'll be okay. I mean, who knows? Tasha could become a Christian.
11: Yes, yes. Maybe she'll never believe at all. My wife didn't.
10: Your wife? Wasn't a Christian?
11: Not that I know of.
10: But if your wife wasn't a Christian, then why...
11: Did I marry her?
10: Yeah.
11: Same reason as Jason. I was blinded by love. I became a Christian when I was a teenager.
10: Teenager? But I thought you and Whit became Christians when you were kids.
11: Whit did, but I didn't. Oh, I went to church with him every Sunday, attended all the church functions. I even counted a number of believers among my friends. But I didn't come to Christ until my late teens.
10: Oh.
11: Yeah, I was the proverbial seed that fell on rocky soil. I sprang up fast on fire for Christ. But because I didn't have the grounding I needed, I soon withered a bit and fell away. When I met Emily, my wife, I was straying from my new faith. She was a lovely woman, Connie. So kind, gracious. Beautiful blue eyes. Anyway, shortly after we were married, I had a profound experience that caused me to rededicate my life to God. Emmy was very happy for me, but that's as far as it went. No matter how hard I pushed, almost to the breaking point one time, she wouldn't believe. So I stopped pushing. Emmy ended up doing the same thing with me as I had done with Whit. Oh, she attended church, went to all the functions, even counted a number of believers among her friends. But she never accepted Jesus into her heart. We lived our entire lives and grew old together that way. Then 3 years ago, Emmy suffered a debilitating stroke. It robbed her of movement and speech. I tried to take care of her, but she deteriorated rapidly.
10: How sad.
11: Yes, it was. The night before she passed away, I went to her and I told her Jesus' parable of the workers from Matthew 20. You know it?
10: Yeah, about the man who hired workers for his vineyard at different times of the day, but paid them all the same wage when the day was over.
11: Mm. Yeah, well, when I'd finished, I took Emmy's hand and I told her. I told her it's never too late to come to Jesus. I begged her to accept him right then. She looked at me with those blue eyes. It was all the movement she had. And a tear rolled down her cheek. She died the next morning.
10: So you won't know if she accepted Jesus until...
11: Yes, until heaven. I don't want anyone, especially Jason, to have to go through that. And even more importantly, neither does God.
10: Well, I still have the judge's phone number. Maybe we can call and stop them.
11: How? Connie, Jason, and Tasha are adults. If they want to get married, nothing can stop them. Except them.
10: Well, there must be something we can do.
11: Oh, there is. There is. The only thing we can do.
10: Yeah, I know. We can pray.
8: Here it is, Pegram Street. It's supposed to be the fourth house down.
12: Right.
8: The judge can take us right away?
12: Yeah, I guess.
8: Oh, there it is. His name's on the mailbox. Jason, are you sure you want to do this?
12: Of course I am.
8: Good, because I'm not.
12: What? Why?
8: Because the only words you've spoken to me all the way here were, yeah, I guess, right? And do you have a quarter for the phone?
12: Tasha, I'm sorry.
8: You know, getting married's supposed to be a happy occasion, but you sure don't seem very happy.
12: I'm just distracted.
8: I know. I was hoping the drive over here would undistract you enough to tell me what happened between you and Jack.
12: Look, Tasha, I really don't want to talk about that, okay?
8: Well, I really don't want to remember my wedding day like this. Come on, Jason. Whatever it is, you have to deal with it. We have to deal with it. Tell me, please.
12: Jack doesn't think we should get married.
8: Yeah, I assumed that much. The question is why? Doesn't he like me? Doesn't he think I'm good enough for you?
12: Of course he does. It doesn't really have anything to do with that. It's something far more... Well, I don't even know what to call it.
8: Make up a word then. What's the problem?
12: Jack is concerned about your faith.
8: Faith? You mean what I believe about God?
12: Yeah.
8: Well, I guess I'm not surprised.
12: No?
8: No. In fact, I've sort of wondered why this conversation didn't come up earlier.
12: Really?
8: Don't look so amazed. It's obvious that Christianity is very important to the people you know. After all, you are John Avery Whittaker's son, and I know very well how he feels about God.
12: Yeah, but I don't think I've done a very good job telling you how important God is to me.
8: Well, I knew he was important to you, but I didn't think that had anything to do with us. I mean, it's not the kind of thing that has to get in the way of our lives, right?
12: Well, see, I pretty much told Jack the same thing. I mean, not in so many words, but that's what I said.
8: Well, then it's settled.
12: No, it isn't. Not if I'm going to be really honest with you and myself. Tasha, my faith should be the center of my life. It isn't always, but it should be. It's supposed to get in the way of everything I do, everything that I am.
8: Well, we can be tolerant of the things we disagree on.
12: Yeah, but when something is supposed to be the most important thing in your life, toleration from the one you love isn't enough. If you can't share my faith with me, then what'll become of it? I mean, do I live it out alone? Will there always be a part of my life, a huge part of my life that you won't understand?
8: What are you asking me?
12: I'm not even sure. I think those are questions for me to answer.
8: Jason, you know, I'm not sure how I feel about God. I just haven't given him much thought lately. Now, maybe that should change. I don't know, but do we have to decide now?
12: Well, Jack seems to think so.
8: Well, what do you think?
12: Tasha, I love you. And I think that becoming a Christian is the greatest and best thing you could ever do.
8: And if I don't?
14: Hello? Hello in there?
8: Jason, I think it's the judge.
14: Hello?
8: Judge Abernathy?
14: The one and only. Are you Jason and Tasha?
8: Yeah.
12: Yeah, we are.
14: Boy, I've heard of anxious couples, but you two take the cake. First, you want to do it tomorrow, then today, right now. Can't do the ceremony out here, though. You gonna come inside?
12: No, sir, I guess not. Thanks, Judge, but I don't think we're quite ready yet.
11: Honey, I heard.
10: Well, come on, then. Jason! Oh, where's Tasha?
12: Hi, Connie. Jack.
11: Jason?
12: I dropped Tasha off at the hotel.
10: So should I go over and throw some rice?
12: No, I don't think rice is appropriate. We've decided to put off the wedding.
10: Oh. I'm sorry. And I'm also glad, if you know what I mean.
12: Yeah. We need to just take some time to sort out our priorities and our faith. Looks like we won't be needing dreams by Constance for a while.
10: That's all right. I'm sure everything will work out okay.
12: Thanks, Connie.
10: I'd better get back inside.
11: You all right?
12: Oh, yeah. Yeah, I'm all right. Jack.
11: You don't have to say anything, Jason.
12: Yes, I do. Jack, I'm sorry.
11: No. I'm just glad you both now have the chance to start your lives together the right way.
12: Yeah. I really appreciate your courage. Thanks for always doing the right thing.
11: The right thing. Well, Lord, it's been quite a day. Thank you for helping Jason and Tasha to make the right decision. Help her come to you soon. And I need your help too, Father. I hope you won't mind, but for a little while, I'd like to talk to you about Emmy.
15: Throughout the Bible, God repeatedly warns his people not to marry outside their faith. And though many of you probably aren't thinking of getting married, it's still something you need to take very seriously. Like we saw in today's story, marrying a non-Christian could cause all sorts of grief and heartache. And worst of all, it displeases God. Well, that's all for now. If you'd like to write to me, I'd love to hear from you. The address is Adventures in Odyssey, Colorado Springs, Colorado, 80995. Or in Canada, write to Box 9800, Vancouver, BC, V6B4G3. And when you do, ask about how you can get your own copy of today's episode. It's called A Question About Tasha. 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A Question About Tasha was written by Campbell Freed and directed by Phil Lawler. Our production engineer was Dave Arnold and our executive producer, Chuck Bolte. And I'm Chris, hoping you'll join us again next time for more Adventures in Odyssey.
16: Welcome to Preparedness Thoughts with John Stephenson. John understands the importance of being prepared. Through rain, rocks, and snow, he has seen it all and survived. He has seen major disasters like Mount St. Helens and how vehicles were stopped in the street from the volcanic ash. Earthquakes, too, including the Loma Prieta earthquake, which felt like it wouldn't stop shaking. People were without electricity and could not hardly buy groceries or gasoline. The homeless lit bonfires in the streets. The Bay Bridge and other freeways were broken. God only knows what will be next.
17: Welcome to Preparedness Thoughts by John Stephenson. In these days, a lot is going on, and some will look around and say, nothing has changed. It is just a lot of bluster, but things will remain as they always have been. But others will say, such and such is going on, and surely big changes will happen. After all, there are wars going on, and famine, and despair. and there are epidemics as well. There are those who say Jesus is returning soon. Some say Jesus is angry. I don't know, maybe you do, but Jesus is angry at unrepented sin, so let us repent. And that means that we will change our ways and seek to live a holy life. I also see hurt and violence going on, and even death to babies in the womb. Thankfully, God will forgive our sin when we repent, which is to turn from our wicked ways. And you cannot fool God. He knows your heart, and he knows your thoughts. So live faithful to God and love your fellow mankind along the way. There are shortages of food and water and many other good things in life. So this could become a greater reality than we ever could have dreamed, the shortages that are going on. So now is a time for careful wisdom. And we know what could happen in our world, in our life, but we do not know if it will happen. So with so many serious possibilities, we might want to play the what-if game and get prepared to show love and compassion to our neighbor as we examine what could happen. Have your storehouse full of supplies, and those supplies may be desperately needed one day. How good it would be for our effort to save a life. But how very wonderful it would be for our efforts to save a soul from hell. Let us each be prepared to share and to help and to save. May we each think and do what will give glory to God Jesus. Also, may what we do benefit the lives of ourselves, our family, and others. Be wise with your preparedness. Be wise with what you do. This is episode 85.
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The verse that should capture our hearts, 2 Chronicles 7:14. If my people who are called by my name shall humble themselves and pray and seek my face and turn from their wicked ways, then I will hear from heaven, will forgive their sin and will heal their land. Well, we could use that in America right now. Do you understand? It's one nation on earth who pictures the need of prayer to the Lord God of Israel, the only true God there is, and pictures that the Messiah is the hope of us all.

0: nation can drift a long way from God while still convincing itself that everything's fine. Scripture, however, Scripture doesn't call us to explain away our sin. It does call us to repent. And the same grace that can turn a life around can also bring a people back to God. Welcome to Hope for Today with Bible teacher David Hawking. We're continuing our series through the book of Galatians, a powerful defense of the gospel of Jesus Christ and the grace that changes everything. On this edition, we begin a new message titled, Called by Grace, from Galatians chapter 1, verses 13 through 24. Stay tuned. And just before David begins, folks, we know this series in Galatians is focusing on the gospel of Jesus Christ, the essence and fullness of what it means to be a Christian. 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Here's Bible teacher David Hawking on Hope for Today with day one of Called by Grace and our text, Galatians chapter 1, verses 13 through 24.
1: Take your Bibles and turn to chapter 1. This is the third message, but I'm going to read the entire chapter. Our study will focus on verses 13 to 24. So follow along as I read Galatians chapter 1. Paul, an apostle, not of men, neither by man, but by Jesus Christ and God the Father who raised him from the dead, and all the brethren which are with me under the churches of Galatia. That province is in the high mountain area of central Turkey today. Grace be to you and peace from God the Father and from our Lord Jesus Christ, who gave himself for our sins, that he might deliver us from this present evil world according to the will of God and our Father, to whom be glory forever and ever, and all God's people said, Amen. I marvel that you are so soon removed from him that called you into the grace of Christ unto another gospel, which is not another. But there be some that trouble you and would pervert the gospel of Christ. But though we or an angel from heaven preach any other gospel unto you than that which we have preached unto you, let him be accursed. As we said before, so say I now again, if any man preach any other gospel unto you than that you have received, let him be accursed. For do I now persuade men or God? Do I seek to please men? For if I yet pleased men, I should not be the servant of Christ. But I certify you, brethren, that the gospel which was preached of me is not after man. For I neither received it of man, neither was I taught it, but by the revelation of Jesus Christ. For you have heard of my conversation in time past in the Jews' religion, how that beyond measure I persecuted the church of God and wasted it and profited in the Jews' religion above many my equals in mine own nation, being more exceedingly zealous of the traditions of my fathers. But when it pleased God, who separated me from my mother's womb and called me by his grace. That's the theme, called by grace. To reveal his son in me, that I might preach him among the heathen. Immediately I conferred not with flesh and blood, neither went I up to Jerusalem to them which were apostles before me, but I went into Arabia and returned again unto Damascus. Then after 3 years, I went up to Jerusalem to see Peter and abode with him 15 days. But other of the apostles saw I none, save James, the Lord's brother, who was the first pastor of the Jerusalem church. Now the things which I write unto you, behold, before God, I lie not. Afterwards I came into the regions of Syria and Cilicia, and was unknown by face unto the churches of Judea which were in Christ. But they had heard only that he which persecuted us in times past now preacheth the faith which once he destroyed, and they glorified God in me. Let's pray. Father, how thankful we are for your word. Just reading it again, we can understand why Paul told his son Timothy to give himself to reading. May we read God's word more than ever before. Thank you, Lord. We want to know the true gospel. We want to know what the problems were that existed in that province of Galatia. And I pray, Lord, that our lives will be different because of it. Thank you especially, Lord, what we learn about the Holy Spirit in this book. May we never forget what we shall soon study together. Thank you, Lord, that you called Paul by grace, giving him what he did not deserve, and extending mercy to him, as he says to Timothy, holding back from him what he really did deserve. So, Lord, we come asking you to speak to us as only you can do. In the blessed name of our Lord Yeshua, we pray. And all God's people said, amen. Galatians 1, 13 to 24 is continuing the issue about the authority of the Apostle Paul. And I like the fact that the Apostle Paul was not ashamed to discuss with them the problem that he had with them. After all, they didn't know who his teacher was. And some of them doubted that he was ever taught anything. Paul makes it clear, you're right. I was not taught by men. What I'm telling you did not come from any man at all. I wasn't there in the beginning at Jerusalem. I was on the other side. But God called me by his grace. Listen, if God uses any one of you to do anything, it was grace that made it possible. Amen? The most talented among us really need grace. I've noticed that. All you have to do is watch Christian television. Let's start with his manner of life. Galatians 1, 13 and 14. He said, you have heard of my conversation. Now, there's a lot of argument over the meaning of that word. To us in English, means talking with each other. But a lot of people say it's more like the word conduct or lifestyle. That may be, in fact, it dominates all the commentaries. But here's something interesting. Recent studies on that particular word show that the old King James was correct. He's talking about conversation, that one of the areas where we see the holiness of our Lord is the way we talk. How true. When Paul emphasized to Timothy all of the areas of life that he should be walking with the Lord, one of them was conduct or lifestyle, and one of them was conversation, how you talk. He said, you've heard of my conversation in time past. In the Jews' religion, right there, a lot of my messianic friends get upset. No need to do so. He's not talking about messianic Jews. He's talking about Jews, period, who have a religious system. We call it rabbinical traditional Judaism. They still call that today. You've heard about it, but you also knew that beyond measure, I persecuted the church of God, wasted it, and profited in the Jews' religion above many of my equals of my own nation, being more, listen to this phrase, more exceedingly zealous of the tradition of my fathers.

Paul's not saying he was exceedingly zealous of the Word of God or the Torah or the Jewish Tanakh. No, the tradition of my fathers. He says, well, that's talking about what is precious to us as Jews. I said, wait. For just a moment, look up in the Bible what it says about the tradition of the Jewish fathers. There's not a good word about it. And our Lord especially rebuked them for following the tradition of the Jewish elders and not what the Holy Spirit teaches in His Word. Acts 22 would be an example. Let's turn over there. Acts 22. Here's where Paul lays it out very clearly in verses 3 to 10. Here's what he said. I am verily a man which am a Jew. Well, he obviously wasn't embarrassed to say so. Born in Tarsus, Roman colony, a city in Cilicia, very wealthy province. Yet brought up in this city, meaning Jerusalem or Jerusalem, at the feet of Gamaliel. He was a very trusted rabbi and always focused on the Bible when he talked to people, which was interesting that Paul would choose him. I was brought up at his feet. That's who I learned. I was taught, watch this, according to the perfect manner of the law of the fathers, and was zealous toward God as you all are this day. In other words, hey, I was one of you. I know what you believe. And I persecuted this way unto death. I bind and deliver into prison both men and women. That shows how vicious he was. It was common for Jewish persecution not to unleash a terror strike against women. All the estate of the elders and the high priest, they know, they can bear me witness. I got letters from them to go to Damascus to bring them which were there bound unto Jerusalem for to be punished. That's Paul. That's his life. That's what he was. And they knew it. This is going to become the background for discovering the true gospel of Jesus Christ. And I am sad to report that not every Messianic Jewish fellowship is following the advice of the Apostle Paul. I remember quite a number of years ago, almost 25, I was in a meeting discussing what our Jewish Messianic fellowships might be about. You know what the first argument was? Should we meet with the Gentiles or not? That was the very first argument, and I lost. I said, of course, that's the teaching of the true gospel. The Gentiles are a part of the covenant of the Messiah, Isaiah 42. They will see his light, they will turn to him, and will rejoice in the salvation of Gentiles. Why are we talking about separating? And that was the second issue. Because the pastors of these churches that are dominated by Gentiles don't seem to have any understanding of Jewish things. I raised my hand again. I said, why are we upset about that? Because most of the stuff you're talking about, we have no proof in the Bible for it. So why would we be upset about it? And one of the rabbis, you know, you can always tell the guy that you need to watch out for. They always clear their throat. I said, brother, did you have something to say? He said, we were first Jews. I said, okay, let's take a little survey. How many of you guys who call yourself rabbis are Gentiles and not Jews? 8 out of 10. Well, it appears we haven't got that one straight yet. He said, well, you came here not wearing a kippah. Well, I want you to know that I have no proof in history or in the Bible that Jesus and his disciples ever

0: More one. Now, I think they're cute. You can kind of make them look like they're Israeli or something. And one guy yelled out, "What about that prayer shawl?" I said, "You know, I appreciate that, but it's you guys that have been criticizing Israel for their flag. It's you guys that have been promoting that their flag came from ancient Persian Zoroastrianism when you are totally wrong. It's you guys who said there's no evidence of a Jewish star on a Jewish flag in the early history of the church. Wrong again. And on the remains of the synagogue from the time of Hadrian at Capernaum, those of you who've been there have seen it. The fact is they not only have the Jewish star, they have engraved in that beautiful archaeological building, they have engraved the cart that carried the Ark of the Covenant. I have people to this day who continue to get upset over Jewish flags. People say, "What are you doing? That's Persian Zoroastrianism." I said, "No, it's not. It's Bible. What's the proof?" Well, you asked, you get. David Ben-Gurion announced in 1948 that the flag represents two things. One, the star on the flag represents Numbers 24, 17 to 19. "Oh yes, a star shall arise out of Jacob, and unto him will be the obedience of all the peoples of the world." He said the star is messianic. And being on a white flag with two blue stripes, that's picturing a prayer shawl. And David Ben-Gurion said, the verse that should capture our hearts, 2 Chronicles 7:14. "If my people who are called by my name shall humble themselves and pray and seek my face and turn from their wicked ways, then I will hear from heaven, will forgive their sin, and will heal their land." Well, we could use that in America right now. Do you understand? It's one nation on earth who pictures the need of prayer to the Lord God of Israel, the only true God there is, and pictures that the Messiah is the hope of us all.
1: Well, this is Hope for Today with Bible teacher David Hawking. We're in a series through Galatians, and today we're studying chapter 1, verses 13 through 24 for day one of David's message, Called by Grace. David will be back in just a little bit to close out our time. First, though, Matt and I want to tell you about a wonderful resource for your home Bible study library.
2: Jim, when we think of memorable verses in Galatians, so many impactful examples come to mind, like Galatians 2:16, knowing that a man is not justified by the works of the law, but by the faith of Jesus Christ. Even we have believed in Jesus Christ, that we might be justified by the faith of Christ, and not by the works of the law, for by the works of the law shall no flesh be justified.
1: Man, how about chapter 2, verse 20? "I am crucified with Christ. Nevertheless, I live. Yet not I, but Christ liveth in me. And the life which I now live in the flesh, I live by faith of the Son of God, who loved me and gave himself for me."
2: Or wow. Chapter 5, 25.
1: That's a good one.
2: Yeah, if we live in the Spirit, let us also walk in the Spirit.
1: Chapter 3, verse 11. Mm-hmm. "But no man, no person is justified by the law in the sight of God. It is evident, for the just shall live by faith."
2: You know, there's so many lessons in Galatians that zero in on our hearts, inspiring us to understand and live out our faith.
1: To put deed to creed and walk to talk.
2: Yeah. 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
1: The entire series into your hands, and Matt, the cost is just
2: $25.
1: Yeah, on MP3. Mm-hmm. Your own copy of the Galatians series messages, what David is currently teaching on radio, for just $25.
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2: And please also pray for the ministry. Let us know how we can pray for you too.
1: Amen. And we also want to mention that the Sermon Notes and Outlines pack for our Galatians series, That's available right now for just $10. 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And thank you for standing with us in ministry. We appreciate it. Right now, here's David Hawking with a final thought.
0: Well, folks, we're still in the book of Galatians, chapter 1. I know some of you say, I wonder how long he's going to take to go six chapters of Galatians. Well, we're not in any hurry, and we want to teach faithfully the Word of God so that all of our listeners of Hope for Today will understand the truth about the true gospel. Well, I entitled chapter 1, verses 13 to 24, Called by Grace. That's what Paul is arguing. It was the grace of God giving him what he did not deserve. But God makes it clear through the Apostle Paul's teaching here in Galatians what is the true gospel. Well, here's what we have in chapter 1, verse 13. For you have heard of my conversation in time past in the Jews' religion, how that beyond measure I persecuted the church of God and wasted it, and profited in the Jews' religion above many my equals in my own nation, being more exceedingly zealous of the traditions of my fathers. But when it pleased God, who separated me from my mother's womb and called me by his grace to reveal his son in me that I might preach him among the heathen, immediately I conferred not with flesh and blood. Well, the Apostle Paul was one of the more gifted and well-trained scholars of his day. He came from Tarsus, but he got his training in Jerusalem. He sat at the feet of Gamaliel, and he said that he was more zealous than anyone else. Well, more about this in our next time together. God bless you.
1: Well, thank you, David. 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

0: Did you know that Mark, for whom the Gospel of Mark is named, actually never identifies himself as the writer of that gospel? So how do we know he's really the author? And does that affect the authenticity or reliability of this book? We'll find out today on Truth for Life as Alistair Begg connects the dots for us in the New Testament. Let's open our Bibles to the Gospel of Mark.
1: If you've done history at college, I will be surprised if you have ever been on the receiving end of somebody suggesting to you that we have every reason in the world to doubt the existence of Julius Caesar. It hasn't happened. In fact, they will have affirmed the writings of Julius Caesar without question. The closest manuscript that you can get to Caesar, 850 AD, well, what do we have in relationship to Jesus? Well, we have in Manchester University the John Rylands Papyrus, as it's known, because of the archaeological discovery. And that is a fragment of the Gospel of John dated AD 130. So that within a relatively few decades of the passing of Jesus, we have materials that confirm the writings of these Gospels. In fact, Robinson, who's an historian at Cambridge, says the wealth of manuscripts, and above all, the narrow interval of time between the writing and the earliest extant copies, make the New Testament by far the best attested text of any ancient writing in the world. By far the very best attested text of any ancient writing in the world. Now, this is not some yahoo from T-Bread University with a donut sticking out his ear. This is somebody at arguably one of the most significant universities in the entire world. His academic credibility is such that he's not about to make outlandish statements concerning these things. I don't base my convictions on the strength of his affirmation, but I do find it quite encouraging, and I hope you do too. But, says somebody, if that is the case, why is it that the New Testament documents are constantly called into question? The Bible outsells every book in the world and continues to do so. The rise of the gospel in South America and in the Southern Hemisphere in general is significant and compelling. Men and women continue to give their lives because they are unprepared to deny the claims of Jesus of Nazareth. And men and women recognizing this peculiar authority which attaches to this book resist it like the plague. And behind that is the activity of the evil one who in Genesis 3 came as the serpent to Eve, and what was his question to her? Did God really say? Are you going to base your response, he says to Eve, on a word from God? Did God say this? And the evil one, from then until now, is behind every attempt to undermine, to countermand, to diminish confidence in the verifiability, the accuracy, and the compelling impact of the truth of God's word. And don't let anybody run you off in the coffee shop by telling you about the discrepancies that exist between the manuscripts. One person in 1,000 may even know where to find those manuscripts. And if they were to examine them, they would discover that no discrepancy between the manuscripts has to do with the central tenets of the person and work of Jesus. It may say there were 3 people there. This one says there were 2 people there. It may say someone was standing up. It may say somebody was sitting down. But the manuscripts do not disagree with one another. When they unfold the story of Jesus of Nazareth, Messiah, Son of God, suffering servant, risen Christ, returning King. And the reason that people do not want to turn to the Bible is because they are unbelievers. And unbelief is sin. And it is sin which clouds our vision and prevents us from believing the gospel. Now, I take time on that because I think it is absolutely fundamentally important. Because in the thoroughfare of life, in everyday interchange, if you tell somebody, for example, tomorrow, that you went to church and they said, and what were you studying? And said, well, we started to study the Gospel of Mark. And they said, well, why would you even waste your time on that? What are you going to tell them? You're going to tell them, well, in the gospel, I discovered that Jesus loves me. In fact, Jesus loves me, this I know, for the Bible tells me so. They said, well, isn't that a children's song? Yes, it is a children's song. But the reason I know is because the Bible tells me so. So this Bible better be a trustworthy, reliable document. Because if I am basing my life, my destiny, on who Jesus is and what he's done, and this is where I discover that, this is of fundamental importance. It's not a matter of marginal significance. That's why I take the time on this. Because it is in this book that we discover the wonder of God's love for us in Jesus. It is in this book that we discover our predicament without Jesus. So that's the first thing. Now we're at the second thing, and well, it's questionable whether we'll ever reach the third thing, so just relax. First of all, some general observations concerning the Gospels. All right? Secondly, what about Mark as the author of the Gospel? What about Mark's Gospel? Because if you read the Gospel, you will discover that there's nothing in the text which identifies Mark as the author of Mark. So I actually wrote as my heading, number two, my heading was, who wrote Mark? Because it doesn't, you don't go to it and he says, hello, my name is Mark and I wrote this. It's not there. You don't have it in the way you have in some of the letters. So why is it that we believe? Why is Mark's name appended to this? And has Mark's name always been appended to this particular gospel? Well, in actual fact, the answer to that is largely yes. The earliest documents of the church identify John Mark as the writer of this particular gospel. Every gospel, as we said, is based on eyewitness material. And the early writers and the church fathers identify Peter, the Apostle Peter, as the source for Mark's gospel. So that Mark has relied most heavily on Peter to provide him with the eyewitness details that have enabled Mark to write this gospel down for the church in his day. After Peter is martyred and gone, Mark remains and Mark writes this material down. Now, if that is accurate, and I want to turn you to just one place, if you turn to Acts and chapter 10, you turn to Acts chapter 10, and in the account of Peter at the house of Cornelius, we have an illustration of Peter's preaching. And from verse 36, and I can't read it all, but this will just get you started, and if you're diligent, then you can follow up on it. This is Peter preaching. He says, you know the message God sent to the people of Israel, telling the good news of peace through Jesus Christ, who is Lord of all. You know what has happened throughout Judea, beginning in Galilee, after the baptism that John preached, how God anointed Jesus of Nazareth with the Holy Spirit and power, and how he went around doing good and healing all who were under the power of the devil because God was with him. We are witnesses of everything he did in the country of the Jews and in Jerusalem. And then he goes on to talk about his death and so on. Now, if you just look at that, and then you turn back over to the beginning of Mark's gospel, look at what you discover. You know the message, he says, you know what happened beginning in Galilee after the baptism that John preached. How does Mark start his gospel? He starts his gospel with the baptism of Jesus in the Jordan by John the Baptist. Now that would make sense, wouldn't it? If Peter was his eyewitness and enabling him to write as he did. Now, you're saying to me, well, I take your word for it, but I don't know where to find it. Well, I'll tell you where to find it. You want to go to the sources, that's fine. You go and find the bishop from the second century, whose name was Papias, who was the bishop of Hierapolis. He wrote certain things down. Eusebius recorded them for us, and these are extant documents that can be found in libraries. Okay? Here, in a big, fat New Testament introduction, which most of you are not going to buy, and few of you who buy it will ever read it, we have a quote from the aforementioned bishop. This is in the second century, and this is what the bishop says. Mark, indeed, since he was the interpreter of Peter, wrote accurately, but not in order, the things either said or done by the Lord as much as he remembered. For he neither heard the Lord nor followed him, but afterwards, as I have said, heard and followed Peter, who fitted his discourses to the needs of his hearers. Mark, writing some things just as he remembered, erred in nothing, for he was careful of one thing, not to omit anything of the things he had heard, or to falsify anything in them. Okay. So here's the bishop in the church in the second century, and he is writing for the benefit of those who are under his custody, as these men and women are seeking to live for Jesus, as they're being buffeted and as they're being threatened, as all hell is let loose against them in persecution, and as they are turning to the gospel records themselves, and they're in need of affirmation, and they are in need of support, they're in need of encouragement, and their dear bishop writes to them and says, when you read the stuff that Mark wrote down for you, you can be sure that although it's not written chronologically, it's all put down there, there's nothing left out that should be in, and there's nothing in that should be out. Indeed, you can trust it in its entirety. And it has been written by this fellow called John Mark. In fact, Mark, if you like, is just what any intelligent Christian should want the earliest evangelist to have been. What do you want the person who writes the first gospel to be like? Do you want him to be an imaginative, creative character? Tempted to flights of fancy? You want him to be what Mark was. Not an inventor, not a creator, but a conscientious compiler of the information. Not somebody who's sitting around saying, you know, I think if I did this or I wrote it in that way or whatever it was. No, this is a slogger, if you like. This is somebody saying, now let me remember again. When Peter came out of there and then he went there, he said, hang on a minute, I'll give you it in just a minute. And then he wrote it down. And under the direction of God the Spirit, you understand the dual authorship of Scripture. It is written, Mark's gospel is written by Mark. It is written by God. God breathes out through human instrumentation. And as Mark writes in this way, says the bishop, he does so not on the basis of invention, but on the basis of compilation. And if you think about it, he's only as good as his source. If he is not the source, he's only as good as his source. And what does his source say? When Peter, the source for Mark, writes to the believers in his day in 2 Peter 1, do you remember what he says? We did not follow cleverly invented stories when we told you about the coming and power of Jesus. No, we were eyewitnesses of his majesty. We were there. We were present. We can verify what is written down. That is why we are writing to you as we are. And if you imagine Mark, as it were, in the shadow of Peter by this point in life, saying to himself, this is fantastic. I love this stuff. One day I think I'm going to write some of this stuff down. And if I ever write it down, I'm going to remember what Peter is saying here. No cleverly invented stories, no funny stuff. Eyewitnesses of his majesty. That's how I'll write it down. And every sensible, intelligent Christian recognizes that that is what we want in somebody who's giving us the first gospel. Now, let me set you a little exercise for the hours of the afternoon or the hours of the week. And that is not to play Where's Waldo, but to play Where's Mark? Where's John Mark? And you can take your Bible, take the Acts of the Apostles, that's the best place to go, and say, now, where do I find this character, John Mark? And I'm just going to get you started, and then we'll stop. He lived in Jerusalem in a big house. His house was so large that they could have a big prayer meeting in it on the occasion when Peter was put in jail. Remember when the angel comes and liberates him and Peter shows up at the house of someone? He comes knocking on the outside courtyard door, and they've been having a big prayer time to say, get Peter out of jail. Peter comes out of jail. Then the lady says, it couldn't possibly be Peter out of jail, which is which is just like most prayer times, isn't it? Well, that was John Mark's house. It belonged to Mary. That was his mom. He lived there. It is distinctly possible, but a matter of conjecture, that you will find this same house as the location for the gathering of the Last Supper. Possible. And it is distinctly possible that Mark, as is true of certain artists, has painted a little bit of him, albeit a naked little bit of him, into his own gospel. What? He painted himself in naked? Yes. Because I think that the character who eludes arrest in Mark chapter 15 by allowing the people to grab his cloak but not to grab his person and runs off down the street, Starkers, is probably Mark himself. So you're starting to like him even more, aren't you? He has a cousin who's rich called Barnabas. He has a lot going for him. And with his cousin Barnabas, he goes off with one of Barnabas's buddies, a fellow called Paul, and they go off and they do missionary work. Go find that. Go find where it was. What city was it where he bails out on Paul and Barnabas and becomes the occasion of disagreement between Paul and Barnabas, so that after that, Barnabas goes off in another direction and Paul goes with Silas. It's all in here. And if you look, you will discover just where it is that we discover that all of this resolves. And Paul writes and he says, I want you to get Mark and bring him to me because he's so helpful to me in my ministry. Isn't it interesting the kind of people that God uses? You know, if you were thinking of somebody who's going to write the foundational gospel, who would you go for? Oh, somebody probably Ivy League at least. If not that, we go down a tier, we go to the University of Virginia. They have a good English department after all. Maybe somebody coming out of there. No, just this character. It's interesting that he would be the follower of Peter as well, isn't it? He who knew what it was to bail out in the face of the challenges of missionary work, probably had his greatest sense of empathy for this Peter who bailed out in the face of the challenges in the courtyard of the high priest. Now, you see, God knows always exactly what he's doing as he picks up people and puts them in places of usefulness. But the underlying factor was not the peculiar capacity of John Mark, but the underlying factor was the fact that John Mark had encountered the stupendous claims of Jesus, had come to trust in Jesus. His life had been transformed by Jesus. And it was that which caused him to go out and say to people, I have met Jesus. He has changed my life. Would you like to meet Jesus? He will change your life too. And isn't that really all that this adventure is about? Ultimately, at its core, the scattering of this congregation throughout Cleveland and beyond in the course of the next 7 days, allowing those who have been transformed by the power of Jesus to seize every opportunity to say just that. I met him. He changed me. You too may meet him. He'll change you too. And then we come to the first verse of Mark chapter 1. Father, thank you for the Bible. Thank you that while we do not find our confidence in the confirming aspects of archaeology and history and form criticism and documentation, still we do well to remind ourselves that alongside and beyond and underpinning all that which we read routinely is a vast and compelling compendium which reinforces that to which we give our childlike and often fearful affirmations. Help us then, O God, so to read the Bible and to meet Christ in it, that he might confront us with our need of him, and that we might trust ourselves unreservedly to him. And then help us so to move amongst our friends and neighbors and work associates and family members so as to tell them this wonderful good news. And may the grace of the Lord Jesus, that same Lord Jesus, and the love of God, our Father, and the fellowship of the Holy Spirit rest upon and remain with all who believe, today and forevermore. Amen.
0: 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The book is our way of saying thanks for supporting this ministry. We Will Be Changed offers insights into the description of the fruit of the Spirit found in Galatians chapter 5. 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That's the focus of Alistair's teaching in this short book. You'll learn important lessons like how to embrace the joy of your salvation, how God uses trials to grow our patience. 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Box 39-8000, Cleveland, Ohio, 44139. I'm Bob Lapine. Thanks for listening. As we are finding out, the Bible is no ordinary book. Not only does it continue to outsell every other book in the world, tomorrow we'll find out why it's unlike any other book that's ever been written or ever will be written. The Bible teaching of Alistair Begg is furnished by Truth for Life, where the learning is for living.
2: Welcome to Johnny Eric Santata Sharing Hope. September is Pain Awareness Month, and this week we've been talking about the way we handle our pain and how to find contentment in it. And Johnny, you know, that's not easy.
3: It sure isn't.
2: Many of our listeners could easily quote from Psalm 38 as their life verse that says, "My pain is ever with me."
3: Oh boy, you're right, Shauna. It is not easy. And I could also quote Psalm 38 as my life verse. I mean, there have been so many Sunday mornings I've sat in my wheelchair in church trying to worship the Lord, and I've tried so hard to concentrate on the words of the hymns, the message of the sermon, but I'm sitting there and my pain is so bad. I'm fighting back tears. I can't seem to focus. And so, you know what I do? I calm my anxiety by whispering to my pain, reminding it that it will not crush me, because 2 Corinthians chapter 4, verse 8 promises, it's a Bible promise, that although my pain presses me in on all sides, it will not crush me. It cannot crush my soul, because the Bible assures me. So sitting there, I remind myself of other promises, like 1 Corinthians 10, verse 13, that God will not let me be tested beyond what I can bear, because he will always, always provide enough grace to see me through to the other side. Most of all, I'm sitting there in church telling myself that this pain is God's way of leading me by the hand deeper into the fellowship of knowing Jesus in all that he suffered. God knows that in that fellowship of suffering, I will come to appreciate and understand his son Jesus better, much better than if I did not deal with pain. Now, I've mentioned just a couple Bible verses thus far, verses I can easily recall sitting in church one Sunday in awful pain. And there are lots more I could share, but it's what I must do when dealing with pain, whether it's on a Sunday or in bed at 2 a.m. in the morning. I will go crazy unless I anchor my thinking to what's true. So I meditate on Bible truth that promises me I'll make it, I'll survive, and that I will be better for it, for having been drawn deeper into the fellowship of Christ's suffering. That's why another verse I hold on to when I'm in pain is Philippians 4, verses 6 to 8, where I say to myself, Johnny, be anxious for nothing, but in everything, come on, pray with thanksgiving. Present your request for help to God. And then whatever is true, Johnny, whatever is right, pure, lovely, admirable, if anything in your head is excellent or praiseworthy, think on these things. And for me, the most lovely and admirable and excellent thing to think about when I'm in pain is how the grace of God will keep me safe, safe for as long as I remain in that bittersweet fellowship of pressing up against Jesus in that fellowship of suffering. And if you want a more intimate relationship with Jesus, God's going to invite you to share in the sufferings of his son. As the old reformers would say, quote, wherever the head goes, the body goes. And if our head, Jesus Christ, suffered, so must we, his body. Richard Baxter once said that the sufferings of this present life will make heaven all the sweeter. God uses suffering to prepare us for a richer communion with him, to know him with deeper gratitude and love in glory. And so, the goal is not to escape from suffering. The goal is Jesus Christ.
2: Amen. 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
4: With SRN News, I'm John Scott. President Trump, the keynote speaker tonight at the Republican midterm convention underway in Dallas. He urges the GOP to defeat the Democrats in the midterms.
5: In 55 days, Americans will be going to the polls in one of the most important elections in our country's history. Your vote will decide whether our country stumbles at the starting gate of the next 250 years or surges forward and never, ever looks back. We hand America's future to the radical left Democrats, and our nation will spend the next decade just getting back on its feet. It will be a tragedy.
4: In health news, a panel of federal judges considering Louisiana's assertion that mifepristone, a key drug and the most common abortion method in the U.S., should not be dispensed anywhere but a medical facility. This is SRN News. From Dallas, I'm John Scott.
6: Henry Ford, the original titan of the automobile industry, believed in progress, innovation, and dramatic change. His Model T revolutionized American culture. But after 15 years of being the only car on the road, changes had to be made. The Model T just wasn't equipped to handle the new, faster-moving paved roads. So how did this revolutionary man handle it when they tried to change the Model T? He looked at the shiny new red prototype and began attacking it, ripping it apart with his bare hands. That's what Henry Ford thought of change. We all have a little bit of Henry Ford in us. We get fixated on something we like, and we strongly oppose change. But accepting change is a healthy part of life. But like Henry Ford, we tend to want to tear apart anything that tries to change what we've grown to feel comfortable with. Some basic life principles should never change, but other things should change. We can embrace it and move ahead, or we can attack it. The roads of life are always changing. we need to change to keep up or get left behind in the dust.
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9: Well, say, hey, you heathen, let me say something to you. You're a sinner going to hell. You need to repent. You need to be washed in the blood. Then you need to become a part of the body and be justified and sanctified. Am I making myself clear? They don't know what you're saying. You're speaking a different language. We need

0: As believers, sometimes it seems we're living in some kind of weird upside-down culture where right is wrong, up is down, and sin is to be celebrated. We feel disoriented, like aliens on a strange planet. Well, today on A New Beginning, Pastor Greg Laurie points out sometimes people may feel a bit disoriented when they talk to us. He'll show us ways to find common ground, use common language, and capture their interest with our message of hope.
1: Years ago, we would go to a little restaurant for breakfast, my wife, Kathy, myself, and Jonathan. He was a very small, little toddler, probably around 2 years old, still in a high chair. And so we'd order our breakfast, and there was this one waitress that really thought Jonathan was just adorable. And she would come up, "Oh, Jonathan, how are you today? Hello, Jonathan." And she'd pat him on the head and hug him, and he looked slightly irritated. But he didn't say anything. He just had this look, and he was muttering something under his breath. What is he saying? Finally, she left. I said, "Jonathan, what are you saying when that waitress is hugging you and telling you how wonderful she thinks you are?" He says, "I'm saying go bye-bye." Go bye-bye. I think sometimes when we start talking, people are thinking, go bye-bye. We don't want to be that person. So let's take a master class from a master communicator, the Apostle Paul. Let's take a page out of his playbook on how to reach our culture with the gospel. By the way, these are principles that I've been personally using for 50 years plus of preaching, though given in the first century. They're completely relevant to us today in the 21st century, because the answers to the problems of humanity are still the same. And so Acts chapter 17, starting in verse 16, we read, and I'm reading from the New Living Translation. When Paul was waiting for them at Athens, he was deeply troubled by all the idols he saw everywhere in the city. He went to the synagogue to debate with the Jews and the God-fearing Gentiles and spoke daily in the public square to all who happened to be there. And he had a debate with some of the Epicurean and Stoic philosophers. Then he told them about Jesus and his resurrection. And they said, "This babbler has picked up some strange ideas." Others said, "He's pushing some foreign religion." Then they took him to the Council of Philosophers, also known as the Areopagus, and said, "Come and tell us more about this new religion. You're seeing some rather startling things, and we want to know what it's all about." It should be explained that the Athenians, as well as the foreigners in Athens, seemed to spend all of their time discussing the latest ideas. I'd underline that. It's interesting. Underline that. So Paul, standing before the council, addressed them as follows. "Men of Athens, I notice you're very religious. If you were to give this statement today, you would say, 'People of America, I see that you're into spirituality.'" That's effectively what he was saying. "And I was walking among your many altars, and one of them had this inscription on it, 'To an unknown God.' You've been worshiping him without knowing who he is, and now I wish to tell you about him." So how can we be better communicators in the time in which we live? How can we not be the person that comes down the street and have people say, "Go bye-bye"? Okay, so if you're taking notes, here are six principles on how to bring the gospel to our culture. Point number one, effective communication begins with a burden. Effective communication begins with a burden. Look at verse 16. While Paul was waiting for them in Athens, he was greatly distressed that the city was full of idols. He was just grieved to see the absence of the living God and in his place every conceivable substitute. And I wonder if you ever feel that way. I know I do. You know, when I look at a news site, it's so frustrating to me to see the evil in the world. But we need to reach the culture that we're in. Paul went into their world. The Areopagus, Mars Hill, was sort of the town square. He just went right there in the epicenter of everything, said, "Hey, I was walking around your city, I was checking things out, And I saw that you have all these gods you worship, but there was one altar erected to the unknown God. I think the idea was, hey, in case we miss one God, let's just erect this to the God we missed, right? I want to talk to you about the God you don't know about, bringing me to my second point. Paul was culturally relevant. He was culturally relevant. It's called reading the room. Paul quotes one of their secular poets. Hey, you have a poet that says, in him we live and move and have our being. And as one of your own poets says, we are his offspring. See, here's our problem. As we try to talk to an unbeliever in a cryptic Christianese language that only we understand. We'll say, hey, you heathen, let me say something to you. Uncircumcised Philistine, let me tell you something. You're a sinner going to hell. You need to repent. You need to be washed in the blood. Then you need to become a part of the body and be justified and sanctified. Am I making myself clear? They don't know what you're saying. You're speaking a different language. You just told them to be washed in blood and be a part of a body. They don't know what that means. That sounded kind of creepy. Well, Greg, are you suggesting we don't use biblical terminology? No, I'm suggesting that you not assume that your listener understands the language you're speaking in. So break it down, speak in a way they'll understand. That's what Paul is doing. Paul is a brilliant intellect, the greatest of theologians. He knew Roman philosophy, Greek philosophy. He knew it all, but he breaks it down in such a simple way. He says, I want to talk to you about the unknown God. So Paul now continues on with this message to these people, telling them how to come into this relationship with God, bringing me to point number four. We must preach a biblical message. Okay, yeah, build a bridge to your audience, connect to them, but ultimately, the power is not in a quote from a secular philosopher. The power is in the Word of God. That's where the power is. So we got to get to this. If we don't get to this, we've missed the point. God himself says of Scripture, Isaiah 55:11, so shall my word be that goes forth from my mouth. It will not return unto me void. It will accomplish what I please and prosper in the thing for which I send it. Listen, my job is not to make the Bible relevant. The Bible is relevant. I just need to let the lion out of the cage and let the Word of God do what it does best, change lives. So Paul's message was biblical.
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1: 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Hey, everybody, Greg Laurie. And I've been to Israel many times, and I've led a lot of tours, and I have to say that's absolutely true. Listen, when you're walking on the same stones that Jesus himself walked on, well, that's something that's enriching to your faith. It's not just a travel experience. 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Think of it this way. It's a vacation with a purpose. And we're going to be taking a tour of Israel April 6 to 15, 2027. 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
2: 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Well, today, Pastor Greg is offering some important guidelines on sharing the message of the gospel effectively. He continues now.
1: When you're talking to someone one-on-one, and understand the word preach, I know we're going to all the world and preach the gospel, doesn't mean you have to yell. I've seen people yelling when they're talking to someone. And Jesus said, stop that. Just calm down, lower your volume. And say it conversationally. The Word of God is still powerful even without an elevated volume. Just because there's power in this Word. And you build a bridge. You connect to the person. Listen, if you want to win some, be winsome. You know, be a nice person. Be a friendly person. Be a loving person. And then tell them what the Word of God says. And that's what Paul did. Point number five. Our message must focus on Christ crucified and risen. Look at how Paul closes the deal, verse 31. He's appointed a day in which he will judge the world in righteousness by the man he has ordained. He's given assurance of this to all of us by raising him from the dead. That's the message. Okay, guys, I built the bridge. I'm giving you the word of God. Here's the

need Jesus. That's what we're telling people. And that's what Paul did so powerfully. One last point. After preaching, Paul trusted God for the results. After preaching, he trusted God for the results. Look at verse 32 of chapter 17. When they heard of the resurrection of the dead, some mocked, while others said, "We'll hear you again on this matter." So Paul departed from them. However, some men joined him and believed, among him Dionysius, the Areopagite, a woman named Damaris, and others with them. Now, this is really interesting to me. This is the apostle Paul. And what happens? He preaches to these people, and a handful respond. Wait, you're Paul. I mean, don't you always have a lot of people believing? No. Peter had 3,000 on the day of Pentecost, but look, the response of people is up to God. It's not up to me. I don't believe in trying to manipulate people into believing or arguing them into believing, because if they can be argued in, they can be argued out. If they can be manipulated in, they can be manipulated out. Jesus says, "No one comes to me unless the Father draws him." So what I do is I share the gospel. I'll ask a person, perhaps, if I'm feeling prompted by the Lord, "Would you like to accept Jesus Christ into your life right now?" And if they say no, I don't grab them by the throat. I don't pressure them. "You got to just pray this prayer with me." I leave it in the hands of God. And sometimes people believe and sometimes they don't. Sometimes God wants me to sow a seed and that's it. Sometimes God wants me to water a seed that someone else sowed. And other times God gives me the privilege of reaping where others have watered and sown. As Paul said, one sows, another waters. God gives the increase. It's up to God, not up to me, not up to you. But look at how they reacted. Some mocked. It was a joke to them. Some delayed. They said, "We'll talk to you about this another time." You'll meet people like this. "Well, I'm interested, but not now. I don't want to do it now. I don't want to go to church with you now. I don't want to pray with you now." Okay, they can have that response. But sometimes you need to kind of press on a little bit more, and you need the Lord to lead you. This was basically my mother's response. Every time I brought the gospel up to her, she would say, "I don't want to talk about it. I don't want to talk about it. I don't want to talk about it." One day I woke up. I felt so led of the Lord to go talk to my mother about her soul. And so I got in my car and drove over. She was kind of surprised. "Well, what are you doing here?" "Mom, I want to talk to you about your soul, your relationship with God." She said, "I don't want to talk about it." I said, "Today we're going to talk about it." And I'm glad I was persistent, because that was the day she recommitted her life to the Lord. And a month later, she was in heaven. So sometimes people say, "I don't want to talk about it," but they do want to talk about it. So you need to be sensitive to the leading of the Lord. And sometimes they say, "I don't want to talk about it," and they don't want to talk about it. And by continuing to push it, you could actually hurt what you're trying to do. Okay, so some delayed, some mocked, and finally some believed. One of them was named Dionysius the Areopagite. He was one of the judges of Athens, an intellectual, a ruler of his day. He became a believer. Another woman named Damaris, she was disillusioned with the emptiness of the worship of false gods, and she too believed. So it wasn't what we would call a great response. But hey, it's what it was. And we read of the words of Jesus when he says, "Pray that the Lord would send out laborers into his harvest." It's not Greg's harvest. It's not your harvest. It's his harvest. So we say, "Lord, you just reach those people." The Bible says, "As many as were ordained to eternal life believed." So we just say, "Lord, it's in your hands. I'm going to proclaim your gospel. I'm going to do it lovingly. I'm going to do it carefully. I'm going to do it in a way that's understood by the person I'm speaking to. And I'll leave the results in your hands." Let me close with this acronym, SHARE. SHARE. Every one of those letters stands for something, and it sort of sums up what we've just read. S stands for sensitive. Be sensitive to the leading of the Holy Spirit. Paul's message began with the burden that God gave him to reach the people of Athens. So be sensitive. H, honor and respect others.

God, don't come off as holier than thou. As I said earlier, the objective is to build a bridge, not burn the bridge, so honor and respect others. A, arouse the interest of your listener. Say something that they might have an interest in. Talk to them. R, reveal sin. You know, you come to a point where you've said all these things, you've built all your bridges, you've told them God loves them, but you got to tell them they're a sinner. And you have to define what a sinner is. And I always include myself when I call someone a sinner. I'll say, you're a sinner. I'm a sinner. We're all sinners. Because sin means to miss the mark. You fall short of God's standard. So you have to tell them that as well. Reveal sin. And E, explain the way of salvation. Tell them how to do it. Tell them how to believe in Jesus. Tell them how to come into a relationship with him. Share. S, be sensitive. H, honor and respect others. A, arouse the interest of your listener. R, reveal sin. E, explain the way of salvation. Well, listen, God can use you. Oh, God will use you. But will you say, Lord, here I am, use me. Let me come back to a point I raised earlier. How do you become a Christian? You admit to God you're a sinner and you ask Jesus Christ to come and live in your heart and life as your Savior and Lord. And he can do that right now because he stands at the door of your life and he knocks. And he says, if you hear his voice and open the door, he will come in. If you've never asked Jesus to come into your life, you can do it right here, right now. Let's pray. Father, speak to every heart. And if there's anyone here, if they don't know Jesus yet, let this be the moment they believe. If you want Jesus Christ to come into your life and forgive you of your sin, I want you to just pray this simple prayer after me. Just pray these words. Lord Jesus, I know that I'm a sinner, but I know that you're the Savior who died on the cross for my sin and rose again from the dead. I turn from my sin now, and I choose to follow you from this moment forward as my Savior and Lord, as my God and my friend. In Jesus' name I pray, amen.

0: 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Pastor Greg, you write that the Bible exposes us for what we really are.
1: Right.
0: Now, that can be an uncomfortable truth.
1: Yeah.
0: But it's also important news for us, isn't it?
1: Yeah, it really is. You know, it's like those magnifying mirrors. Actually, in the book of James, the word of God is compared to a mirror, a man seeing himself in the mirror. And, you know, you think you look fine, and then you look in the mirror and realize, uh-oh, I missed a spot shaving. Or, oh, man, was this marinara sauce on my face all day? Or just, you know, I mean, it's important to check yourself in the mirror, and it's important to check yourself in light of the Word of God. And the Word of God is written to draw us closer to God. It will expose sin in our life, but it will also point us in the right direction to have that sin removed and forgiven. It'll point us to Jesus Christ. It'll give us practical truths and how to live this out in your life, and so much more. I mean, what can you say about the Bible? It's a user's manual of life. And that's something we need to consult on a regular basis, each and every day. And I talk about that in my new book that is titled What Every Growing Christian Needs to Know. I also have chapters on the importance of prayer, sharing your faith, being involved in a church, and a lot more. I think this book is going to be very helpful for you. Now, if you're a new believer, this book could really get you started in the right direction. If you're an older believer, you'll be reminded of things you've forgotten, perhaps, and maybe you will hear things you have not heard before that you need to know more about. So order your copy of What Every Growing Christian Needs to Know that we're offering for your gift of any size. Now, we could obviously charge you for this book, but we want everyone to get a copy. So if you only can give a little, we appreciate that. We'll send you your copy. But others can be generous and give more. And if you'll do that, we can assure you that we'll take those resources you've given us and use them to help us continue to teach the Word of God and proclaim the gospel. As you know, if you listen to A New Beginning, we, on a regular basis, invite people to Jesus Christ. I don't know of any other ministry that does it at the degree we do it here. And it's because we think that a lot of people out there are just waiting for someone to show them how to come to Christ. I think, Dave, you can tell me the exact stat, but isn't it true that like 25 to 30% of listeners to Christian radio are not Christians?
0: Yeah, the stat I heard was it was either 36% or 38%.
1: Oh, even higher.
0: Crazy, yeah.
1: So think about this. Right now, as we're having a conversation about our faith, there's someone listening in trying to figure this all out. Yeah. Someone like that man from Ethiopia in the book of Acts that was reading from Isaiah 53, and he didn't understand what he was reading, and the Lord directed Philip to go to him, and Philip asked him, do you understand what you're reading? And the man from Ethiopia, who was searching for God, said, how can I unless someone shows me the way? That's what we want to do here at A New Beginning. We want to show people the way. We don't want to say, hey, just accept Christ. We want to tell them how to accept Christ, and we want to lead them in a prayer so they can accept Christ. And you know, if you listen, we do that all the time. Help us continue to do that. Order your copy of What Every Growing Christian Needs to Know for your gift of any size.
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3: 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I'm Dr. Catherine Albrecht, back with a bit of naval history after this.
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3: Three American aircraft carriers near the island of Samar narrowly escaped destruction in 1944. A fleet of massive Japanese battleships had snuck past American defenses to attack the carriers. But the tiny USS Samuel B. Roberts, one of the smallest ships in the U.S. Navy, heroically distracted the enemy long enough for the U.S. carriers to escape. Tragically, the Japanese sunk the ship, which is remembered to this day for the heroic actions of its crew. The final resting place of the Samuel B. Roberts is 4 miles under the Philippine Sea, making it the deepest shipwreck ever found. I'm Dr. Catherine Albrecht for StartMail.com.
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6: Change is one of the toughest things for us to deal with. We like things familiar, comfortable, predictable, and in control. But experts tell us those things that we love so much can poison our dreams for moving ahead. Sometimes life will force us to change. A crisis, a job loss, an economic downturn. It makes us uncomfortable, to say the least. But years after those things happen, most people say it actually motivated them to make dramatic and positive changes in their lives. But why wait for life to force change? Start today. By reading the Bible, you'll begin to see how God worked change in the lives of some of the greatest people who ever lived. And those stories will begin to change who you are. And changing who you are as a person will be the beginning of positive change in your life. The main thing holding you back is resisting changing who you are. Too many people launch out to achieve their dreams before they really change themselves. John Maxwell said, "We cannot achieve our wildest dreams by remaining who we are." 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
14: 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Vengeance is mine. I will repay, says the Lord. Nobody's going to get away with anything.
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0: 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God is still on the throne, and prayer changes things. Today, we are going to listen to Jeff Tickler discuss his presentation entitled Two Men, Two Destinies. Friends, I want to say thank you. 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Today, we're going to listen in on a presentation given at this year's Kansas Conference by Jeff Tickler. The title of his presentation is Two Men, Two Destinies.
1: I was raised in a God-fearing home. Now, this is important because I've become extra sensitive in the last number of years in my life, recognizing that there's individuals that have a similar maybe situation that I grew up with, which I'll mention in a minute. But and that is that they're not God deniers. They're not God rejectors. They're could be God-fearing. You remember in the Bible, in the book of Acts, in Acts chapter 8, 10, 16, there talks about a number of individuals. There was Cornelius the centurion, and Lydia, the jailer, Ethiopian eunuch. All four of those individuals had something in common. They were God-fearing people, God-respecting people, loving up on the Lord and all, but they were lacking something. They were lacking the gospel, the knowledge, the push to make a decision to put their trust in Jesus Christ as their Lord and Savior. And so God had dispatched servants of his in these settings to get them over the finish line, to give them the information, what they still were lacking, what they needed, so that they could make that decision and come to know him. It so has impressed me because, you know, having and feeling that I've got a special responsibility before the Lord with the gospel, really try to be sensitive to their prompting. We got people all around us. Some of those folks are actually ready to go, and we don't know which ones unless we check it out. Usually try to ask him a Kennedy question. If you were to die today, stand before God, and he were to ask you, why should I let you in heaven? What would you tell him? And that's a good way to just find out, you know, do a little diagnosis there, and you know which way to go. That's not the message for today, but that helps you to understand, what my springboard, my launching pad is. I was raised in a God-fearing home, went to church, Sunday school. We had probably about three denominations represented in the family. Don't need to necessarily list them. It's irrelevant. But they were all, evangelical, believed in Jesus, the Word of God, the Bible, believed in the way of salvation, although it probably wasn't emphasized because, again, I didn't get saved in any of those settings. Grew up, left home when I was 18, didn't get saved till I was 27 years old. Now, here's a little something for you. This is kind of important. Can't spend a lot of time on this, but there's a paper here, and this is from 1977. This is when I was 22 years old. My brother and I used to drag race semi-professionally. The article's being done in quarter-mile countdown, 22 years old with a picture of a car. So how far prior to this do we start racing and building cars? Full chassis, welded, we built it. Built our own enclosed trailer, and that's what I'm going to get to. There's a picture here you can look at, and there's an enclosed trailer, and across the back of the trailer, you can't see it from there, but you'll be able to see it, 8 feet across, it said, God is number one, a big cross in the middle with a 3 sevens and a scroll, we are number two. Now, you'd have to conclude, if you were riding behind it, you'd think those are surely Christians racing, right? We were God-fearers, God-respecters. I used to pray, and if I was at the gym and somebody was taking the Lord's name in vain, oh no, that don't go. I'd be all over that. And yet I was unsaved. And just in ignorance, I would pray quite often over God's protection while I was involved in a sin. Protect me in some way or form. Remember, the article is 22 years old. You see the back of the trailer. It's such a powerful illustration to me. It should be to you. It wasn't until 5 years later, at 27 years old, I got saved. Seven of that. That makes loved my parents, respected and believed in God, course, the devil and the demons believe too, and they shudder. In the years that followed, after I actually made that profession of faith at 27 years old, boy, that I should just take a minute. I got to make it a fast version. At the point when I trusted the Lord, it was somewhere around like nine years after I'd left home, and that's not a good story, the reason why. I'm out there running around, running wild. He had a guy witness to me at a job. I asked him, I didn't really want to give him the satisfaction of really doing too much or even let him know I was all that interested. So I says, hey, if I want to know a little more, what should I do? He told me to read the Gospel of John. I got as far as chapter 11, you know, the story of when Lazarus had died, the interplay between Mary and Martha and Jesus. But the point is that I was reading through there and I read that story. And right there in chapter 11 of John, hadn't been to church in 9 years. There was nobody else around. I got down to my living room, got down on the floor, and I prayed. I said, Lord, I know I'm a sinner. I deserve to go to hell. And I understand right now that you're my Savior. You understand? It was in the middle of the verse where it said, I'll just tell you now because you got to know. It was that place where Martha, she says, oh, boy, if you had been here because Lazarus had died, you know, and Jesus says, well, he'll rise again in the resurrection. And well, she says, oh, we know he'll rise again at the resurrection in the last day, in the final day. And that's when I could just picture Jesus in his voice. I mean, thinking, I am the resurrection life. He who lives and believes in me will never die. Do you believe this? See, can you picture how he came back? I mean, she's talking, oh, yeah, the revelation. Yeah, we know about that. And Jesus saying, I'm the resurrection. In the middle of the chapter of John 11, that's where I got down on my hands and knees, and I prayed and asked Jesus to be my Lord and Savior. And it was the quickest, like you might say, conversion of my emotion that I've ever experienced, where I went from unbelievable joy that I just trusted the Lord and I felt it and I knew it, and within less than a minute, I was in anguish because I considered all my family, the three denominations of people and friends that were just like me, God-fearing people, people that basically went to church, believed all kinds of things. I was the first one in my family to get saved. Think about that a minute. And I said to the Lord, I said, oh, man, I was in tears. I got a twin brother. I'm saying, oh, all these people. I felt the weight of it. They don't know this. They believe just like me. I thought everything was fine. I believed in God. Never trusted him as my Lord and Savior, but I believed in him. See how easy you can miss it? It's not a work, and it's not difficult, but it does require a decision. And so I leave it at that. You get it. That's what kind of sets up the significance, the importance of this message and give you a little background. And by the way, I should say this. You know, after I got saved and become to know the Lord, and I started talking to my family and my friends, and I mean really talking to them a lot, and then started seeing really progress, decisions being made. Now, you might say, well, we don't all have the gift of evangelism. I understand that. But we all have to speak up. We, you know, share what you know. Get a book. Share a book. Share something. God will use you. Just step out in faith. But nothing could be more important than sharing our faith with those around us. And so I just leave it at that. Now, Rob already underscored something. Some people think that Rich Man and Lazarus, the story is a parable. Of course, it's not. It mentions Lazarus. It mentions Abraham by name. And parables don't name people. It doesn't give details about the, you know, about the family, like when it talks about the rich man's family. So definitely not a parable. Note this, very important, that I should say before we even go any farther. This isn't setting up a contrast between a rich man and a poor man, as if the individual Lazarus is being accepted on the basis of his poverty. You know, nothing could be farther from the truth. That's not taught anywhere in the Bible, and certainly not taught here. It all has to do with an attitude of the heart. Prosperity or poverty can both be detriments to the gospel. You can have a person that lives with a sense of, like, greed, or what's that thing nowadays where you have, when a person thinks that they're entitled, entitlement. And I've met some folks that, yeah, they don't have too much, but the attitude is so horrendous that it might be there under some kind of a something, because, you know, I've met people that have nothing in some of the sweetest spirits. So this isn't about wealth or poverty. This is about the heart, the attitude. And so I think you get it. That's so important. Pride can be a huge obstacle. Think about Satan. He, you know, I mean, he was up there, man. He had a big position. But, you know, he looked at himself. He had power. He had beauty. He had it all going. But it wasn't enough. I think of examples from the scripture, positive examples of wealthy people. You know, you can think of Joseph of Arimathea, Lydia, you know, worked in purple, and Solomon and David and Abraham and Job. And you could go on. I mean, you know, the Bible's full of individuals, people that, you know, they got a few extra bucks. And, I mean, they want to love on the Lord and help the Lord, help the gospel. Praise the Lord. And you can't leave out of that list these folks. You know, we always associate with wealth. But what about the poor widow in Mark chapter 12? It says she gave everything. I put her on the list of the you might say, the big givers. So she didn't have a lot, but she gave all she had. She's with the big givers. Yeah, amen. Make a mention about the purpose of the story. The story is really sobering, the rich man Lazarus, very sobering, and it's also very rare in the Bible. Although the Bible talks a lot about hell, Jesus himself warns and talks a lot about hell, I think more than any other topics. Let me check that out. So it's not rare in the Bible to talk about hell, but what is rare is to give specific details about what's going on there and what it's like. That's rare. Detailed and accurate picture of what happens to actually, and not in general, but somebody that's actually gone there. And Jesus is the one telling the story. All these things make it very special. 13 verses, one time in the Bible to focus on that particular detail. An individual actually in hell and giving actual details of what's going on. We read over that story all the time. We don't understand the tremendous significance of what it's all about. Jesus put it there for a reason. And the reason it's only 13 verses and it's at one time, it's not to be morbid. It's not to scare us. It's to warn us. It's as if in the Bible, we're given all kinds of, you know, warnings and challenges and whatnot. But again, it's like one brief moment, Jesus tears back the veil that hides the horrors of hell to give us just a, and it's the subtitle of my book, a glimpse of hell. It's just a glimpse. It's designed to be, you know, sobering, to show us what happens to a soul, the destiny of a soul that enters into a Christless eternity. Loving parent might warn a young boy or young girl in kind of graphic terms. You run out in the street, you play with a knife, you do this, you pick up a loaded gun. I mean, all kinds of things. And you might give them some details on what could happen. Again, not to necessarily scare them or to be overly, just talk about like negative things. But boy, just out of warning, out of love. I wrote this that booklet for the same reason Jesus gave that warning. It's out of love. And it's to warn all those that I meet. Now, here in verse 19, we'll get started here. There was a certain rich man clothed in purple and fine linen and fared sumptuously every day. Now, rich man in the Latin is the word Dives, so I'm going to just call him Mr. Dives from now on, Mr. Dives. Now, this will give a detailed description of the lifestyle of two men. One happened to be wealthy, one happened to be impoverished, but again, the issue isn't so much what they had. The issue is the condition of their hearts. So don't lose that in the discussion. But to establish a foundation for the contrast of the life before and after death, I think is also a reason why there's a number of special details given. It shows how in this life you can have everything and have it all, and how just in a brief moment enter into the next life and end up so miserable. Because that's, you know, of course, the outcome of the rich man. It should cause any right-thinking person to ask a question. Why did this happen, and how can I avoid this same outcome? A preacher once said, for those that do not know Jesus, this is the only heaven they'll ever know. And for the person that knows Jesus, this is the only hell they'll ever know, or the worst they'll ever know. I would say it better that way. It's the worst life they'll ever know. And that's true. Now, there's a second reason that this pre-death detail is given. You know, it describes very with detail what was going on between rich man and Lazarus. And those details are very important because I believe also it shows that poverty and wealth and great worldly blessings do not, and again, they don't cause a person to go to hell, but they can cloud a person's understanding and so blind them. I think the rich man in the story, he's just so blinded by all he had. It's talked about eating sumptuously and all he had. He didn't even know that Lazarus existed. You know, the Lord's message of love and grace, we, you know, become full of ourselves. The attitude sometimes of some of the people that have little, I don't want to belabor this either, but can be, as far as an attitude, can be just as damning. And again, I mentioned somebody that's jealous or discontent or greedy. And again, between rich and poor, everywhere in between. What's the lesson there? Check our attitudes. All the time, check our attitudes. Many of the rich and poor alike have their temporary and eternal lives ruined because of the attitude. Mr. Dives was living the high life, dressed in fine clothes, had the big mansion, the toys, best food. Didn't seem to have any problems. The key lesson here is the heart. What is our heart attitude toward life and things, and where does God fit into it all? Clothed in purple, fine linen, fared sumptuously every day. And there was a certain beggar named Lazarus, which was laid at his gate, full of sores and desiring to be fed with the crumbs which fell from the rich man's table. Moreover, the dogs came and licked his sores. Okay, here it is. It's an extreme contrast of two men. One detail that can't be missed. Look at the financial condition, maybe the social condition. In every way you look at these two, they couldn't hardly be, you know, more different, more separate from one another. And some would look at the poor man and say, man, what a picture of human failure. But is it? Because we don't have the full story yet. There's something that's going on that hasn't been revealed yet. Lazarus could be a poster boy for somebody that's really, you know, in despair and hopeless. The idea of being laid at the gate of Mr. Dives suggests that he had some kind of physical difficulty. He couldn't get around. Somebody had to come and actually lay him there. And they probably assumed if they laid him by the gate of this rich man, he might take pity on him and actually help the guy out. Never happened. Lazarus wasn't looking for much in life. It says he longed for the crumbs. You know? He wanted the crumbs. What happens when you get crumbs or scraps that fall from your table? You throw them in the garbage. So what it's saying is, all this guy was looking for, he's saying, look, when the servant takes the garbage out, he was hoping that some of the scraps and the crumbs would fall out of the garbage can, and so he'd get a bite to eat. Wasn't looking for much. And when it talks about the dogs came and licked his sores, it's kind of like an idea of like weakness and resignation. It's like, you know, he'd pretty much given up on life, right? You ever feel? I mean, he's kind of given up. Poor, starving, weak. Sounds like a really bad situation. And yet, there's still something that hasn't been revealed. Never give up hope. See, even for this guy, and you look at that condition, that horrific condition, it seems hopeless to us. As many of you who know the story and where this is going, you realize, story's not over. 22-23. And it came to pass that the beggar died and was carried by the angels into Abraham's bosom. The rich man also died and was buried. In hell, he lifted up his eyes, being in torment, and seeth Abraham afar off and Lazarus in his bosom. And we see sometimes say his bosom or at his side. The time came, and when I hear that term, the time came in the Bible, the thing that always comes to me is God's perfect time. God's got a time, a perfect time for everything. It also kind of communicates to me and says, time is short. You know, it's not, you know, we don't always have as much time as we think we have. Time is short. It says that the angels came and carried him. Speaking about Lazarus, carried him. It's the idea of, you know, comfort, carried him to Abraham's side, also known as paradise in the scriptures. Synonymous with blessings and privilege. This very same verse, it says the rich man also died and was buried. And in the original language, there's no period after the word buried. If we read that sentence the way it appears, it should say Mr. Dives is immediately in hell. And so this should read, the rich man died, was buried, and went to hell. It's like he closed his eyes in this life and immediately opened them up. And could you imagine? He'd been living sumptuously and all that he had and the shock that would have occurred. Closed his eyes in this life and opened up his eyes in a place of torment. Two men, two destinies. One's in Abraham's bosom and the other one's in the wrong side of Hades. You heard from the discussion, I'll mention a little later, you know, Hades is a description of a place that had two sides, paradise and the hell, positive and the negative, if you will. What's important to understand here, although it doesn't say it, doesn't talk about what their spiritual beliefs were. You have to understand that when you look at the circumstances, the outcome of their life testifies as to what they believed. You see, when it talks about that Lazarus was laid out at a gate, and the rich man had no interest in him, didn't care about him, the lack of love, the lack of concern for his fellow man. Again, it doesn't have to explicitly say it. The implication is he wasn't worried about that kind of stuff. If he had known the Lord or known anything about the ways of the Lord, it wouldn't be the case, would it? So it's by implication here. Each of these men had beliefs. Everybody has a belief, even if it's just a belief in yourself. Some people, you know, they believe in themselves or they find a particular author or somebody to follow. Some people choose to follow Satan. They're satanic people. I mean, God gave free choice. People follow all kinds of things. And so the result here, it's the result of the beliefs that each had. And you can rest assured because of the outcome. The outcome testifies as to what their beliefs were. The one that ended up in paradise, obviously, in spite of all his degradation, how terrible the situation was, he knew God. Not much different than, I'm not suggesting it was at, you know, just at the last minute, but even the thief on the cross, the good thief, that reached, leaned over and recognized, in the nick of time who Jesus was. And Jesus was able to tell him after he said, Lord, remember me when you come into your kingdom. And Jesus was able to tell him, just stay, you'll be with me in paradise. Oh, amen. So whenever it was he came to that knowledge, I don't know. But obviously, clearly, because of the scripture here, Lazarus was able to get something and we didn't see it. But all of a sudden, who's the beggar now? Oh, what a change of position. Two men with two dramatically different destinies. If your heart and your mind are right, this should be enough to push you to seek spiritual truth. I sometimes think of individuals that hear the message or maybe read the booklet, and I'm just praying they'll take it to the end, they'll finish it, that they be concerned about God's word and what God has to say. Make the proper decision. Put their trust in the Lord Jesus Christ before it's eternally too late. I'm going to just give you verse 23 along with this just for the context so it flows. So 23 says, and in hell he lifted up his eyes, being in torments, and seeth Abraham afar off and Lazarus in his bosom. And he cried and said, Father Abraham, have mercy on me and send Lazarus that he may dip the tip of his finger in water and cool my tongue, for I am torment in this flame. Well, what is this telling us and demonstrating to us that hell is a real place? Because Mr. Dives is there. He has his senses. He feels pain. It says he looked up, so he's got eyesight. He saw Abraham and identified him. He's able to identify individuals. His memory and intellect are intact. He even recognized the beggar from the gate because he's saying, send Lazarus. Oh, now he knows about Lazarus. Didn't even give him a scrap. Now he wants Lazarus to basically go and do him a favor. They call back in Chicago, it's called, do me a solid, whatever that means. He still has his vocal cords. He has his voice. Later, they'll be used when he is wailing and mourning as the centuries pass. This is truly the ultimate tragedy. Mr. Dives asks for pity, but sadly, it's too late. There's no second chance in hell. No pity. I just take a step off for a minute. As you sit there in your chair, think about this little detail. You're worth several. They got these guys, they talk about these cats, like I guess Musk is the richest, couple of hundred billion would it be? People that are billionaires, and you look at all the toys they buy, and all billionaire, you'd be a millionaire, billionaire, all these billions. There are billionaires that have passed and died before you. They would give you all their billions to trade places with you right now to have your choice, the choice you could make, because where they're at, they have no choice no more, and they missed it, and they can't go back. And now knowing what they know, see, do you understand that totally revolutionizes how you can look at your life and what you have and how much you are? That's when I look at Lazarus. You are rich because there actually probably is no ceiling. That rich man, he'd give you his $200 billion and take out a loan if you need another $200 billion to have your choice. You have something he'll never have again because you're still alive and breathing. You can make that choice to trust Jesus. Think of how powerful that is and what you have, the value of what you have, and we take it for granted. And all those people we walk past, but see, they don't know. We got to help them understand it. The power of being able to make that choice. Okay, it's so powerful to think about. It alters where we spend eternity, that choice. Can you imagine on a hot summer day, you're out, you're cutting the grass, you're digging the hole. I hear Rob talking about his poor daughter and Zama and the kids and all the folks down at the school down there in Myanmar and all. They had a day there, I think they're talking, it was like 108. I don't remember what it was at night, sweltering heat. And then all the other bad conditions that go along with it. It's not just the heat. It's all the other third world conditions that go along with it. I mean, it's a tough situation. Mr. Dives, he asks, send Lazarus to dip the tip of his finger in water and just touch my tongue. What's that all about? Because I don't believe this is like some kind of like an exaggeration or some kind of like weird communication. I believe that what the Lord is trying to get across is the degree of suffering. See, can you picture a situation where this man's circumstance, Mr. Dives, is so awful, it's so horrific, it's been so long since, he's had anything to drink or have his taste buds, quenched, so to speak, that actually a drop of water would be a dramatic change, a difference, you see? It's kind of like an argument by degree. Because, if it's just, from day to day or from hour to hour, that drop of water doesn't mean much. But imagine, boy, if you went a while and you're so dry and your mouth stuck together, just give me a drop. It just kind of strikes me that way. It's just intense. Now, it's also describing a situation, tongue is in torment and in this fire. He has to have a special body prepared to last for eternity in hell. You remember in Exodus, this isn't really difficult, Exodus chapter 3, Moses was surprised at the burning bush. God can make things that, they're on fire, they burn, but they're not consumed. God can do anything. Every single person will be given a new eternal body when we go into eternity. And so if you died without Jesus, you're going to get a special body that can survive the rigors and the heat of hell without being consumed, like that bush that burned. But if you're with Jesus, you're going to get a very light, comfortable, joyful body that can enjoy heaven forever.
0: We've been listening to Jeff Tickler in his presentation entitled Two Men, Two Destinies. This presentation was first given at this year's Prophecy in the News Live Conference in Bel Air, Kansas. 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And the topics? 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
9: Hello, everyone. 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I'm Dr. James Dobson, and thank you for joining us for this program.
10: Well, welcome back to Family Talk. I'm Roger Marsh. You know, someday your grandchildren are going to remember what you handed down to them. And the question will be, is it going to be something that lasts? That's what Dr. James Dobson and grandparenting expert Kevin Harper will be getting to in the heart of today's edition of Family Talk. They're going to turn their attention to the National Grandparents' Day of Prayer. It's observed every year on the second Sunday of September, which, by the way, is coming up this Sunday. Kevin will also share how this all got started and what it looks like to make prayer for your grandkids a daily habit, not just a once-a-year event. So let's rejoin Dr. James Dobson and his guest, Kevin Harper, for today's edition of Family Talk.
9: Hello, everyone. Again, this is James Dobson, and you're listening to Family Talk, and we're delighted to have you here talking about a very important topic. Yesterday, we began a two-part program having to do with grandparenting. I'm sure there are a lot of grandparents listening to us, and our guest was Kevin Harper, who is not only a grandfather himself, but he's the founder and executive director of the Christian Grandparenting Network. Kevin is also a nationally known speaker and author who strives to help grandparents intentionally and authentically represent Christ to their grandchildren and their families. What more important topic can there be than that? One other unique activity that Kevin is well known for is something he calls Summer Grand Camp Program, where grandparents and their grandchildren experience summer camp together. And your wife is named Diane.
11: Diane.
9: And she's also worked in grandparenting camps.
11: She has. She's been a critical part of that whole process.
9: All right. I want to start today with something extremely important because we're days away from the National Grandparents' Day of Prayer. What should grandparents be thinking about and doing? Let's start with that. And I have some questions I want to ask you about it. First, explain it.
11: We recognize that many people didn't even know there was a National Grandparents' Day in this country that Jimmy Carter proclaimed in 1978. And so we started out just thinking, well, what can we do?
9: That day actually started with a White House initiative.
11: It was a White House proclamation, yeah. And most people don't even know that. And so few churches were doing anything about it. So our initial objective was just to call people's attention to that. But we thought, well, now, it's great that we can honor grandparents, but wouldn't it be wonderful if we could use this day as a call to grandparents to get on their knees and pray for their grandchildren, their children, all their families, even their churches, their schools, just to pray that God would awaken them to the truth that they might walk in it? Wouldn't it be great if we could get all these grandparents together and have some events at their church, in little small groups in their neighborhoods, and just be praying? And so Lillian Penner, who is our national prayer coordinator, really came up with this vision and has been working feverishly to make this happen. So what we're doing is calling grandparents just to gather together, to link arms and pray together, because Jesus said, where two or three are gathered in my name, there am I in the midst. And so that's the whole purpose, just to pray.
9: There are undoubtedly many pastors out there who don't know about this day. I am embarrassed to tell you I've learned about it from you. It is something I wish I'd known before. We really should urge pastors who are catching this program, or maybe church members who are hearing it and can call and tell the pastor about it, to mention Grandparents' Day of Prayer and what it's about, and where can they find more material on it? It's coming up very quickly.
11: It's coming up quickly. I mean, there's still time to put some things together. They can actually go to our main website, which is christiangrandparenting.net, and they'll find resources there that help them understand how a Grandparents' Day of Prayer works. It's really very basic, very simple. We actually took some of those ideas from someone named Shirley Dobson. And just a way of very simply getting people together and just praying.
9: You gave me a list of questions here about the Grandparents' Day of Prayer. The first one says, what is it? What's it intended to do? And you've already answered that and how it got started. Why is Grandparents' Day of Prayer important? What are the objectives of it?
11: Well, it's important, as we discussed yesterday, because that's one of the most intentional things that we can do. And I believe very much in the importance and power of prayer. In fact, one of the things that I've appreciated is Mark Batterson's little book, Prayer Circles. And in it, he's challenging us to gather as individual parents and members of the congregation around our children and pray. What we're trying to do with this is to build even bigger than that and say, let's not just make it individuals circling around their children and grandchildren. Let's do it together. Let's make a big circle, linking arms to pray, because we believe that lives are transformed by the power of God, not just by our actions. So if we want to be conduits of God's transformational grace and blessing, I think prayer is the most powerful pipeline that we can have for making that happen. So that's part of it. And the other part of it is that we are wanting grandparents then to say, okay, wasn't this an exciting time for us to be able to gather together to pray? Let's do this on an ongoing basis. Let's form gap groups, grandparents at prayer, and let's get together on a regular basis and pray over our families.
9: How widely is this celebrated?
11: Well, we are a small organization, but we have hundreds of groups right now who are doing this, and churches who are doing this in the United States. We have scores of churches in South Africa who have picked up on this and are really enthusiastic about doing this day of prayer. We have people in the UK, we have people in Canada, we have people in Australia who are joining with us in this day of prayer.
9: Mm. What a great concept, and I hope that the program we're doing today will help get it out there. You would like it to be recognized every year.
11: Every year.
9: For grandparents.
11: And our goal is to get churches to embrace this and call their grandparents together for prayer. And it's not that it has to be limited to grandparents, but it's specifically targeting grandparents to say, let's start the charge here.
9: Hmm. Are there resources available to help people do this intelligently and with intention?
11: Yes. Besides some of the resources they would find on the website, our national prayer coordinator, Lillian Penner, I mentioned earlier, has written a book called Grandparenting with a Purpose, Effective Ways to Pray for Your Grandchildren. And so that's an important resource that I think
9: can grandparents... Can they get that
11: They can
9: from
11: get that
9: you?
11: Right from our website. They can find it. And we would love to be able to put that in their hands. There are other prayer resources that you will find on our website as well. Mark Batterson's book I mentioned earlier. But we want grandparents to recognize it's just about doing it. Mm-hmm. You know, it's just, you know, it's not a complicated thing to pray. Yeah. It's just a matter of doing it, of being intentional.
9: Kevin, I want to do something I rarely do here on this broadcast. I want to read to you and to our listeners, because there's a very inspirational story about grandparenting that appeared in my book, Bringing Up Boys. And before we came into the studio today, I asked a staff member to find that copy for me and to bring it to me, and I have it in front of me. I hope I don't put people to sleep, but let me read to you what I wrote there. I said, I can't tell you how many Christians have told me they accepted Christ as adults because of the early training given to them by their grandparents. Jeffrey Canada is an African-American man who grew up in the streets of the Bronx. He is the author of the book Reaching Up for Manhood, Transforming the Lives of Boys in America. In it, he shares some of his personal experiences and tells how he overcame many adverse circumstances. Canada gives great credit to his grandmother, who eventually turned him around and gave him a moral compass. He relates a story about her final days while dying of cancer. It was during a terribly difficult period of his own life. Both his brother and his infant son had recently died. This is what he wrote. In other words,

0: doubt the existence of God, but my own life lost meaning. Why was I working so hard in college, away from my family and friends, sacrificing so much when death could come at any instant, making all my hard work folly? When I went home to see my grandmother, she was bedridden. The cancer had robbed her of her strength and would soon take her life. Right before I went back to school, I went into her room and I asked her the question that was tearing me apart. I know it was selfish of me to ask her of this while she was dying, but I had to know. Grandma, do you still believe in God? Of course I do. Why do you ask me that? Because you're sick. You have cancer. Being sick doesn't have anything to do with faith. But how can you have faith when God has done this to you, made you suffer, and for what? What did you do to offend God so much that you have to be in pain like this? Jeffrey, listen to me. I know you've been through so much with the loss of your son and your brother, but don't lose faith in God or yourself. God has a plan, and you're part of it, so you can't give up. Faith is not something you believe in until things don't go your way. It's not like rooting for a football team and then when they start losing, changing sides and rooting for another team. Faith means you believe no matter what. Do you hear me? It's easy to have faith when you have $1 million and you're in perfect health. Do you think that proves anything to God? Your problem is that you think if you study your books hard that you will find all the answers. All the answers aren't in the books. They never will be. So, do I believe in God? Yes, more now than ever before. I reluctantly went back to Bowdoin, where he was attending college, after spending a week with my grandmother, not knowing that this was to be the last time I would ever talk to her or see her again. She died within weeks of my leaving. I spent the rest of my sophomore year in a daze. The combined losses was too much to comprehend, but I knew that I had to keep trying, not lose my faith, because that's what my grandmother wanted. When I became suddenly frightened or depressed and found that my faith was weak and couldn't sustain me, I felt I could borrow my grandmother's faith. Even though she was no longer alive, her faith was real and tangible to me. Many a night I leaned on her faith when I felt my own couldn't support my doubts. Every child needs a grandmother like mine in their lives, a person who is older and wiser and is willing to fight for as long as it takes for that child's soul. A person who is willing to hold his or her life up as an example of faith. A person who both forgives and teaches forgiveness. A person whose abundance of faith will be there in sufficient supply when children need it. Because sooner or later, children need more faith than they possess. And that's where we come in. With that, I will hasten to a closing thought, and I went on to give my interpretation of what I've just heard. I've read that because what a great example of a grandmother who ministered to her grandson in a time of confusion and doubt and gave him the strength and the faith to continue even after her death. There she lay dying of cancer, and she did what a grandmother needs to do in a moment like that, and a grandfather too. What a great example. Isn't that a wonderful story?
1: It is, and who is better in the position to be able to share those kinds of things than those who have been around the block a few times already? Mm-hmm. And because faith is really not so much about trying to figure out what's ahead as it is looking back and seeing God's faithfulness, which is what she was doing. She was pointing to God's faithfulness in it all and knowing that what lies ahead. Who better can communicate that than a grandparent who's been down the road.
0: Well, that's why I appreciate your book and why I appreciate this conversation, because

0: Grandparents are in a little different role than their parents.
1: They are.
0: You know, their parents are disciplining and training and guiding and making them do the homework and all those things.
1: 24/7.
0: Yeah. But a grandparent is out there with a little different responsibility and different role. And I believe it is God-ordained.
1: I agree with you 100%. And it's not only a different role, it's a different relationship.
0: Yeah,
1: I mean, it's a relationship that is really hard to describe in words, but there is something unique about a grandchild-grandparent relationship that is not the same as a parent-child.
0: Have you had an opportunity to be in a role like this with one of your nine?
1: I have not, because I've not been in a situation where that kind of a crisis. But I have had the situation. I have a prodigal grandson. Mm. He's 18 years old. And just in the last year and a half, he's just turned his back on God and everything and gone off in a really different direction.
0: Breaks your heart.
1: Breaks
0: it?
1: My heart. But I've had the opportunity just a few weeks ago to sit down with him at breakfast and just to be able to share with him that, you know, no matter what you do, I am going to love you and I'm going to be there for you. But what I want and what I desire, I believe, is what God wants for your life, and that is He wants the very best. He wants you to know the truth. He wants you to know what is really good for your soul and good for your life and to walk in that truth. So if you want to know anything about life and you've got questions about things, I'm here for you. I want to help you walk this journey because I want to see you succeed, maybe not as you see success. I want you to succeed in a way that is going to be really what God designed for you and is going to be your ultimate source of satisfaction and delight, not the things that you're pursuing now.
0: But you have to be ready for those moments because you don't know when they're coming.
1: I have to be ready. Absolutely ready. In fact, my prayer, Michael O'Brien's a Christian artist, and he wrote this song that has become kind of my prayer. It's called Petition. And he says, "Let thy ways, Lord, be my compass. Let my heart be thine complete. Let my failures, every trouble, let my friends to thee release." And then he goes on to say, "Let thy glory be my crown. Let thy word, Lord, be my comfort. Let my soul be thine to keep. Let my life dwell in thy shadow. Let my faith still rest in thee." Oh, I pray that prayer not only for myself, but I pray that for my grandson. You know,
0: I want to explain to you why I got choked up a minute ago reading this. I had difficulty reading the last portion of it, and there's a reason for it. Because my mother's mother had cancer, and I came to see her at the hospital, and I was only about 10 or 11 years old, and I stood at her bedside, and she was in the last days of her life. And she looked up at me, and she could hardly talk because she was in a lot of pain. In fact, what Canada experienced with his grandmother, I experienced with mine. And she looked up at me, and she kind of prophesied about me. And she said something about my faith and my love for the Lord. And then she said, and she was wrong about this, but she said, "You're going to preach the gospel of Jesus Christ all across this country." Well, I'm not a preacher, and I didn't get called into the ministry, but I've been talking about the gospel of Jesus Christ.
1: I think you boldly proclaimed it across the world.
0: Yeah. And I stood there and listened to her, and I never forgot what she said.
1: You know, those are the kinds of things, those are like words of transformational blessing in a child's life, to be able to hear a grandparent speak those things that says, "I believe in you. I believe in God's plan and purpose for your life, and I am going to be walking with you and praying with you and cheering you on till you cross the finish line, until I cross the finish line."
0: Gary Smalley and John Trent wrote a book called The Blessing. And they talked about the fact this is a biblical concept of laying your hands on the younger generation, where their children or grandchildren, and praying for them and blessing their lives. And I think we ought to do that.
1: And why aren't we teaching and preaching more about that? It was their book that inspired me to begin making a focus on this whole issue of blessing in our grand camps. And I can't tell you how many stories and the times that we are sitting there through these ceremonies and everybody's weeping as this grandparent is speaking these words of just their heart and soul, wanting to speak into this child's life, how powerful that is.
0: Well, our time is gone quickly. I'm sorry for taking so much of the time on that story, but
1: that
0: I think the Lord wanted me to do it. And it spoke to me, and maybe it will minister to others.
1: Sure.
0: And this book is going to minister to many people. The title of it is Courageous Grandparenting, Unshakable Faith in a Broken World. And it does take courage to set aside the time and the training to be of influence to your children and grandchildren. We're so busy. We're doing so many things. We're racing and running. We're going on vacations. We're watching television. And we forget the one primary thing we're here to do, which is to pass along our faith to the next generation. And if we falter in that, if we fail in that, not only do we not reach our own children and grandchildren, who we will never see again if they don't know Christ and they die in an unrepentant state, but we also break the chain for the next generation.
1: Amen.
0: And those to come.
1: Amen.
0: And that's what the scripture tells us to do. Kevin, you're a good man. I'm glad to have a chance
1: so
0: to
1: you,
0: work
1: Dobson.
0: With you. And what a pleasure to have you come by.
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0: The thousands of cards and letters that I get from listeners. One of those letters came in recently from a 9-year-old girl named Christina. 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
13: We don't know the day or hour. They didn't either, but he left them with an expectation that, hey, at any moment, the trumpet could sound and they'd be caught up. And their opportunity to impact the world that's perishing and on the way to hell, their opportunity would pass. Now, it did pass for all of them because all of them at some point died.
12: In today's broadcast, we have part two of the sixth installment in Pastor Sam's series, Ready for the Lord's Return. We're in 2 Peter chapter 3. It's good to know that when Peter wrote this, he knew that his own end was in sight. So these words are sort of his last chance to tell us to get it right. So let's get it right.
13: Either we were created by an all-powerful, all-knowing God, or we just happen to be. And the chances that we were created, they're probable. They're beyond probable. They're absolutes. But the chance, and ask anybody who doesn't believe the Bible or doesn't believe that Jesus died for our sins, was buried, and rose again, and he's coming for us, and we'll be with him forever. Say, well, what do you believe? And man, my pastor used to say, he might still say it, but he's in heaven, so I don't know who he'd be telling. But he says, once people reject the truth, they will believe just about anything. And so when you say, well, you don't believe in creation, you don't believe in the fall, you don't believe in the flood, you don't believe in eternal life and eternal judgment, what do you believe in? Well, he says that it's not that they can't believe in verse 5, it's that they won't believe. For this they willfully forget that by the word of God, the heavens were of old, the earth standing out of water and in the water. So they deny creation, by which the world that then existed perished, being flooded with water. They deny God's prior judgments. And the flood really tells the story. In Noah's day, we know wickedness was abounding, and every thought and intent of men's heart were evil continually. The most tragic thing of the coming judgment will be that people are going to not only believe it's, you know, reject the idea that it's coming, but they're going to live as if it couldn't come and would never come. And so Jesus reminds us and warns us in and saying that in Noah's day, they ate and drank and married. That's just business as usual. What's it going to be right before the end, right before the judgment, right before he begins to break those seals and send out the wrath of God? Well, it's going to be just like the days of Noah. Men doing their own thing, rejecting him, caught up in everything but the Lord. And it says that Noah, it was business as usual until Noah entered the ark and the flood came and took them all away. So when we're caught up, it's going to be just like that. Noah had to be in the ark with his family and all those animals, and then the judgment fell. And now, same thing. When we're caught up and we're all together with him, then judgment will fall. Some of you studied through Revelation with us. It wasn't that long ago. Greatly encourage you, highly encourage you to go through it if you haven't. Every study we've ever done is there online for you. And man, you should really be familiar with the book of Revelation. It'll bring up a lot of questions, but most of them will be answered in the studies. Verse 7 says, the heavens and the earth, which are now preserved by the same word, are reserved for fire until the day of judgment and perdition of ungodly men. Now, this reminds us that God sent the flood to purify the earth because the thoughts and intents of men, and he means all men, were continually evil. But Noah found grace in the sight of the Lord. Only those on the ark survive. So only those in Christ, because he is our ark, if you will. He is the only means of transportation by which we will survive the coming tribulation. And we're told next time, as bad as the flood was, next time it will be fire. Verses 8 and 9 answer a common question. If God's going to judge, why is he waiting? Verse 8 tells us, first of all, he says, beloved, do not forget this one thing, that with the Lord, a day, one day is as 1,000 years and 1,000 years as one day. So Isaiah says his ways are not our ways. Peter says his days are not our days. So why is he waiting? Because the Lord is not slack, verse 9, concerning his promises, some count slackness, but he's long-suffering, not willing, long-suffering toward us, not willing that any should perish, but that all should come to repentance. His heart is that none perish, that all repent, that all find forgiveness, life, and hope in his son Jesus. Now listen, God could, because he's all-powerful, force the issue. We know that there are times where people disobey God, and he says, no, you're still going to do it. And Jonah comes to mind. Most of you are familiar. If you're not, go back and read the story. Familiarize yourself with it afresh. But basically, God said, go. Jonah said, no. The Lord said, we'll see. And of course, it all panned out just the way God planned, except for Jonah running away. But Jonah saying no didn't stop God, because he chose to use Jonah. He told Jonah what his mission was. Jonah was a prophet of God, by the way. He decided to go non-prophet and run away from God. It never works. It didn't work, and it won't work. So all of that to say that the pictures that we get from like Jonah and from others is that God says, here's what I want to do. Here's what I'm going to do, and here's what I want to do through you. And we can say, well, there's got to be someone else who could do that better. And in some cases, that's probably true. But if God chooses you, he wants to use you. And I don't know how he's gifted each of you. That's another thing we need to go through, the gifts and the Spirit and such. But I don't know how he's gifted you, but I know why he's gifted you and what for. He's gifted you to bless other believers and to be a witness to unbelievers. And whatever gifts you have, whatever calling on your life, all you need to do to please the Lord is be faithful. And if you're like, well, how do I do that? You seek him, and when he reveals to you what he has for you and what he wants from you, well, then you just do it. So in any case, all of this to say, it's not his will, it's not his plan that men perish, but men do perish because they refuse to receive the truth and the Lord of the truth. Verses 10 through 13, he reminds us that the day of the Lord is coming, but no one knows the day or hour. The times and seasons, yes, we can know what's happening around us and observe it and say it has to be close. But note this, he left those disciples, the first group, he left them believing he could come back at any time for them. He knew he wouldn't be back for a very long time. Why would he do that? It's actually a pretty good question and has a very clear answer. He wanted them to live each day as if that day might be their last day. That's so important. We're going to do a song at the end that we've never done here, except for service today, at least that I can remember in my 42 years. But it's called What If This Would Be the Year? And some of you, if you've been in church for years and years and years before here, you might have heard it or learned it. It's an old hymn. It's a beautiful song, but it poses the right questions related to this study. What if this would be the year that Jesus comes? Well, anyway, we'll get to it in just a little while. So we don't know the day or hour. They didn't either, but he left them with an expectation that, hey, at any moment, the trumpet could sound and they'd be caught up in their opportunity to impact the world that's perishing and on the way to hell. Their opportunity would pass. Now, it did pass for all of them because all of them at some point died, except there are exceptions. He does every now and then decide to just take someone home. We'll look at that at another time where Elijah and other pairs show us the resurrection and the rapture, or the rapture and the resurrection and such, but that's for another day. Well, verse 10, did I already do verse 10? Yeah? No, yes or no? Good. The day of the Lord, just testing you, I'm so sharp, I never forget. The day of the Lord will come as a thief in the night. That means unexpectedly and unpreparedly, in which the heavens will pass away with a great noise. The elements will melt with fervent heat. Both the earth and the works that are in it will be burned up. That speaks to the certainty, the severity of God's coming judgment. Therefore, important word, because he's saying in light of all those things, pay close attention. Since all these things will be dissolved, what manner of persons ought you to be in holy conduct and godliness? This is important because there are many who have missed the mark because they don't realize this is about transformation, not fascination. There are a lot of people who love to study the end times, talk about the end times. They like to pose potential this or that's concerning the end times, the coming judgment. But it's transformation God's after, not fascination. We're not to be stimulated to vain speculations. We're to be motivated to live holy lives, separated from the sin that surrounds and abounds. And we sang about that reality at the very beginning today, looking for verse 12, and hastening the coming of the day of God, because of which the heavens will be dissolved, being on fire, and the elements will melt with fervent heat. Nevertheless, we, according to his promise, look for a new heavens and a new earth in which righteousness dwells. Jesus said to pray, your kingdom come, your will be done on earth as it is in heaven. Pray, your kingdom come. We sing it. We sang it. Share the good news that's changed our lives. John 3:16, for God so loved the world, he gave his only begotten son, that whoever believes in him should not perish, but have everlasting life. For God so loved his motivation, the world. How many does he love? He loves all of them. And he gave his son who suffered and died for all. Listen, the question comes up and it's a good question. Well, if he died for everyone, why won't everyone be saved? Because the blood he shed is sufficient for every sinner that ever lived, is living, or will live, but it's only efficient for those who put their faith in him, who trust in him and give their lives to him, who don't just call him Christ, but live as if he were their Lord, Savior, Christ Jesus. So in any case, all of these things are going to burn. You know the saying, we've heard it, it's all going to burn. It absolutely is true. Looking for the hastening and coming of the day of God, of which the heavens will be dissolved and on fire, the elements melt with fervent heat. We, as we read, look toward a new heavens and a new earth. Well, we're to not only pray your kingdom come, we're to share the good news that's changed our lives. We're to prepare. When all these things begin to happen, the signs that we've been studying in this series and in Revelation as we went through it. When all these things begin to happen, Luke tells us, look up. Actually, Jesus said it, but Luke recorded it. Look up, your redemption draws near. Verses 14 through 18 tell us how to busy ourselves, how to spend our time, our resources, our life's breath until that day. He says, since he's coming soon, we must live each day as if today might be the day. Therefore, verse 14, beloved, looking forward to these things, be diligent to be found by him in peace without spot and blameless. We're to be peacemakers. We're to be spotless. We're to be faultless. Our reality is that all of those are available in him. It's a part of what it means to be in Christ as we become like him in ways we never could have without him. Matthew 5:9, he says, blessed are the peacemakers. They shall be called the sons of God. Verse 15 here says, consider that the long suffering of our Lord is salvation, is also our beloved brother Paul, according to the wisdom given to him, has written to you. Now listen, this deals with the question, if God didn't wait until now, what would have happened to us? There are people who've given their life to the Lord recently. Almost every week, there are one or two people that give their life to the Lord. Now, I always ask for hands, and hands don't always go up. That's why the sheets are in the bulletin, because people are like, they either come up after, because I have a Bible for you. If you give your life to the Lord, I want you to have one of these pocket Bibles. It's a New Testament. It's New King James. It's got 15 lessons to get you going on the Word of God and what prayer is and what all these different major themes of Scripture, and it's a little pocket Bible. But I want to give that to anyone and everyone who's given their life to the Lord. So lots of people, they just don't want to come up right away. My wife was one of those. Man, I gave my life to the Lord. The first time I fully grasped that all of this is real. I knew about it. I could have shared with you. I knew the info, but I hadn't processed it and put it to practice. So when I gave my life to the Lord, I was the only one who stood up and went forward. Man, this guy just embraced me and prayed for me. And I was like blown away. I knew that I was a new creation in Christ. I knew that I was forgiven all sin. I knew that I was born again. And if you're not sure about where you stand in that process, man, you want to give your life to Jesus today. Well, anyway, he says, considering the long suffering of our Lord is salvation. And he mentions how Paul shared the wisdom God gave him. And so if you haven't come to the Lord, do it today. But I know there are some of you who've come to the Lord recently. For some, it's 5 years ago or 10 years ago or 20 years ago or 30 or 40 or 50 for some of us. But get this. If the Lord had come back at any of those times, there are people here today, if we fit all those categories, and Christians all over Chico and all over Butte County and all over California and all over Oregon. Well, yeah, there's some Christians up there. And then Washington, there are Christians everywhere that have come to the Lord, and there are people coming to the Lord every day. And so that deals with the so important question. Have you given your life to him? And if not, what's keeping you? What's holding you back? Because he's the only game in town. He is the only possibility for you to be saved from your sin and transformed by him. Well, verse 16 says, as in all his epistles, speaking in them of things which are, some things are hard to understand. This is Peter talking about Paul, and he says, you know, I don't understand everything Paul says. That's because Paul was a scholar and Peter was a fisherman. Still knew the word. You read Peter's stuff in Acts. He memorized lots of scripture, and he understood how it applied to the situations he found himself in. But when he read Paul, he's like, I have trouble understanding some of his stuff. So again, he says, some of these things are hard to understand, but especially for the untaught and unstable people who twist them to their own destruction, as they do also the rest of the scriptures. Verse 16 reminds us, when it comes to truth, ignorance is not bliss. It is deadly dangerous. Our culture is filled with uninformed, unbalanced people, more perhaps than at any other time in history. I attribute a lot of that to how we deal with people who are having mental or other issues. But The bottom line is, he says these guys twist the scriptures. And there's a couple words here. And one, the twist means to torture, not the twist. That was the dance that we did in the 60s, I think. It means to torture, dislocate, or distort. And get this, back when I actually did the twist, and it was so common, Pam did it. She lived in Vegas. I lived in Newport Beach. We didn't know each other yet, but I said, "You ever do the twist?" She goes, "Yeah, of course," you know. And anyway, it was a big thing. If I were to try it now, it would fulfill the words that describe it, torture, dislocate, and distort parts of me. But anyway, Chubby Checker, great time for fun stuff. God's word, by the way, and the context. So they torture, dislocate, and distort God's word. But the context is essential to understanding. And then another word is error. And their error isn't the cause of their lawlessness and rebellion. Their error is a tragic result of their lawlessness and rebellion, because they've chosen a path, and in order to walk it, they have to reject the truth. They have to reject the one who's the way, the truth, and the life. So in any case, there is another whole road this could take us down, but I'm not going to do that to you today. But this idea of twisting or striking or any of those things, that reminds me that when we do our next series, and that will be on how to study the Bible, no matter what level you're at, brand new, been Christian for decades, taught the Bible yourself, everybody needs to know the ground rules for proper interpretation and application and correlation, all those things. So anyway, these words twist and strike, they remind me that unless you have a context for them, you don't know what they actually mean. And I'm not going to give you the examples now because I want to save them for down the road, but you can probably figure it out. Strike has different meanings. It can be good, it could be bad. Depends on if you're pitching or if you're batting. But nonetheless, context is the key to understanding and unlocking these hidden from fools, these things hidden from fools. You therefore, beloved, verse 17, since you know this beforehand, beware. He's saying those who love the Lord know what's coming because he's declared it. He says, beware lest you fall from your own steadfastness, being led away with the error of the wicked. Sadly, many have and many will. So Peter concludes telling us how to stay the course. Verse 18, but grow in the grace and knowledge of our Lord and Savior Jesus Christ. To him be the glory both now and forever. Amen. I think I already mentioned it. Young believers need spiritual food. Peter's the one who writes it. As newborn babes, desire the pure milk of the word that you can grow thereby. As you grow milk, still good, but then you need the bread of God's word. Give us this day our daily bread. They could have been talking about stuff, you know, made of dough, but they also could have been talking, and we're always using that illustration for the bread of life, the Lord, and the bread that brings life, his word. Finally, mature believers exhorted to chew on the meat of God's word. Well, this is a day where we celebrate, and well, yesterday was the big day, but a lot of people still celebrating it today, 250 years as a nation, and there is no other nation on planet Earth like this one, because the founders believed that God sovereignly brought them together and created a nation where, well, you already know what it said because I already read it to you or shared it with you earlier. So what we're going to see, and this is oh so important, here's what we can watch out for and here's what we can be aware of. These last days are not going to see a significant increase in atheism. Now, there are less and less people who don't believe there is a God. The problem is we see people outside the church embracing spiritism and occultism, while many inside professing church seek to break down the walls that separate our Christian experience with Jesus with those of other beliefs and religions and saviors and gods. The idea is like, hey, you know, God loves everybody. Everybody's trying their hardest. They're doing their best. Listen, if you are leading people to a Christless eternity, there's no way to call that doing someone's best. And that's what happens. Somebody into religion, not a relationship with Jesus, someone who believes there are other saviors, someone who believes there are many gods, man, they're leading people astray. And so, of course, evolutionists are going to continue to deny creation. Why? Because creation is an act of God, and if they don't want to believe in God, they have to believe in something. They choose to embrace and ask them any other possibility, however remote or insane or foolish. They deny God's past intervention in history for them, and they say he may exist, but if he does, he doesn't get involved or judge. I say just read the Bible, and nothing they say will seem right to you. And so the challenge is to be a reader of the word, to be a doer of the word, and to be a lover of the word, and then to become a distributor. You, if you're in Christ, you are in God's downline. And he wants you to share him with others. And if you've never done it, I want to exhort you. The word isn't a, you know, shake a finger kind of word. It means to encourage with passion. All that's in me says, if you don't share with people you know, who else do you know that will share with them? Because that everything we've read about, everything we've talked about, everything in this series and in Revelation and through the Gospels, and all of it's going to happen just as the Scripture says it will. And millions, potentially billions of people will be lost that could have at least got to hear the truth. So don't be shy about it. Don't be arrogant with it. Just love people. Love the truth and share with them.
12: I love that Sam said to share the truth, but don't be arrogant with it. How can we be arrogant with the gospel? Well, it's actually very easy to do that. Those of us who are saved are so much better off than those who are lost. It can come across in the way that we talk to them. But we're only better off because of Jesus, and not because we're smarter or privileged in some way. And the same offer that was given to us free of charge is available to everyone. And we can get in the way of the gospel being received by another if we come across that way to them. I love what theologian D.T. Niles said. We are just one beggar telling another beggar where to find bread. Well, that about sums it up.
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0: Now we continue reading from the Bible, Hebrews chapter 3, verse 12. Take care, brethren, that there not be in any one of you an evil, unbelieving heart that falls away from the living God. But encourage one another day after day, as long as it is still called today, so that none of you will be hardened by the deceitfulness of sin. For we have become partakers of Christ, if we hold fast the beginning of our assurance firm until the end, while it is said, today, if you hear his voice, do not harden your hearts as when they provoked me. For who provoked him when they had heard? Indeed, did not all those who came out of Egypt led by Moses? And with whom was he angry for 40 years? Was it not with those who sinned, whose bodies fell in the wilderness? And to whom did he swear that they would not enter his rest, but to those who were disobedient? So we see that they were not able to enter because of unbelief. Hebrews chapter 4. Therefore, let us fear if, while a promise remains of entering his rest, any one of you may seem to have come short of it. For indeed we have had good news preached to us, just as they also, but the word they heard did not profit them, because it was not united by faith in those who heard. For we who have believed enter that rest, just as he has said, as I swore in my wrath, they shall not enter my rest, although his works were finished from the foundation of the world. For he has said somewhere concerning the seventh day, and God rested on the seventh day from all his works. And again in this passage, they shall not enter my rest. Therefore, since it remains for some to enter it, and those who formerly had good news preached to them failed to enter because of disobedience, he again fixes a certain day, today, saying through David, after so long a time, just as has been said before, today, if you hear his voice, do not harden your hearts. For if Joshua had given them rest, he would not have spoken of another day after that. So there remains a Sabbath rest for the people of God. For the one who has entered his rest has himself also rested from his works, as God did from his. Therefore, let us be diligent to enter that rest, so that no one will fall through following the same example of disobedience. For the word of God is living and active and sharper than any two-edged sword, and piercing as far as the division of soul and spirit, of both joints and marrow, and able to judge the thoughts and intentions of the heart. And there is no creature hidden from his sight, but all things are open and laid bare to the eyes of him with whom we have to do. Therefore, since we have a great high priest who has passed through the heavens, Jesus, the Son of God, let us hold fast our confession. For we do not have a high priest who cannot sympathize with our weaknesses, but one who has been tempted in all things, as we are, yet without sin. Therefore, let us draw near with confidence to the throne of grace, so that we may receive mercy and find grace to help in time of need. For more info about this ministry, our website is the-word.info. Once again, the-word.info. Reading the Word of God without comment, this is Nicholas Hope.
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0: Just as Pharaoh tempted and tested Moses with compromise, so the child of God is tempted today. Welcome to Through the Bible. That's the warning that our teacher, Dr. J. Vernon McGee, gives to us as the Bible Bus continues its journey through the amazing and surprisingly relevant Old Testament book of Exodus. This time, we're going to look at chapters 9 and 10. I'm your host, Steve Schwetz, and before we begin, let's hear from a couple of fellow passengers on the Bible Bus with us. First, here's a voicemail from a fellow listener in Canada.
1: Hi there. I'd love to tell my story. My name is Amir. I'm 63 years old. I live in Calgary, Canada. I've been listening since I was just a young kid when my parents gave me a shortwave radio that also had AM. I used to tune around and listen, and I'd hear this funny, beautiful accent of this Texas preacher. Didn't know anything about the Bible. I didn't know anything about God. And it was 10 years later that I had actually come to know Jesus. But since then, I've heard the best, the most consistent, the most honest approach and sharing of the Word of God that I've ever heard. I've been to Bible college. I've been a youth pastor. I've listened in earnest to all the best preaching and teaching in the world as I've traveled. And every time I think I just want to hear an honest, straightforward, no-nonsense approach to the Word of God, it's Dr. McGee. The funny thing is now I drive a school bus, so I am on the bus, literally. And for the past 7 years after I got my kiddos in the mornings, I always tune on. Today I filled up a bus. I hope that goes to further reaching everybody out there with the same wonderful, straightforward Word of God that I've come to trust with Dr. McGee. I wish I'd met him in person, but I know one day we'll catch up. Thank you very much for your ministry and the word that you send out. But I want you to know how much I appreciate, especially in the day of so much confusion and misinterpretation of the Word of God out there by some well-meaning and some obviously not well-meaning people. Thank you again for the work you do, and I really appreciate your consistent approach. I want you to know that I've had kids on the bus that have been saved who I've been able to share with. I'm not allowed to proselytize, but I am allowed to answer questions. And when they ask, who is that on the radio, I tell them, and they get the whole story. Don't stop. You guys are doing a wonderful job. And thank you again for all you do. Be blessed. Be encouraged. And I hope that tank of gas I bought this morning goes a long way in the kingdom of God. All the best.
0: Well, thanks, Amir. Thanks for your faithful study of God's Word and for sending a donation to fill up that gas tank so that the Bible Bus can continue in Calgary and around the world in more than 250 languages. We're praying that you keep flinging that seed on your bus, and I'll save you a seat on this one. And then here's a note. This is from a friend named Papa T. Good morning, Steve, Greg, and the many unseen faithful people who produce and bring TTB and Dr. McGee's studies of the whole Word of God to the world. I have been blessed by this study and to be a prayer partner on the World Prayer Team for over 15 years. It's the daily bread that starts my day. Please know that I am always praying with a grateful heart for God's continued use of this ministry to fling the seed of the gospel of Jesus Christ to all who will listen. God bless you all, my brothers and sisters around the world. May the Lord do many mighty things in your lives and prepare us all for his imminent return to take us home to him. Praise God. Well, thanks for your faithful partnership in prayer. I'm so grateful that you're joining us on this journey. And then our last note comes from Reginald, who tells us this. Love your ministry. Way back in 1975, I remember hearing you on the radio. The years went by and I fell. But then in the early 2000s, you were still there. 2 years ago, my wife of almost 40 years died and I'm alone again. But I listen and study the Bible with you on YouTube. I've learned so much. The Word of God never comes back void. I will continue to support this beautiful ministry. I'm glad you're back aboard with us, by the way, Reginald. 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Isn't it such an encouragement to hear how God's moving in the lives of our listening family, don't you think? Well, you know, we'd love to celebrate God's work in your life as well. 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Let's pray and get right to our study. Lord, thank you for the faithfulness and timeliness of your word that speaks to us wherever we are. Give us soft hearts so that we can know you better. In Jesus' name, amen. Now turn to Exodus 9 as we go through the Bible with Dr. J. Vernon McGee.
2: Now, last time in the 9th chapter of Exodus, we took up the plague that is mentioned there. And this is that of the murrain that was on the cattle. And I tell you, they were all round worshiping sick cows, which to me has a note in it of humor. And then in verse 8, why we come here to this statement, and I'll begin reading. The Lord said unto Moses and unto Aaron, take to you handfuls of ashes of the furnace, and let Moses sprinkle it toward the heaven in the sight of Pharaoh, and it shall become small dust in all the land of Egypt, and shall be a boil, breaking forth with blains upon man and upon beast throughout all the land of Egypt. And they took ashes of the furnace and stood before Pharaoh, and Moses sprinkled it up toward heaven, and it became a boil, breaking forth with blains upon man, upon beast. Now, I don't know this, but I assume, since this one was done right in the presence of Pharaoh, that Pharaoh was the first one that got the boils, by the way. And verse 11, and the magicians could not stand before Moses because of the boils, for the boil was upon the magician and upon all the Egyptians. And you see, with Pharaoh all the time were these magicians, a wise man. They were his counselors, and they got the boils also. You remember, they were able to duplicate the first three, but after that, they were not able to. They were unable to duplicate the one that had to do with the lice upon the dust of the earth. And they now are being infected by one of the judgments. Now, do you notice, for the first time, God is touching man as well as beast. It's affecting man personally, his own physical body. And this, of course, meant that the priests in that day were spotless. They could not serve in the temple with any kind of a breaking out or sickness. And now the magicians, they take off. Believe me, they're gone. The priests, well, they can't serve. They're unclean. And so they are having really a holiday as far as all this worship in Egypt. And you can imagine what it was. I walked over part of the ruins of the city of Memphis. And by the way, practically all the ruins are gone now. But they know something of the extent of that great city that was there. And down one thoroughfare and up another, temple after temple. I forget how many hundreds of temples, well over 1,000, that were in that city, and priests serving at all of them. Now, you can imagine what it did, why it brought to a halt all of that false worship, and everything slowed down to a standstill, and all the bright lights went off. I noticed reading at the time that they had the strike up at Las Vegas, there on Glitter Gulch, where they probably have more neon lights than any place in the world, I'm told. And I haven't been through there in years, but I'm told that if you fly over it at night, why, you think the sun's coming up. It's so bright. Well, when they had the strike, the lights went out, the hotels closed up, the people left. And it brought a deadness. It was so startling that they had to settle the strike and begin immediately. Well, you can imagine what's happened here in the land of Egypt. False religion is out of business, and they're all got boils. They can't serve. And so you have up a sign on all the temples closed because of sickness. We read now in verse 12, it reveals the condition again of the heart of Pharaoh. And the Lord hardened the heart of Pharaoh. You see, God's making him stand to it now, even when he himself has boils. and he hearkened not unto them as the Lord had spoken unto Moses. And the Lord said unto Moses, rise up early in the morning, stand before Pharaoh, and say unto him, thus saith the Lord God of the Hebrews, let my people go, that they may serve me. And how many times have we read that God says, let my people go? And he's not letting them go yet. You can see his heart is indeed hardened. For I will at this time send all my plagues upon thine heart and upon thy servants, upon thy people, that thou mayest know that there's none like me in all the earth. For now I will stretch out my hand that I may smite thee and thy people with pestilence, and thou shalt be cut off from the earth. And in every deed for this cause have I raised thee up, for to show in thee my power, and that my name may be declared throughout all the earth. Now God says that I'm going to use you, Pharaoh, to demonstrate my power throughout all the earth. And actually, God uses the wrath of man really to praise him. And here is a case of it. Now, verse 17, as yet exaltest thou thyself against my people, that thou wilt not let them go. Behold, tomorrow, about this time, will I cause it to rain a very grievous hail, such as hath not been in Egypt since the foundation thereof even until now. Now, the land of Egypt is a land of no rain. I was told when I was there that they had less than 1 inch of rain. And the year that I was there, it was, of course, early spring, in long about

of thy cattle and all that thou hast in the field, for upon every man and beast which shall be found in the field, and shall not be brought home, the hail shall come down upon them, and they shall die. He that feared the word of the Lord among the servants of Pharaoh made his servants and his cattle flee into the houses. You see, it's a question here whether you believe God or not. God says, get your servants in, your cattle in. Many didn't believe God, and they were judged by the hail and were destroyed, of course. But God gave them a chance, you see. Just a question of whether you believe God or not. And that holds good today. Verse 21, and he that regarded not the word of the Lord left his servant and his cattle in the field. And that was, of course, to a great disadvantage. Now, Isis is the goddess of the air. And you find a great deal that's said about her in the religion of Egypt. And she's one of the principal members of the theophany, by the way. She is one that was very prominent in the land of Egypt. Now, hail is actually directed against her. But you see, it touches mankind, and that's very important to note. Now we have in verse 22, and the Lord said unto Moses, stretch forth thine hand toward heaven, that there may be hail in all the land of Egypt, upon man, upon beast, and upon every herb of the field throughout the land of Egypt. And Moses stretched forth his rod toward heaven, and the Lord sent thunder and hail, and the fire ran along upon the ground, and the Lord rained hail from the land of Egypt. So there was hail, and fire mingled with the hail, very grievous, such as there was none like it in all the land of Egypt, since it became a nation. And the hail smote throughout all the land of Egypt, all that was in the field, both man and beast, and the hail smote every herb of the field and brake every tree of the field. Now, those that didn't believe God, naturally, they made no provision for protection. That's the same message that God has for the world today, that judgment is coming, and that a man's not wise today to go on as if nothing is going to happen. It was that way in the days of Noah. It will be that when he comes again in judgment. And here, you have a great many didn't believe God. All God does is ask you to believe him. Now again, we're reminded of the fact in verse 26, only in the land of Goshen, where the children of Israel were, was there no hail. You see, from here on, the land of Goshen is spared from the plagues that are coming on the land. And we find here that the plague now of the hail had a tremendous effect upon the land of Egypt. For instance, we're told in verse 31, and the flax and the barley was smitten, for the barley was in the ear and the flax was bold, so that flax was for the garment, for clothing, barley for food. And the wheat and the rice also, we're told, was smitten. They weren't grown up. It was all beaten down. And this was a judgment against the foodstuff and the clothing. You see, God is now striking at man, and Pharaoh was smitten first, and he ought to wake up, but he's not. He's hardened. We're told here, verse 35, and the heart of Pharaoh was hardened, neither would he let the children of Israel go as the Lord had spoken by Moses. He would not yield yet. Well, you wonder what it's going to take to make it possible for this man to let them go. All right, now notice God prepares to move again. And here he says, and the Lord said unto Moses, go in unto Pharaoh, for I have hardened his heart and the heart of his servants, that I might show these my signs before him, and that thou mayest tell in the ears of thy son and of thy son's son what things I have wrought in Egypt and my signs which I have done among them, that ye may know how that I am the Lord. Now, you see, God has many reasons for doing what he does. One of them was to make this man, Pharaoh, to reveal what was in his heart, that he's this kind of a man, that he was a godless man. You see, God could have taken the children of Israel immediately out of the land of Egypt without even making any contact
with Pharaoh and many

0: people would say, the critic would, and many, I'm sure, would offer the objection, well, God certainly was not fair to Pharaoh. He should have given him an opportunity to have let the children go and given this man an opportunity for salvation. Well, friend, that's exactly what God has done. He didn't take them out immediately now. But also, God is demonstrating to his own people before he got them in the wilderness what he was able to do, and that he was able to not only deliver them out of Egypt, but he was well able to bring them into the land that he had promised to give to Abraham, Isaac, and to Jacob. Now I read here in verse 2 of chapter 10, and that thou mayest tell in the ears of thy son, thy son's son, what things I've wrought in Egypt. And at the Passover now for almost 4,000 years, it's the oldest religious holiday that there is. Why, the story has been told about how God delivered his people out of the land of Egypt. Now, verse 3, and Moses and Aaron came in unto Pharaoh and said unto him, thus saith the Lord God of the Hebrews, how long wilt thou refuse to humble thyself before me? Let my people go, that they may serve me. Else, if thou refuse to let my people go, behold, tomorrow will I bring the locusts into thy coast, and they shall cover the face of the earth, that one cannot be able to see the earth, and they shall eat the residue of that which is escaped, which remaineth unto you from the hail, and shall eat every tree which groweth for you out of the field. And they shall fill thy houses, the houses of thy servants, the houses of all the Egyptians, which neither thy fathers, nor thy father's father have seen since the day that they were upon the earth unto this day. And he turned himself and went out from Pharaoh. And Pharaoh's servant said unto him, how long shall this man be a snare unto us? Let the men go, that they may serve the Lord their God. Knowest thou not yet that Egypt is destroyed? Now what he's saying is just simply this. The land of Egypt is being absolutely demolished, and it's destroyed by these plagues that are coming on the land. How long are you going to go along with this type of thing? Why not at least make a compromise with these people? And so we find here that Moses and Aaron now are brought in again unto Pharaoh. And he said unto them, now here's this third compromise. Go serve the Lord your God, but who are they that shall go? And Moses said, we'll go with our young, with our old, with our sons, with our daughters, with our flocks, and with our herds will we go, for we must hold a feast unto the Lord. And he said unto them, let the Lord be so with you as I will let you go, and your little ones, look to it, for evil is before you. Not so, go now, ye that are men, and serve the Lord, for that ye did desire. And they were driven out from Pharaoh's presence. The compromise now is this. Moses, you go on out in the wilderness with the man, with the adults, but you leave the children in the land, and you go out without them. Well, Pharaoh, I think, suspected that if they got 3 days in the wilderness, they would keep going. And so he wants to stop that, and he knows if he keeps the children, they'd not run away. They would come back for their children. Now, this again has a corollary. It's a pattern for believers today. I think that as Pharaoh tested and tempted this man Moses with a compromise, that the child of God is today tempted with a compromise. In fact, you will find these four compromises parallel in the Christian life. Now, first of all, of course, is be a Christian, but don't be narrow. And then you be a Christian, but don't go too far in this. If you insist on doing certain things, well, don't make a practice of it. In other words, compromise. Now this, as someone has said, is probably the most subtle temptation of all. In other words, there are a great many people are told today, and a great many Christians, I'm of the opinion I'm speaking to a great many Christians, like this right now. Yes, you go ahead and be a Christian. But remember that your children are being brought up in the world in Egypt. And you want to prepare them for Egypt so that today we have a great conflict in the average Christian home. I've seen this again and again. There is this matter of the child being brought up under an educational system that's absolutely contrary to Christianity. And he's told, well, he must get along in the world, and that the child of God's in the world, and that the child of God, since he's to be in the world, he's to get in the world and make all the money he can and get involved in the world. Friends, I've been a pastor a long time, over 30 years. I haven't learned very much, but I've learned a few things. And I have seen again and again and again a godly father and mother, and yet they want everything for their children. They say, we want them to have the best education. We want them to get up in the world. We want them to succeed. We want them to be successful. We want them to get rich. And believe me, one after another has fallen. One after another has departed from the Lord. This is the most subtle temptation that comes today to Christian parents. And I personally think that's the problem right now in the Christian home, where we've got young people in rebellion. What did you expect, my friend, when you sent them to these worldly institutions and he came home one day, a hippie or something even worse, and you say, my, how could he do that brought up in a Christian home? He did that because actually he wasn't brought up in a Christian home. The parents are lovely Christian people, but they didn't train really the children in the Christian value and in Christian things. They were so anxious and ambitious for them to get on in the world, and they've lost them. Oh, how they have been lost today. This is the most subtle temptation of it all, and I've spent time with it because I think it's rather important. But we're going to have to leave off there today, my beloved.
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6: News this hour from Town Hall. I'm John Scott.
7: 2 years ago, our country was dead. Now we're the hottest country anywhere in the world. Hottest in the world.
6: President Trump in Dallas Wednesday night, speaking at the Republican midterm convention. He said Americans' financial fortunes have benefited greatly since he took office.
7: The stock market has set an all-time record, and maybe very importantly for some of the people, though they bear some relationship, the typical American's 401k has gone up by almost $50,000.
6: Earlier from Joint Base Andrews, the president told reporters his administration is about to step up attacks on Iranian assets.
8: The attacks are made by us. We've knocked out 9 of their ships. I would say that the attacks are caused by us, yeah. And you're going to see a lot more.
6: The Trump administration also imposing sanctions on additional elements of Iran's. Prices have shot up past $100 a barrel as fighting between the U.S. and Iran escalates, threatening to increase costs for consumers and businesses worldwide. Brent crude, the international standard, climbed into triple digits for the first time since July, settling at $101.21 a barrel on Wednesday. Hawaii, recovering from the latest hurricane, Lowell, passed just west of the islands of Niihau and Kauai as a Category 2 hurricane, prompting the National Weather Service to issue the state's first ever tornado watch. Flash flooding was widespread across Kauai. The National Weather Service recorded preliminary rainfall totals of up to 21 inches, and at one point, 80% of homes and businesses were without power in Kauai County. More on these stories from townhall.com. From Dallas, I'm John Scott.
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6: Two career astronauts are leaving NASA.
13: Reed Wiseman was the Artemis II commander.
14: It's very hard to fully grasp what we just went through.
13: Victor Glover was the pilot.
15: It was glorious.
13: NASA says Wiseman and Glover will no longer serve as active astronauts, but will continue to support the Moon Exploration Program as emeritus astronauts. Glover has taken a leadership job at Cal Poly, his alma mater. Wiseman's future plans are unknown. Artemis II's Jeremy Hansen retired from the Canadian Space Agency in July. Christina Cook is the only crew member still an active astronaut. Victor Glover tells the AP he's not leaving, but he's helping NASA from the sidelines. I'm Ed Donahue.
6: A British man charged with assisting a foreign intelligence service after alleged contact with Russian military spies. The charges against Joshua Kamich came following his arrest last week by counterterrorism police. News and analysis at townhall.com. The Southeastern Conference no longer expected to vote on whether to expel LSU from the league. Tigers coach Lane Kiffin has complied with a conference ban on rostering players who had previously signed contracts with NFL teams. New cookie options from the Girl Scouts.
13: From the folks that bring you Thin Mints, Samoas, and Tagalongs, there is Patch Pals, a blueberry muffin-flavored cookie developed with a company called Bark, a New York-based seller of dog treats and toys. 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It's designed to avoid 9 major allergens, including eggs, dairy, peanuts, wheat, tree nuts, and sesame.
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4: This is American Ground Radio. I'm Stephen Parr with Louis R. Abalone.
5: Well, this week, the Trump administration issued a proposed federal rule to exclude illegal aliens from the census when deciding how many congressional seats a state secures.
4: Okay.
5: That makes sense.
4: Makes sense. It should have happened in 2020, but the Democrats are able to block it. But yes, the census is only supposed to be for citizens.
5: For citizens, right?
4: For people who are legally in the U.S. We shouldn't be handing out congressional seats based on people who've broken the law.
5: Now, before we get into that entire discussion, let me just give you an example, okay? So suppose everybody in your household gets a say in how your household operates. Is it a republic? Is it a democracy in your household? You get to decide, you know, kind of the furniture, maybe the furnishings, where you go to eat. I mean, these are all discussions, how you run your household, right? Does everybody get an equal vote?
4: No. Not in my household.
5: Okay, but
4: my wife and I get a vote, and if we want to hear what the kid's opinion is,
5: okay,
4: we'll hear the kid's opinion. If we don't, we don't.
5: All right. Now, let's just say somebody knocks on your door,
4: yeah,
5: and they say, hey, I'd like to get a vote on how you run your household.
4: Yeah. Okay, well, good. Why don't you stand outside?
5: So I'm just saying, I mean, you'd probably ask why, right?
4: No, I wouldn't.
5: You're not part of our household.
4: I wouldn't.
5: You don't get a vote.
4: I wouldn't bother asking why because I know it's nonsense. You don't get to vote on what color my drapes are. Go home.
5: Okay. Well, my point is, and maybe that analogy isn't perfect.
4: No, it's pretty spot on.
5: Because the census and voting are two different things. I get that. But non-citizens do not get a federal vote simply because they're counted in the census.
4: Right.
5: I get that. But it gets us to the fundamental question raised by this major new proposal from the Trump administration.
4: Yeah.
5: Who should count when we determine political representation in the United States?
4: The people who would be represented by the government. Not the people who wouldn't be represented by the government. And see, this is where you actually create false incentives. We talk on the show, incentives matter, right? What you incentivize.
5: The law of unintended consequences.
4: What you incentivize is going to happen, okay? So when it comes to saying the census.
5: Well, you'll get more of it at least.
4: We're going to count people who are in the country illegally. What you start to get is there are jurisdictions who go, we can get more federal money and we can get more votes in Congress if we will simply encourage illegal aliens to come settle in our city, Los Angeles. This is what jurisdictions across the country, all these sanctuary jurisdictions, you cannot convince me that the politicians pushing for sanctuary jurisdictions are doing it out of humanitarian reasons. I see a political and a power reason for it. They think that by having all those illegal aliens in their community, they then get to have more money from the government and they get to have more votes in Congress. It's about money and power. It's a hypocrisy. It is corruption. It is dastardly. It is awful. It is destructive to the nation, and yet it is incentivized by our census policies.
5: Well, yeah, and the census numbers, I mean, and maybe some folks need to hear this, the census numbers determine how 435 seats in the United States House of Representatives are divided among the states.
4: Right.
5: And because each state's electoral college representation includes its House delegation plus two senators,
4: yeah,
5: that apportionment affects the number of electoral votes that each state has or can provide in presidential elections. So population, as you pointed out, the reason that it means political power is for the reasons that I've mentioned. It determines how many seats in the United States House that a state might have.
4: And right now, it's somewhere around 700,000, 800,000 people per congressman. All right. So a congressman represents somewhere around 760,000 people on average. That's where we are in the population. So if your state can get 760,000 illegal immigrants into your state, boom, you just got another congressperson.
5: But there's another side of this constitutional argument that should not be ignored.
4: Okay.
5: The 14th Amendment does not say congressional seats should be apportioned according to the number of citizens in each state. It says representatives are apportioned according to the whole number of persons in each state.
4: Okay.
5: So, you know, historically, each decade, the census, you know, has counted citizens and non-citizens residing in the country, including people without lawful immigration status. So this new proposal, and the critics of this new proposal say, well, wait a minute, hold on. You can't do this. You can't, because the Constitution requires counting residents regardless of citizenship or immigration status.
4: But the point of that, when that constitutional amendment was written, was not to encourage illegal immigration into the country. It was to say that people who weren't yet citizens should still be counted in the census. So children should be counted as persons. That's why they use the term persons.
5: Children are citizens if they're born in this country.
4: You're not a citizen until you're 18. You're not a citizen.
5: I disagree with that. I'd have to look.
4: You're a person, but you're not able to vote. You don't have all the rights of citizenship until you're 18. You're not able to vote in the election.
5: But there are certain requirements to exercise some rights in this country.
4: Okay.
5: But to say that a child is not an American citizen that is born in this country, I think that's something altogether. But the question really becomes, is this going to end up before the United States Supreme Court?
4: Of course it is.
5: You know, because, again, if it says, and again, let me read to you. The 14th Amendment says that representatives are apportioned according to the whole number of persons in each state. Now, you could make the argument to say, well, the whole number of persons in each state should only be those who are citizens or those who have sufficient residency,
4: or at least those who are here legally
5: that have a green card.
4: Yeah, I mean, we shouldn't be, you know.
5: And green card, by the way, the president is not suggesting that folks with green cards not be counted in the census.
4: All right. Let's say we've got this trade war going on with Canada right now. Let's say in 2030, we end up in a war with Canada, and Canada decides to invade Michigan. Okay, they're going to come across, they're going to invade Michigan, just like they did in the War of 1812.
5: Okay.
4: And Canada's going to move their entire military into Michigan. All right? And they take over part of Detroit.
5: They have a military?
4: That's kind of.
5: Okay.
4: For the hypothetical.
5: All right.
4: Does the census have to count Canada's military as persons residing in Michigan?
5: I mean, according to the critics of a policy that would exclude.
4: So foreign invading army.
5: Non-citizens.
4: Would be counted in a census. Doesn't that encourage the military leaders in Michigan to retreat?
5: No, I understand. Yeah. So what does persons in each state mean for the purposes of representation? Does it mean virtually everybody physically residing there?
4: It should mean the people who are supposed to be there, not the people who aren't supposed to be there.
5: Or can the government distinguish between permanent members of the American community and people whose presence is illegal
4: or
5: temporary?
4: Let's get to the top three things you need to know. First thing you need to know, Iran fired on 10 ships in the Strait of Hormuz this week. This comes after the U.S. sank 5 Iranian oil tankers near Karg Island. The exchange of fire helped to drive up the price of oil to $100 a barrel. As investors grew concerned, the fighting would continue to escalate. Iran's also been attempting to hit U.S. naval vessels. U.S. CENTCOM announced the IRGC had targeted a U.S. warship twice this week, but the ship, quote, successfully evaded the attempted Iranian attacks.
5: Well, that's, I don't know how much longer that Iran will continue to attack its neighbors and us.
4: Till they run out of missiles. Second thing you need to know, the trade war with Canada is getting more intense. President Trump banned the import of several Canadian products, including all alcohol made in Canada, all Canadian dairy products, and all Canadian-made motorcycles. His move comes in response to bans on American products made American-made products by Canada. Canada exported around $1 billion worth of alcohol to the U.S. last year and around $250 million in dairy products. President Trump's also threatening to ban the sale of any planes made in Canada by the aircraft manufacturing company Bombardier and will place a 50% tariff on any automobile built in Canada starting on January 1st.
5: You know, and I know there's a lot of folks say, oh, I'm so tired of this. And I get it. I understand there's a lot of fatigue in confrontation.
4: Yeah.
5: But at the same time, we've got to put America first.
4: And Canada has not had a fair trade situation with the United States, I don't think, ever. And the third thing you need to know, the fight over the which congressional map to use in this fall's elections in Missouri just got a lot more complicated. Last week, the state Supreme Court issued a unanimous ruling saying the map passed by the state legislature last year, which gave Republicans a 7-1 advantage in Congress, cannot be used because it's not been approved by the voters yet. That decision was appealed to the U.S. Supreme Court, which declined to take up the case, leaving the state Supreme Court ruling in place. However, at the same time that U.S. Supreme Court declined to hear the appeal, a district court judge, Stephen R. Clark, issued a stay on the Missouri Supreme Court ruling. Clark found that since the state of Missouri has already held primaries using the new map, that the deadline for that was this week, that Missouri law for filing the November ballot, that changing the map now to the 2022 map would disenfranchise some primary voters whose districts would change.
5: Wow.
4: So who knows what's going to happen?
5: All tangled up.
4: We'll be back.
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1: So what ideas? What ideas, Governor? So you've got Illinois. That's the question. Illinois Governor J.B. Pritzker, he stood before these reporters in Dallas. You know, that's where the GOP is holding its midterm convention.
2: J.B. Pritzker is a Democrat.
1: No, but he's there with a lot of other Democrats.
2: Well, he wasn't invited.
1: No, he's not at the convention, not at the American Airlines Center where the Republicans are holding their convention. He's, you know, maybe across town.
2: Stalker much?
1: What, nevertheless. It's so they're making these speeches.
2: Let it go.
1: About how, you know, Republicans are hateful and racist and all these kind of things.
2: Then
1: and
2: why are you and falling the fact, around the country if you hate them so much?
1: And then he says what could be even more ridiculous than that.
2: Okay.
1: He says Democrats have the ideas that people really want to vote for.
2: And those are?
1: Yeah, tell us what they are, Governor.
2: Socialism?
1: Not the slogan, not the bumper sticker, not the campaign commercial. What's the idea?
2: Yeah.
1: What's the idea?
2: Free money. We want to tax the rich. Tax the rich, free money. Free money, tax the rich.
1: No, he gave some examples, but I would contend these are not examples. Here's one of his examples, okay? Right. Here's an idea.
2: That people want to vote
1: want for. To vote for.
2: All right.
1: Affordability.
2: Well, here's the problem. You can't just vote for affordability.
1: I got another example for you.
2: Okay.
1: Health care. They want to vote for health care.
2: Okay. The Republican Party wants people to have affordable things, too. And they want people to have health care they can afford, too.
1: He gave one more example.
2: All right.
1: Food assistance. So my question, those are not my point here is, are not policy proposals.
2: No.
1: Affordability is a goal. Everybody wants affordability.
2: Hashtag.
1: Republicans want affordable groceries.
2: Right.
1: Democrats want affordable groceries. Independents want affordable groceries.
2: And the last time we put the Democrats in charge of our healthcare system, we doubled the cost of healthcare overnight.
1: So the real
2: doubled it within a 2-year period.
1: So Governor Pritzker, the question really is how is the Democrat Party going to make things more affordable? You know what I'm saying? That's the idea that voters need to hear. Are you proposing tax reductions? Or tax increases, more subsidies, less spending, more spending? I mean, what are you going to do if you're going to tell folks the Democrat Party has the ideas people want to vote for? It's baloney.
2: We got a question for American mamas. Dear mamas, am I a horrible mother because I let my son climb trees in a park?
1: Well, let's ask our American mamas.
3: Mama.

0: Hey, joining us now are American Mamas Terry Nettleville and Kimberly Burleson. Okay, so I used to climb trees as a kid.
1: Yeah.
0: Is letting kids climb trees a bad thing now? Because I used to climb the trees in my front yard, and they were like two-story trees. I mean, I went pretty high up in those trees. Is that a bad thing now?
1: Apparently, to some parents, you're a horrible parent if you let your kid climb a tree because it's dangerous.
0: Yeah.
1: You know, it happened at a park. You know, these parents were just horrified that this mom was letting her child scale the tree, and then she came right back down, and people were shaming her, you know, and judging her. And she was like, we had tree houses. We climbed trees. Like, what is wrong with people? It's these helicopter parents. We talk about the past, and we romanticize the past and what we did as children,
2: yeah.
1: And then we condemn people for basically doing what was done in the past.
0: I remember the playgrounds of the past.
2: Oh, yeah.
0: Very different.
2: Yeah.
1: Oh, yeah.
0: The monkey bars alone.
2: I know.
1: The spinning thing.
0: No, that's so the merry, the, yeah, the merry-go-round.
2: The metal.
0: The metal merry-go-round, those things. But just the, you know, well, the metal slide, which would give you third-degree burns in the summer.
2: Yeah.
0: But the monkey bars, you know, like the dome that you would climb up to the top. Man, I broke my arm on one of
2: Everybody did. Yeah. I mean, we did the lemon drop off of those things.
0: Yeah.
2: Yeah, I think back to our childhood, and sometimes there will be reels that will come across, you know, my phone, and it's of like the 80s, and you can tell, or 70s, when little kids are building ramps.
0: Yeah.
2: And you got like three little friends laying down, like right in front of that ramp, so that the guy that's riding the bike's going to, like Evel Knievel it, going to ride over those friends of his.
0: Yeah.
2: And those were the days, man. We had to stay outside.
0: Yep.
2: You know, this is when our grandmothers covered their furniture with plastic and told us to stay outside anyway. But we were, we didn't have the fear of getting hurt, because if we got hurt, you just dealt with it.
1: I think the problem is we had the fear with our own kids.
2: Yeah.
1: You know, we had a little girl in our neighborhood. My Susan Pillows lived across the street. She was my best friend. She had this, you know, two little girls, one little girl, you know, those little wiggle racers.
2: Yeah.
0: Yeah.
1: So my heel, our cul-de-sac goes down at a you know, really steep hill. And her little four-year-old would be on that little wiggle racer with no shoes on, no helmet on, feet up in the air, going 100 miles an hour. And I literally was not breathing the whole time. And I'm going, Susan. She was like, she's fine. She hits the end of the cul-de-sac, flies into the neighbor's grass. She gets up, laughs, and wants to do it again. And I literally am about to faint. I cannot believe it. My brother-in-law said, you should have had more sons. You should have had more sons, because Terry's boys would fight, and I'm telling you, they would fight.
0: Yeah.
1: Lindsay's boys would fight, and they still do. And I cannot breathe. I cannot handle it. And I think it's personalities. Like, I just get so nervous somebody's going to hurt themselves. And other people, I think you got to have sons to be like, it's okay. If they break an arm, they break an arm. And so I think all those moms that were judging her are just more like me. They're just scared somebody's going to, you know, hurt themselves.
0: You know, and until you hurt your brother, he doesn't stop picking on you.
2: I wonder if there's really something to that. Like, is it moms of boys, do they become a little more relaxed?
1: They are.
2: About things like that.
0: Mark Driscoll's a pastor in Arizona.
2: Yeah.
0: Was apparently friends with Charlie Kirk, but he's big on social media. But he's got a clip like, if your parents are boys, it's just different than raising girls, because
2: although,
0: they're gonna climb trees.
1: Yes,
2: Kimberly and I had some doozies, fights, like fights, not just verbal. Mom was like, "Why don't y'all love each other?" So I tell my friends who are younger that have little girls, they're like, "Oh my gosh, they're fighting." I'm like, "Listen, we freaking fought. You know, if I wore anything out of her closet, it was on.
0: Yeah,
2: like
1: she
2: Donkey
1: didn't
2: Kong
1: ask for my permission.
2: Yeah. And so she would, with her long fingernails that she could grow, would claw me, and I would just punch the fire out of her.
1: I know we've shared it before, but we got in a huge fight. We were in high school.
2: Yeah,
1: and we were on the school bus.
2: Yep,
1: and the principal was the driver of the school bus,
2: Mississippi.
1: And we were, I'm talking punching.
2: Back and forth on the seat. We were the first one he picked up.
1: Yeah.
2: So it was just the two of us.
0: Just
2: back and forth
0: on
2: this side, this side. He pulled over.
0: Yeah.
1: Yeah, he pulled over and he said, "You want me to turn this bus around and tame?" We're like, "No, sir."
2: You know what else he said? It was so embarrassing. He said, y'all just made the homecoming court. What would your friends think? And we're like, with blood. They know. They know what we do. And then, you know, we love each other, but, you know, I'm sure it was over me borrowing something out of her closet. She had better taste. She knew what to buy.
1: That was not, it was something bigger, I'm sure. But my mom, she used the wooden spoon. She would pop us with a wooden spoon. Yeah. So we got called into his office, and he had put a wooden spoon up on his wall with our name on it.
0: Oh, my.
1: And said, if I ever catch y'all fighting like that again. I'm a sophomore in high school when this happened.
2: Can you believe that?
0: I can't believe that. But did you climb trees?
2: Yeah. No, but our mom, that's what we were saying. We would be like saying, Mom, you got to get down. She loved climbing trees.
0: Your mom climbed trees.
2: She loved them.
0: I'd like to ask our American Mamas a question. 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Kimberly Burleson, thank you so much.
2: Thank you.
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5: I'm from Destrehan, Louisiana, suburban New Orleans. Thank you, and you got a great show. You guys are great. I can't turn you guys, I can't change that dial. I can't turn the station off on WGSO 99 here in New Orleans. Nice talking. Bye-bye.
4: You're just not going to hear this anywhere else.
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1: You know, maybe we just want to laugh again. Maybe Americans have not lost their sense of humor. Maybe the problem with late night television isn't that we've stopped wanting late night television. Maybe it's just we want to laugh again. And so the reporting right now that Jimmy Kimmel Live could end next year after 24 years, although ABC strongly denies the reports. But, you know, putting Kimmel aside for a moment, I think there's a much bigger story here. You know, traditional late night television, they have been struggling with shrinking audiences, changing viewing habits, expensive productions for years. I mean, CBS already, you know, announced the end of the Late Show with Stephen Colbert in 2026. But I think the lesson here, you know, if Jimmy Kimmel Live does get canceled, you know, I won't miss it. I'm not saying, oh, I'm certainly glad if there's an audience for that, but so be it.
0: The economics of it's all changed. One, you used to have just The Tonight Show, right, with Johnny Carson, and he also only had three TV channels. Okay, then you got four TV channels. You got Arsenio onto the Fox, right? And then you got Jay Leno took over for Carson, so Letterman goes has his own, so you get three. You got Letterman, Leno, and Hall. Arsenio Hall kind of went away, so you just had two.
1: You know,
0: right?
1: There was a short time Chevy Chase
0: had a talk show as well. So you didn't have as many shows
1: late night talk show.
0: And then you get Conan O'Brien.
1: Conan O'Brien.
0: He does his own competing show over on TNT. You start getting that spreading out. You don't have the same domination. Cable takes over. And now you got streaming. And moreover, and just not just streaming, you've got Reels, you've got TikTok, you've got Instagram.
1: Well, that's what I'm saying.
0: Those are all competing.
1: The environment has changed with TikTok and YouTube and podcast and
0: the late night shows stopped trying to appeal to the entire country. Johnny Carson wanted to appeal to the entire country. They stopped trying to appeal to the entire country, and they only wanted to appeal to Democrats. That's the only people they wanted to talk to, people that thought and voted like them. And what you've cut your entire audience into third, and then it's been segmented. What did you expect was going to happen?
1: But see, I think part of it is, you know, late night television, you know, has made fun of Democrats and Republicans and Congress.
0: Used to
1: in the past. You know, make fun of the wealthy, the celebrities, make fun of just everyday Joes, right? But comedy works best when the audience doesn't know where the punchline is coming from. And the problem with late night television today is that we can almost write the jokes.
0: Well,
1: because they're all just hateful toward Republicans or conservatives and President Trump.
0: Comedy works best when it's not built on hate. When comedy's built on hate, it's called bullying.
1: That's what I'm saying. Americans still want funny.
0: Let's dig deep.
2: Working in a coal mine, going downtown, working in a coal mine.
0: So after 9/11, one of the things Americans said over and over was never forget, right? Never forget.
1: Yes.
0: Never forget.
1: Never forget.
0: Well, now about one third of Americans were born after 9/11. They were born after the terrorist attacks. So how can we say we're never going to forget if we aren't teaching the next generation about 9/11 in the first place? How can you forget something you never knew? The Daily Wire had an article this week. Only two states mandate 9/11 education. And I thought, wait, only two out of the 50? So I went and looked, and fortunately, the AP also did a story talking about all of the 9/11 education requirements by state. So the Daily Wire headline is close to being correct. It's a little misleading. There are more than two states that teach about 9/11. There are only two that mandate it by law.
1: Okay. So
0: there are others that mandate teaching about 9/11 in the state curriculum standards.
1: But
0: does this make sense?
1: Shouldn't that be part of, like, a social studies class or
0: you
1: a
0: would
1: political
0: think.
1: Or some sort of American history class?
0: You would think. So Arizona mandates it by law. A law passed in 2020, age-appropriate education about the attacks. And then in 2023, Florida passed a law mandating at least 45 minutes a year in 9/11 instruction. They talk about the acts of heroism, they talk about the charity, the importance of respecting civil liberties while ensuring safety and security. So those are the two states that passed a law about it. There are other states that don't have a law, but it's in the curriculum. So the AP, Georgia doesn't have a law, but the curriculum education requires, quote, require instruction on 9/11 beginning in fifth grade, when students are expected to be able to describe the attacks and analyze their impact on American life. High school U.S. history classes analyze September 11th and the war on terror under the rubric of challenges faced by recent presidents. You got Louisiana's got their freedom framework, so they talk about it. You also have Oklahoma. I like Oklahoma's framing. Quote, Oklahoma's social studies standards call for teaching high school school U.S. history students about 9/11, quote, including examples of heroism and effects to combat terrorism. I like that one. I think those are good. So, again, there's some states that there are only two that require by law, but there's several others that do require it in the standard.
1: Well, the other question is it important to teach about Pearl Harbor?
0: Yes.
1: Because if you say that, that was an attack on American soil.
0: Unprovoked.
1: And what was 9/11?
0: You know,
1: now I know I know the woke folks out there and the hate America crowd. Certainly they're going to say, oh, we deserved it, right? I mean, even Obama, I mean, has explained how America has at times been arrogant. You know, it's almost like he was making the case, although he didn't reference 9/11 altogether.
0: He was trying to excuse people hating the United States.
1: Of course, Mamdani is doing the same thing today.
0: New York and Pennsylvania require moments of silence on 9/11. So does Texas. I think that's good. But there are several states that don't teach anything about 9/11. So from the AP, Minnesota social studies standards generally focus on big themes, eras, and context. They don't specifically mention 9/11, the State Department of Education said. Montana, Nevada, North Carolina, North Dakota, Ohio, Oregon, Vermont, Washington, and Wyoming, none of those states have any requirements in their educational criteria for teaching anything about 9/11 to any other students.
1: You know, that's crazy. You know, in Ronald Reagan's farewell address, he said, if we forget what we did, we won't know who we are.
0: Right.
1: And think about that, because Reagan, he wasn't talking about remembering dates for a history test. He was talking about the American memory. That's why you've got to teach about Pearl Harbor with the same seriousness that we teach or should be teaching about 9/11.
0: We have people right now that have passed away this month because of the effects of 9/11 in New York from all that, from the lung damage that was done. Now, most states do have some requirement about 9/11, but not necessarily the terrorist attacks themselves. They seem to be more about the aftermath of the attacks, like Connecticut. Its education standards suggest that high school students analyze the causes and effects of September 11th attacks and how they shape perspectives in the U.S. from the Patriot Act creation of post-9/11 agencies to the views of Muslims and Sikhs. New Mexico social standards require high school students to evaluate 9/11 and how other major modern world events affect diverse groups of people. That's the focus they're putting on this.
1: Well, that's just, you know, if our children don't know what happened before they were born, how can we expect them to understand what they're responsible for preserving after we're gone?
0: And if you don't know what America stands for, then you won't understand when it's gone. And we are the last best hope on earth. There are some states that that focus on the balance between freedom and safety. Maryland does that. Missouri talks about that. I think that's a legitimate discussion to have. But again, if we're not teaching about 9/11, what are we teaching about? It's critical that we say never forget. How can you forget something that you never learned in the first place? All you education leaders in this country, you need to do a better job. 9/11 needs to be taught. Our kids need to understand who we are and what we did.
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5: 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I can't turn you guys, I can't change that dial. I can't turn the station off on WGSO and on here in New Orleans. Nice talking. Bye-bye.
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0: 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I'm Stephen Paul with Louis R. Abalone.
1: So James Tallarico, who is running for United States Senate from the state of Texas, he is walking back all sorts of ridiculous claims that he made while he was running, for the Democrat Party nomination. Of course, he got that, and now he's walking back many of those statements, including that there are six genders.
0: Okay.
1: Now he says there's two, and he was off the mark.
0: Okay.
1: You know, there's only two. Well, now he's walking back. You know, remember he said that God was non-binary.
0: Yeah.
1: That God is neither male nor female, and et cetera.
0: Yeah.
1: And he said some other things about religion. Well, now he comes back and he says, nope, God, I was being provocative when I said God was non-binary. And the question is, what has changed?
0: Wait.
1: Because these aren't, the fact that he said God was non-binary.
0: Yes.
1: And now he says, that's not true, I was just being provocative. The fact that he said there were six sexes, and now he says, well, that's really not true, there are only two. These are not current event issues that you go and you research and you're like, you know, upon further examination of the facts, I mean, these are huge issues.
0: Okay.
1: But and they're not even issues, they're fundamental beliefs.
0: Here's the problem with that excuse. Saying that I'm being provocative is not an excuse for being a false teacher of religion. It is not okay to lie about God and simply say, I am being provocative. You can be provocative and tell the truth. And frankly, that's the only time you should be provocative is when you're saying something that is actually true.
1: He invoked the Bible and said Galatians and Paul in their writing stated that in Christ there is neither male nor female. And so that's what was trying to say.
0: No,
1: is that God is beyond gender.
0: That's no.
1: that's the explanation.
0: But that's taking that completely out of context. That is taking that completely out of context. Because Jesus said, have you not read, man left his parents to cleave to his wife. Jesus clearly said there's male and female. So Tallarico's taking that, again, trying to be provocative by lying. That's not being provocative. That's being a liar.
1: Well, yeah. I mean, the book of Genesis hasn't received a software update since 2021, which is when
0: he was saying all that stuff. Look, you don't get to use an excuse of, oh, I was just being provocative, when you're a dishonest, a lying liar who lies.
1: I mean, biology,
0: it's not an excuse.
1: Biology is not breaking news. Theology isn't breaking news.
0: No.
1: And for you to say, you know, well, now I have more information.
0: Yeah.
1: From where?
0: Yeah. Let's get to a bright spot. I'm doing all right, getting good grades. My future's so bright, I gotta wear shade. So there's a story in the New York Times over the weekend that was framed by that paper as a bad thing. But I think what they were saying was a bad thing is actually a lot closer to a bright spot.
1: In the New York Times.
0: In the New York Times, the article.
1: They said a bad thing, but you're saying it was a good
0: thing. They say this was a bad thing. I'm like, that actually sounds like a good thing.
1: Okay.
0: It says, Kenyans did college students' homework for years. Then AI arrived.
1: Wait, Kenyans?
0: Kenyans.
1: Thousands in Africa?
0: Thousands of Kenyans made a living writing essays for overseas students with AI. The work has dried up. A warning for online gig work that's been a global lifeline. All right, so the story was that there were people in Kenya making a lot of money writing term papers for American students in colleges and universities here. They were getting rich in Kenya, helping young Americans cheat on their college exams here in the United States. They were making up to $70 a paper.
1: Wait a minute, you're saying this is a good thing?

0: thing?
1: The New York Times was saying this was a good thing.
0: Ah.
1: And the New York Times is saying this market drying up is a bad thing. Look at all these poor Kenyans. Look at how all these American students have hurt these Kenyans by not hiring them to cheat on their tests anymore.
0: So what do they propose that we do for these Kenyans? First of all,
1: they seem
0: this
1: to think
0: ludicrous. I've never even heard of this before.
1: They seem apparently it's thousands of people in Kenya have been making money off of this, and they're now like, I have to go back and work on a farm.
0: Are these the same people that call you and claim that they're an African prince?
1: I don't think that was Kenya. I think that was Nigeria.
0: Nevertheless.
1: All right. But look, cheating on an exam, cheating on a paper is objectively a bad thing. Yes?
0: Yeah, oh, of course.
1: So shutting down a bad thing is objectively a good thing. Yes?
0: Yeah.
1: So why would the New York Times have this backwards? All right, now, the business has shifted to artificial intelligence, and that's not a good thing. That's obviously not a bright spot, especially since artificial intelligence is a lot faster, a lot less expensive than hiring somebody in Kenya to write your paper for you.
0: Okay, but you shouldn't be...
1: Which means more and more students are likely to be doing it.
0: But you're cheating... I sound like, you know, get off my lawn.
1: No, nope, go ahead.
0: You're cheating yourself.
1: Yes.
0: I mean, there's no shortcut to success.
1: Right.
0: And I know that sounds all trite and something that old people say, but it's true.
1: You've got to put in the time. The whole point of a professor telling you to write a paper isn't because the professor wants to read something pretty. It's because the professor wants to figure out if your brain has absorbed the information that was being taught.
0: Well, whatever was being done in Kenya can just as easily be done in India or wherever.
1: Well, it's now being done by ChatGPT.
0: Well, I understand. I'm just saying that there's probably some students out there that are too lazy
1: to even do
0: ChatGPT.
1: Look, the point of going to college is to learn new things. You can't learn new things if you have other people doing your work. And maybe this is part of why 70% of Democrats with college degrees like socialism. They never bothered to read the term paper someone in Kenya wrote for them about the effects of communism in history.
0: That certainly could be the case.
1: Anyway, shutting down cheating is a bright spot, and shame on the New York Times for not being able to see that. We'll be back.
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2: 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Faster than a speeding bullet. More powerful than a locomotive. Able to leap tall tales from Joe Biden in a single bound. Look up in the sky. It's a bird. It's a weather balloon from China.
6: 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Got to keep our composure.
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0: So where is Mitch? Mitch McConnell, where are you?
1: He's hiding from the article about his wife.
0: Okay, there is a story out on his wife,
1: yeah,
0: but
1: from the Daily Caller.
0: Next week, the Senate is supposed to reconvene, right?
1: Yeah.
0: In Washington.
1: Yeah.
0: And the governor, Governor Beshear, says if Mitch McConnell does not show up in Washington, D.C.,
1: yeah,
0: and end up, you know, doing ordinary business, voting, you know, caucusing, you know, committee meetings, et cetera, that he is going to step up his demands that Mitch McConnell or his office provide the American people, provide the citizens of Kentucky who elected him to the United States Senate, demand that they get some answers.
1: Okay, but Beshear's doing that because he's a Democrat.
0: No, I get that, but I do agree. I mean, how long? I think even the Republicans in Kentucky understand that. I don't think this is a partisan deal, although, yes, I certainly get that.
1: I mean, Beshear's making a deal out of it for partisan reasons. Is Mitch McConnell in the right here? No, he has not been transparent. He probably should have resigned a while ago.
0: But public office belongs to the public. McConnell doesn't work for Mitch McConnell. He works for Kentucky.
1: That's right.
0: Beshear's doesn't work for Andy Beshear. He works for Kentucky. Every elected official ultimately answers to the people who put them there.
1: Gotta say whoa.
7: Oh, wow! When I say whoa, I mean whoa!
1: We were just talking about people cheating on their college papers. Here are some words of wisdom about honesty and integrity. A.R. Rahman, when you do something with a lot of honesty, appetite, and commitment, the input reflects in the output. Warren Buffett. Honesty is a very expensive gift. Don't expect it from cheap people. Joseph B. Worthlin. Honesty is of God and dishonesty of the devil. The devil was a liar from the beginning. And Mother Teresa. Honesty and transparency make you vulnerable. Be honest and transparent anyway.
0: You know, Billy Joel, you know, from his Honesty,
1: yeah,
0: the song.
1: Yeah.
0: Honesty is such a lonely word, isn't it?
8: KKXX, Paradise.
9: K280, GL, Chico.
10: How do you do? Alcoholism is a liquid tollway to oblivion. In spite of the camaraderie of fellow travelers, the alcoholic knows the toll is high, few places to exit, frequent breakdowns, and a bondage to liquor that seems unbreakable. The man in this story passed through every phase of alcoholism, ignoring all the signs. But he found the way out when his heart and mind and life were unshackled. From the old lighthouse in Chicago, this is Unshackled. True life stories of real people whose lives were turned around, dramatized and produced by Pacific Garden Mission. Even before 1877, George and Sarah Clark wanted to help people who were down and out. But that's the year they opened a little storefront mission in the heart of Chicago's Skid Row. From their own resources, they paid the rent, played the music that drew in the destitute, and welcomed them with love. And the doors have never closed. Today, Pacific Garden Mission still receives no tax dollars and continues to depend on the support of those who believe in sharing God's love. And today, the mission has grown to include many diverse ways of reaching the lost around the world. The one who gave George and Sarah Clark the desire to help others has said, "Inasmuch as ye have done it unto one of the least of these my brethren, ye have done it unto me." And now for broadcast around the earth, here's program number 2543 in the series Unshackled, the program that makes you face yourself and think.
8: Okay, last call for alcohol.
11: I'll have another. Can I swear you can hold more booze than anyone I know? You must have two LLA.
12: I had a friend in high school who had cases of beer that covered half of their basement.
11: Man, is that how you got started?
12: No, but it helped to keep me going. My dad let me stick my fingers in the head of his beer and lick the foam off when I was just a little tight. When I got bigger, he would pour an inch or two in a glass and let me drink it.
11: You and your dad are pretty tight, huh?
12: Yep, he's a great dad. Your wife ever give you a hard time about drinking?
11: All the time.
12: She thinks the money should be spent on her and the apartment.
11: Well, you want to keep her happy, don't you?
12: Not if it cut out drinking. Hey, Barkey, yeah. The women are all gone. Where'd they go?
13: Well, most of them took cabs home a long time ago.
11: My girlfriend has my car key. She took my car.
12: I'll take you home.
11: You got any shape to drive?
12: I can drive. I just can't walk.
10: And there you have a snapshot of one phase of drinking. But there are many others, and the man in our story would like to share every aspect, from the first taste to the last bitter drop. He's telling his story now to help others avoid the tragedy he brought to his family and to himself. This is the first part of two in the true story of Kenneth Burbank, right now on Unshackled.
14: I was born in 1933, the oldest of three children, the only son, the only grandson. So I was spoiled rotten by my folks and my grandparents, who lived about two blocks away. I spent many wonderful days with my grandfather, who ruled his house. I grew up in Endicott, New York, 15 miles from Pennsylvania. Dad didn't attend church, but he sent Mom and us every Sunday. He worked for IBM, and we spent a lot of time together, hunting and fishing. He wasn't an alcoholic, but he enjoyed his beer. I had an endless supply of alcohol, thanks to Dad's business contacts. Mother, she didn't let me drink, but never would oppose my dad's decisions. So I helped myself whenever I felt like it. By the time I graduated from high school, I had a strong taste for alcohol. I never dated then, too busy hunting and fishing. I finished a two-year college program before I was drafted in 1953. By then, I was dating a girl I'll call Linnea. We were married after a short courtship, and she joined me 8 months later at Fort Benning. But drinking with my buddies was first priority.
11: So what do you think of that white lightning, Kent?
14: I see how it got its name. That stuff is potent.
11: You can't drink it straight. You have to cut it 4-1 with water.
14: I bet the hangover is awesome.
11: Oh, hair of the dog will fix that.
14: I thought I transferred from airborne to infantry, but here I am, free fall.
11: You want me to drive?
14: Nah, just because I'm seeing double, don't you worry none.
11: Huh? Oh, I'm not worried. No, sirree. Hey, let's go fishing tomorrow afternoon.
14: Well, sounds good to me, partner. We'll just pack us a cooler of beer and have us a good old time.
11: Your wife won't object?
14: I rule my house, just like my granddaddy and my dad.
11: Hey, look out!
14: I wrapped my shiny blue car around a Georgia pine. My first accident. and we both walked away badly bruised. I didn't see any connection between the twisted metal and my twisted habits, and I carried on. A daughter was born to us just before I was honorably discharged in 1955. We moved back home to New York, where I got a job as an apprentice tool and die maker at IBM. I worked with single guys, younger than I, and a couple of nights a week, we hit the bars.
15: Who's that girl you were dancing with, Ken?
14: You know, I already forgot her name, but any friend of whiskey is a friend of mine.
15: You mind if I dance with her?
14: Go ahead. She's not my girl. I dance, but I don't mess around. I'm married, you know.
15: You are. Well, could have fooled me.
16: Hey, Ken.
14: Hey, it's my dad. What are you doing here?
16: Ken, I've been looking everywhere for you. You should be home with Linnea.
14: What's up, Dad?
16: She's in labor, that's what. And you sit here with your heels locked around a bar stool. Get yourself home and take her to the hospital.
15: Yes, sir.
16: Your mother's right. You're throwing your life away on booze.
14: My first son, Scott, was born that night in late spring 1958. I was so proud to have a son. I celebrated with the guys, hardly spending any time with my family. My wife complained as usual, but I kept drinking. As I neared the end of my apprenticeship, I was loaned out to work in a development lab. That's where I met Norm.
17: Morning, Ken.
14: How can you be so cheerful, Norm?
17: Oh, it's my relationship with Jesus, Ken. You hung over again?
14: Yeah, but it's worth it.
17: Ken, let me read you something from the Bible. It's in Proverbs chapter 23. Who hath woe? Who hath sorrow? Who hath contentions? Who hath babbling? Who hath wounds without cause? Who hath redness of eyes? They that tarry long at the wine, they that go to seek mixed wine. Look not thou upon the wine when it is red, when it giveth his color in the cup, when it moveth itself aright. At the last it biteth like a serpent and stingeth like an adder. Thine eyes shall behold strange women, and thine heart shall utter perverse things.
14: Now look, I'm not interested in the Bible, Norm. My mother dragged me to church every week when I was growing up. I had enough to last me a lifetime.
17: But not enough to last eternity.
14: Say what?
17: Jesus offers us freedom from sin and eternal life.
14: Thanks, but no thanks.
17: I'm praying for you, Ken. Think about what I read.
14: Praying for me? Like I need prayer. In the fall of 1958, I went to work on second shift and soon assembled a new crew of drinking buddies. Vacation would come and my wife would visit her family while I went fishing in Canada with friends. As we partied with girls there, I never let on that I was married.
18: Give me a little beer, bartender.
16: Boy, there was some party you guys had Friday night. Did you and Ron ever find his car?
14: Oh, did we ever. It was parked in front of his girlfriend's house, and she wouldn't let us in. He called her from a payphone and got so mad, he started beating the phone with the receiver. Oh, you should have seen him.
17: I can see it now.
14: Some cops came by and arrested us.
15: You're joking.
14: Oh, I wish. He'd have thought we were bank robbers or something. They even called for backup.
16: Yeah, why?
14: Well, he told me to turn around, and I wouldn't do it. He had a nightstick, and I was afraid he'd whack us. So they hauled us away, and we spent the night in the pokey.
15: You went to jail? What was it like?
14: Well, first they booked you. Public intoxication. Then they take your necktie, belt, and all your other personal things.
15: This is hard to believe. Going to jail just because you had a few drinks?
14: The cops were just throwing their weight around, that's all.
15: Well, you have to go to court?
14: Oh, we already did this morning. Pled guilty and got a suspended sentence.
15: You better hope the company doesn't find out.
14: Yeah, there was a decent cop in a paddy wagon, and he warned us not to say where we worked or the newspapers would report it. So we lied. Said we worked for a construction company.
15: Well, hey, come on. We construct things. Come on, we better get back to work.
14: Hey, tonight, let's drive down to Pennsylvania. I know a great bar that stays open all night.
15: Try to stay out of trouble, Ken.
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14: 90 days straight, we drove down to Pennsylvania after work and drank until the sun rose, then went home. In May 1960, our third child was born, a daughter. I figured my wife would never leave me now, not with three kids. So I drank as much as ever and went on my usual trip to Canada in August. Three of us, all married, went to a movie with dates. That's how I met Linda, a school teacher who was a lady in every sense of the word. I went to see her the next day. Too bad about last night, Linda. I guess your friend was really mad when she found out my buddy was married, huh?
20: Oh, I called her this morning and she hung up on me.
14: Well, it wasn't your fault.
20: Oh, I don't blame her. It isn't right for a married man to run around on his wife. He should be home with his family.
14: Yeah. Would you like to go somewhere and have a drink?
20: No, I don't drink, Ken. I've seen what drinking has done to my family.
14: Well, I never had a problem with alcohol myself, but I've heard tales.
20: Oh, it's all true. Alcoholics are controlling and self-centered people. Well, their whole lives revolve around themselves and their drinking.
14: Well, one or two never hurt anybody, though.
20: As a teacher, I think I should set a good example.
14: You're right, Linda. You could teach me a few things. I should have told her I was married, but didn't. I made up some yarn about traveling around the country for my company and gave her a post office address. On Labor Day, I went back up to see her, and again, I didn't tell her I was married. For 3 months, we corresponded. In November, I finally drove to Canada and told her the truth. I lied to you, Linda. I'm married, and I have three children.
20: Oh, Ken. Oh, how could you have deceived me?
14: I'm sorry, Linda. I didn't mean to hurt you, but I knew I had to set things straight.
20: What about your wife?
14: She'd be hurt, too, if she knew.
20: Oh, well, you better take me home.
14: I wish we could be friends. You're very special.
20: No, there's no future for us, Ken. You belong at home with your family. Don't write or call me ever again.
14: Winter came, and I went skiing with my buddies, leaving my family alone on weekends. Now my family was neglected winter and summer. We skied, but we also partied, since everything I did was centered around drinking. My wife gave up hope, and one night I came home to an empty house. She had taken the children and moved in with her parents 50 miles away. As I began losing everything I had, I drowned my sorrows in drink, even coming to work drunk.
10: In a moment, we'll learn where all this was to lead.
21: Ken? You're drunk, aren't you?
14: So what if I am?
21: Get in here before the boss sees you. Listen, what's going on? Are you trying to get fired?
14: I don't care anymore. I'm going to lose the house and everything.
21: You're not the first man to get divorced. You won't be the last. You'll survive.
14: Yeah, make support payments and mortgage payments, too.
21: Look, you stay in here out of sight and sleep it off. You understand? I'll see that nobody bothers you.
14: You're a real friend, Claude. A real friend.
21: Thanks. We'll talk later. No hope of reconciliation, then.
14: None. Last night, I went up to talk to her, but it was a waste of time. Her mother didn't even want to be in the same room with her.
21: I can understand that, Ken.
14: Yeah. I expected them to send her back home with me to make a go of it, but no deal. Dad did most of the talking. He said she was living with them until I got my life under control.
21: Now, did you tell him not to hold his breath?
14: I told him there was no way I could make support payments and pay the mortgage, too. Hey, if we lose the house, it's all over. It was already over. Our lawyers arranged for our divorce to be processed in Alabama, since in New York, adultery was the only grounds for divorce. So I flew to Alabama in May, established residency after 3 days, and our divorce was granted. I wrote to Linda and described everything that happened, asking if she would agree to see me. Then I drove up to Canada to see her.
20: I'm really sorry about the breakup, Ken. Is there any hope that you can get back together?
14: No. She's finished with me, and her parents are dead set against it, too.
20: Oh, I hope you'll spend time with your children. They need you.
14: I have visitation rights twice a month, but they live 50 miles away.
20: Make the effort. You'll be glad you did. Divorce is so hard on children.
14: I wouldn't know. My folks stayed together.
20: Mine, too. I always admired my grandmother and my mother for staying in their marriage, in spite of the problems and drinking.
14: Well, they were lucky men.
20: Grandmother always said, marriage is for keeps, for better or worse.
14: Linda's dad and I hit it off right from the beginning because he loved beer as much as I did. We polished off 5 cases every weekend I was there. Linda should have known what I was like from that alone, but we were married in October 1962. I was soon hitting the bars again, and my friends were all betting that our marriage wouldn't last 18 months. The next year, I went back on days, and there was Norm once again.
17: Ken, good to see you again.
14: Yeah, it's been a while, Norm.
17: I often think of you. How is everything?
14: Up and down. I went through a divorce last year.
17: Oh, I'm really sorry to hear that, Ken.
14: It's history now. I'm married to a wonderful woman, a Canadian.
17: I'm still praying for you.
14: Beats me why you do that, Norm.
17: Because the Lord compels me to pray for you, Ken. Would you like to go to church with me this Sunday?
14: No, I'm going fishing. Most non-drinkers avoided me like the plague, so I couldn't understand why he was so hung up on praying for me. I shrugged it off. Linda and I lived in an apartment then, so I could walk to work, stopping off at bars on the way home. Sometimes I didn't get home until the bars closed, sometimes not at all. One Sunday afternoon, I drove down to Pennsylvania to my favorite bar.
3: Okay, folks, last call for alcohol.
14: Hey, Charlie. I just put $0.50 in that machine. I want to hear the rest of my songs.
3: Well, come back tomorrow and listen to them.
14: What kind of attitude is that? Give me my money back.
3: I said, come back tomorrow.
14: I'm not coming back tomorrow. Give me a bottle of beer to cover it.
3: No.
14: Cheapskate.
3: Here's a broom, Ken. Start sweeping it up.
14: Go pound salt.
3: Get out of here before I call the police, and don't you ever come back.
14: One time or another, I was banned from half a dozen bars. I passed out in bars, got into numerous fights, and used foul language. I got drunk at wedding receptions and made a fool of myself. My reputation was horrible, and when Linda had our first son, it didn't change anything. More than once, I came home covered with blood.
20: Oh, Ken, what happened to you?
14: I think I tangled with a steer wrestler, or maybe it was the steer.
20: Look at your eye. It's swollen completely shut. Let me put some ice on it.
14: Actually, I was at Harold's place and I got into it with some bozo.
20: Here, let me wrap this in a towel.
14: He was being loud and I told him to pipe down.
20: Oh, sorry.
14: He asked me to step outside, so I did. I don't know what he hit me with, but he put my lights out good. When I came to, he was long gone.
20: How did you see to drive home?
14: I drive with one eye closed anyway, Linda. Otherwise, I see double.
20: Oh, Ken, it isn't worth it. Can't you see that?
14: Right now, I don't see anything, honey.
20: What are you going to tell your kids when you pick them up this weekend?
14: Well, maybe I'll skip this weekend. They've adjusted to Linnea's new husband real good.
20: No, Ken, no. You go. They need you. No stepfather can ever take your place.
14: Well, you're right again. I'll tell them what happened. Maybe they won't make the same mistake, huh?
20: Come on. We better get you to a doctor. This looks bad.
14: I missed several days of work that time, but I didn't learn. One night, my buddy pushed me through a set of double glass doors to keep me from fighting with a man who would have crippled me. Linda didn't drive, and sometimes when I didn't come home, she would put Kyle in a stroller and walk 2 miles to my favorite bar looking for me. I lost another pair of glasses last night. Left them somewhere. Oh, I swear I'd lose my mind if it wasn't bottled up.
4: It's bottled up all right, Ken. It's pickled.
14: Hey, look at that. Here comes Linda with my son. Well, hello, honey.
20: I was hoping to find you, Ken.
4: Hey, he's really growing.
14: Oh, 18 months. Hey, let's see if he likes beer foam the way I did at that age, huh?
20: No, Ken, please don't. Will you drive us back home?
14: Well, you just got here.
20: No, let's go now while you can still drive.
14: Oh, Linda.
20: Please, it's a long walk back. Oh, All kinds of things go through your mind when you are left alone at night and your husband is out drinking. Has he been in an accident? Is he in trouble with the law? When you are married to an alcoholic, you anticipate the worst, and you are seldom disappointed. But Ken put a lot of money across the bar every week. Bills were always paid, and he never abused us. Our second son was born in 1964. I never doubted Ken's love for the children and me, and he also loved his work.
14: I'll get it. Hello?
5: Happy birthday, Ken.
14: Who is this?
5: It's Norm.
14: Oh, hello, Norm. Thanks. You never forget my birthday. I'm amazed.
5: Hey, I'm still praying for you, buddy. Remember that.
14: Man, you never do give up, do you?
5: Oh, God doesn't either. He's not willing that any should perish. He's always interested in you, Ken. God is using me to remind you of his love.
14: Yeah.
5: Hey, we did a good job on that last piece of test equipment, didn't we?
14: Well, you mean you did a good job. I made an impossible commitment, but you pushed it through.
5: Well, I think you're up for an award for meeting those delivery dates.
14: Now, you deserve the credit because I couldn't have done it without you.
5: Forget it. I'll see you at work.
14: I like that, Norm. He tackles things that seem impossible, though he's a little crazy.
20: Why?
14: He's always praying for me. I mean, is that weird or what?
20: Neither one of us realized how much we needed those prayers. When he wasn't getting injured in bar fights, Ken had narrow escapes driving the car while he was drunk. Are you all right, Ken?
14: I must have been dreaming. I thought I crashed the car.
20: Oh, you came in pretty late. I don't know, maybe you did.
14: Oh, my head hurts. I better look outside and see if everything's all right. Oh, man, it was no dream. Look at that car.
20: Oh, Ken!
14: Oh, I remember now. I hit a concrete abutment in the middle of a parking lot.
20: How did you do that?
14: Beats me. There was a streetlight on it. I should have been able to see it. I don't know how I hit it.
20: Oh, at least you weren't hurt.
14: Oh, you kidding? It's awful. The whole driver's side is ruined.
20: Ken wrecked three cars the first 10 years of our marriage. Are you wondering why I put up with it? I had grown up with a very godly grandmother who had a faith that never faltered. And even though Ken and I rarely went to church and never prayed or read the Bible, I had her example to follow. She and my mother had taught me that marriage was a lifelong commitment, for better or worse. I just didn't know that the worst was yet to come.
10: Next week, we'll bring you the extraordinary conclusion to Kenneth Burbank's story, a story of reconciliation and victory. Listening friend, you don't have to wait until then to learn the way out of darkness and despair. Even though your situation may seem hopeless, the Bible says nothing is impossible with God. Romans chapter 8, verse 32 says, "He that spared not his own son, but delivered him up for us all, how shall he not with him also freely give us all things?" Christ died for your sins to set you free from whatever is holding you in bondage. His blood alone has the power to set you free and wash away the guilt and the shame of sin. When you turn to him, he forgives your past and gives you new life. For whosoever shall call upon the name of the Lord shall be saved. That's according to Romans chapter 10, verse 13. Call on him right now.
19: 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So until next time, unless our Lord returns before then, the doors to Pacific Garden Mission are open night and day. 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

0: Did you know that Mark, for whom the Gospel of Mark is named, actually never identifies himself as the writer of that gospel? So how do we know he's really the author? And does that affect the authenticity or reliability of this book? We'll find out today on Truth for Life as Alistair Begg connects the dots for us in the New Testament. Let's open our Bibles to the Gospel of Mark.
1: If you've done history at college, I will be surprised if you have ever been on the receiving end of somebody suggesting to you that we have every reason in the world to doubt the existence of Julius Caesar. It hasn't happened. In fact, they will have affirmed the writings of Julius Caesar without question. The closest manuscript that you can get to Caesar, 850 AD, well, what do we have in relationship to Jesus? Well, we have in Manchester University the John Rylands Papyrus, as it's known, because of the archaeological discovery. And that is a fragment of the Gospel of John dated AD 130. So that within a relatively few decades of the passing of Jesus, we have materials that confirm the writings of these Gospels. In fact, Robinson, who's an historian at Cambridge, says the wealth of manuscripts, and above all, the narrow interval of time between the writing and the earliest extant copies, make the New Testament by far the best attested text of any ancient writing in the world. By far the very best attested text of any ancient writing in the world. Now, this is not some yahoo from Tea Bread University with a donut sticking out his ear. This is somebody at arguably one of the most significant universities in the entire world. His academic credibility is such that he's not about to make outlandish statements concerning these things. I don't base my convictions on the strength of his affirmation, but I do find it quite encouraging, and I hope you do too. But, says somebody, if that is the case, why is it that the New Testament documents are constantly called into question? The Bible outsells every book in the world and continues to do so. The rise of the gospel in South America and in the Southern Hemisphere in general is significant and compelling. Men and women continue to give their lives because they are unprepared to deny the claims of Jesus of Nazareth. And men and women recognizing this peculiar authority which attaches to this book resist it like the plague. And behind that is the activity of the evil one who in Genesis 3 came as the serpent to Eve, and what was his question to her? Did God really say? Are you going to base your response, he says to Eve, on a word from God? Did God say this? And the evil one, from then until now, is behind every attempt to undermine, to countermand, to diminish confidence in the verifiability, the accuracy, and the compelling impact of the truth of God's word. And don't let anybody run you off in the coffee shop by telling you about the discrepancies that exist between the manuscripts. One person in 1,000 may even know where to find those manuscripts. And if they were to examine them, they would discover that no discrepancy between the manuscripts has to do with the central tenets of the person and work of Jesus. It may say there were 3 people there. This one says there were 2 people there. It may say someone was standing up. It may say somebody was sitting down. But the manuscripts do not disagree with one another. When they unfold the story of Jesus of Nazareth, Messiah, Son of God, suffering servant, risen Christ, returning King. And the reason that people do not want to turn to the Bible is because they are unbelievers. And unbelief is sin. And it is sin which clouds our vision and prevents us from believing the gospel. Now, I take time on that because I think it is absolutely fundamentally important. Because in the thoroughfare of life, in everyday interchange, if you tell somebody, for example, tomorrow, that you went to church and they said, and what were you studying? And said, well, we started to study the Gospel of Mark. And they said, well, why would you even waste your time on that? What are you going to tell them? You're going to tell them, in the gospel, I discover that Jesus loves me. In fact, Jesus loves me, this I know, for the Bible tells me so. They said, well, isn't that a children's song? Yes, it is a children's song. But the reason I know is because the Bible tells me so. So this Bible better be a trustworthy, reliable document. Because if I am basing my life, my destiny, on who Jesus is and what he's done, and this is where I discover that, this is of fundamental importance. It's not a matter of marginal significance. That's why I take the time on this. Because it is in this book that we discover the wonder of God's love for us in Jesus. It is in this book that we discover our predicament without Jesus. So that's the first thing. Now we're at the second thing, and, well, it's questionable whether we'll ever reach the third thing, so just relax. First of all, some general observations concerning the Gospels. All right? Secondly, what about Mark? As the author of the gospel, what about Mark's gospel? Because if you read the gospel, you will discover that there's nothing in the text which identifies Mark as the author of Mark. So I actually wrote as my heading, number two, my heading was, who wrote Mark? Because it doesn't. You don't go to him and he says, hello, my name is Mark and I wrote this. It's not there. You don't have it in the way you have in some of the letters. So why is it that we believe? Why is Mark's name appended to this? And has Mark's name always been appended to this particular gospel? Well, in actual fact, the answer to that is largely yes. The earliest documents of the church identify John Mark as the writer of this particular gospel. Every gospel, as we said, is based on eyewitness material. And the early writers and the church fathers identify Peter, the Apostle Peter, as the source for Mark's gospel, so that Mark has relied most heavily on Peter to provide him with the eyewitness details that have enabled Mark to write this gospel down for the church in his day. After Peter is martyred and gone, Mark remains and Mark writes this material down. Now, if that is accurate, and I want to turn you to just one place, if you turn to Acts and chapter 10, you turn to Acts chapter 10, and in the account of Peter at the house of Cornelius, we have an illustration of Peter's preaching. And from verse 36, and I can't read it all, but this will just get you started, and if you're diligent, then you can follow up on it. This is Peter preaching. He says, you know the message God sent to the people of Israel, telling the good news of peace through Jesus Christ, who is Lord of all. You know what has happened throughout Judea, beginning in Galilee, after the baptism that John preached, how God anointed Jesus of Nazareth with the Holy Spirit and power, and how he went around doing good and healing all who were under the power of the devil because God was with him. We are witnesses of everything he did in the country of the Jews and in Jerusalem. And then he goes on to talk about his death and so on. Now, if you just look at that, and then you turn back over to the beginning of Mark's gospel, look at what you discover. You know the message, he says, you know what happened, beginning in Galilee after the baptism that John preached. How does Mark start his gospel? He starts his gospel with the baptism of Jesus in the Jordan by John the Baptist. Now that would make sense, wouldn't it? If Peter was his eyewitness and enabling him to write as he did. Now, you're saying to me, well, I take your word for it, but I don't know where to find it. Well, I'll tell you where to find it. You want to go to the sources, that's fine. You go and find the bishop for from the second century, whose name was Papias, who was the bishop of Hierapolis. He wrote certain things down. Eusebius recorded them for us, and these are extant documents that can be found in libraries. Okay? Here, in a big, fat New Testament introduction, which most of you are not going to buy, and few of you who buy it will ever read it, we have a quote from the aforementioned bishop. This is in the second century, and this is what the bishop says. Mark, indeed, since he was the interpreter of Peter, wrote accurately, but not in order, the things either said or done by the Lord as much as he remembered. For he neither heard the Lord nor followed him, but afterwards, as I have said, heard and followed Peter, who fitted his discourses to the needs of his hearers. Mark, writing some things just as he remembered, erred in nothing, for he was careful of one thing, not to omit anything of the things he had heard or to falsify anything in them. Okay. So here's the bishop in the church in the second century, and he is writing for the benefit of those who are under his custody, as these men and women are seeking to live for Jesus, as they're being buffeted and as they're being threatened, as all hell is let loose against them in persecution, and as they are turning to the gospel records themselves, and they're in need of affirmation, and they are in need of support, they're in need of encouragement, and their dear bishop writes to them and says, when you read the stuff that Mark wrote down for you, you can be sure that although it's not written chronologically, it's all put down there, there's nothing left out that should be in, and there's nothing in that should be out. Indeed, you can trust it in its entirety. And it has been written by this fellow called John Mark. In fact, Mark, if you like, is just what any intelligent Christian should want the earliest evangelists to have been. What do you want the person who writes the first gospel to be like? Do you want him to be an imaginative, creative character? Tempted to flights of fancy? You want him to be what Mark was. Not an inventor, not a creator, but a conscientious compiler of the information. Not somebody who's sitting around saying, you know, I think if I did this or I wrote it in that way or whatever it was. No, this is a slogger, if you like. This is somebody who said, now let me remember again. When Peter came out of there and then he went there, he said, hang on a minute, I'll give you it in just a minute. And then he wrote it down. And under the direction of God the Spirit, you understand the dual authorship of Scripture. It is written, Mark's gospel is written by Mark. It is written by God. God breathes out through human instrumentation. And as Mark writes in this way, says the bishop, he does so not on the basis of invention, but on the basis of compilation. And if you think about it, he's only as good as his source. If he is not the source, he's only as good as his source. And what does his source say? When Peter, the source for Mark, writes to the believers in his day in 2 Peter 1, do you remember what he says? We did not follow cleverly invented stories when we told you about the coming and power of Jesus. No, we were eyewitnesses of his majesty. We were there. We were present. We can verify what is written down. That is why we are writing to you as we are. And if you imagine Mark, as it were, in the shadow of Peter by this point in life, saying to himself, this is fantastic. I love this stuff. One day I think I'm going to write some of this stuff down. And if I ever write it down, I'm going to remember what Peter is saying here. No cleverly invented stories, no funny stuff. Eyewitnesses of his majesty. That's how I'll write it down. And every sensible, intelligent Christian recognizes that that is what we want in somebody who's giving us the first gospel. Now, let me set you a little exercise for the hours of the afternoon or the hours of the week. And that is not to play Where's Waldo, but to play Where's Mark? Where's John Mark? And you can take your Bible, take the Acts of the Apostles, that's the best place to go, and say, now, where do I find this character, John Mark? And I'm just going to get you started, and then we'll stop. He lived in Jerusalem in a big house. His house was so large that they could have a big prayer meeting in it on the occasion when Peter was put in jail. Remember when the angel comes and liberates him and Peter shows up at the house of someone? He comes knocking on the outside courtyard door, and they've been having a big prayer time to say, get Peter out of jail. Peter comes out of jail. Then the lady says, it couldn't possibly be Peter out of jail, which is which is just like most prayer times, isn't it? Well, that was John Mark's house. It belonged to Mary. That was his mom. He lived there. It is distinctly possible, but a matter of conjecture, that you will find this same house as the location for the gathering of the Last Supper. Possible. And it is distinctly possible that Mark, as is true of certain artists, has painted a little bit of him, albeit a naked

0: So you're starting to like him even more, aren't you? He has a cousin who's rich called Barnabas. He has a lot going for him. And with his cousin Barnabas, he goes off with one of Barnabas's buddies, a fellow called Paul, and they go off and they do missionary work. Go find that. Go find where it was. What city was it where he bails out on Paul and Barnabas and becomes the occasion of disagreement between Paul and Barnabas, so that after that, Barnabas goes off in another direction and Paul goes with Silas. It's all in here. And if you look, you will discover just where it is that we discover that all of this resolves. And Paul writes and he says, I want you to get Mark and bring him to me because he's so helpful to me in my ministry. Isn't it interesting the kind of people that God uses? You know, if you were thinking of somebody who's going to write the foundational gospel, who would you go for? Oh, somebody probably Ivy League at least. If not that, we go down a tier, we go to the University of Virginia. They have a good English department after all. Maybe somebody coming out of there. No, just this character. It's interesting that he would be the follower of Peter as well, isn't it? He who knew what it was to bail out in the face of the challenges of missionary work, probably had his greatest sense of empathy for this Peter who bailed out in the face of the challenges in the courtyard of the high priest. Now, you see, God knows always exactly what he's doing as he picks up people and puts them in places of usefulness. But the underlying factor was not the peculiar capacity of John Mark, but the underlying factor was the fact that John Mark had encountered the stupendous claims of Jesus, had come to trust in Jesus. His life had been transformed by Jesus. And it was that which caused him to go out and say to people, I have met Jesus. He has changed my life. Would you like to meet Jesus? He will change your life too. And isn't that really all that this adventure is about? Ultimately, at its core, the scattering of this congregation throughout Cleveland and beyond in the course of the next 7 days, allowing those who have been transformed by the power of Jesus to seize every opportunity to say just that. I met him. He changed me. You too may meet him. He'll change you too. And then we come to the first verse of Mark chapter 1. Father, thank you for the Bible. Thank you that while we do not find our confidence in the confirming aspects of archaeology and history and form criticism and documentation, still we do well to remind ourselves that alongside and beyond and underpinning all that which we read routinely is a vast and compelling compendium which reinforces that to which we give our childlike and often fearful affirmations. Help us then, O God, so to read the Bible and to meet Christ in it, that he might confront us with our need of him, that we might trust ourselves unreservedly to him. And then help us so to move amongst our friends and neighbors and work associates and family members so as to tell them this wonderful good news. And may the grace of the Lord Jesus, that same Lord Jesus, and the love of God, our Father, and the fellowship of the Holy Spirit rest upon and remain with all who believe today and forevermore. Amen.
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0: 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The book is our way of saying thanks for supporting this ministry. We Will Be Changed offers insights into the description of the fruit of the Spirit found in Galatians chapter 5. And you may be familiar with these qualities listed in the passage, but have you ever wondered how the virtues like love and joy and peace and patience actually take root in our lives? That's the focus of Alistair's teaching in this short book. You'll learn important lessons like how to embrace the joy of your salvation, how God uses trials to grow our patience. 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I'm Bob Lapine. Thanks for listening. As we are finding out, the Bible is no ordinary book. Not only does it continue to outsell every other book in the world, tomorrow we'll find out why it's unlike any other book that's ever been written or ever will be written. The Bible teaching of Alistair Begg is furnished by Truth for Life, where the learning is for living.
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0: Now we continue reading from the Word of God, Hebrews chapter 5. For every high priest taken from among men is appointed on behalf of men in things pertaining to God, in order to offer both gifts and sacrifices for sins. He can deal gently with the ignorant and misguided, since he himself also is beset with weakness. And because of it, he is obligated to offer sacrifices for sins. As for the people, so also for himself. And no one takes the honor to himself, but receives it when he is called by God, even as Aaron was. So also Christ did not glorify himself so as to become a high priest, but he who said to him, "You are my son, today I have begotten you." Just as he says also in another passage, "You are a priest forever, according to the order of Melchizedek." In the days of his flesh, he offered up both prayers and supplications with loud crying and tears to the one able to save him from death, and he was heard because of his piety. Although he was a son, he learned obedience from the things which he suffered. And having been made perfect, he became to all those who obey him the source of eternal salvation, being designated by God as a high priest according to the order of Melchizedek. Concerning him, we have much to say, and it is hard to explain, since you have become dull of hearing. For though by this time you ought to be teachers, you have need again for someone to teach you the elementary principles of the oracles of God, and you have come to need milk and not solid food. For everyone who partakes only of milk is not accustomed to the word of righteousness, for he is an infant. But solid food is for the mature, who because of practice have their senses trained to discern good and evil. Hebrews chapter 6. Therefore, leaving the elementary teaching about the Christ, let us press on to maturity, not laying again a foundation of repentance from dead works and of faith toward God, of instruction about washings and laying on of hands and the resurrection of the dead and eternal judgment. And this we will do if God permits. For in the case of those who have once been enlightened and have tasted of the heavenly gift and have been made partakers of the Holy Spirit and have tasted the good word of God and the powers of the age to come and then have fallen away, it is impossible to renew them again to repentance, since they again crucify to themselves the Son of God and put him to open shame. For ground that drinks the rain which often falls on it and brings forth vegetation useful to those for whose sake it is also tilled, receives a blessing from God. But if it yields thorns and thistles, it is worthless and close to being cursed, and it ends up being burned. But, beloved, we are convinced of better things concerning you and things that accompany salvation, though we are speaking in this way. For God is not unjust so as to forget your work and the love which you have shown toward his name in having ministered and in still ministering to the saints. And we desire that each one of you show the same diligence so as to realize the full assurance of hope until the end, so that you will not be sluggish, but imitators of those who through faith and patience inherit the promises. We will continue this reading from the Bible, if the Lord wills it, next time. This is The Word, and I'm Nicholas Hope.
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7: Very good, Jeff. Now, Becky?
8: I apologize, but if you hadn't done what you did, I never would have...
7: 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Why don't you work on it, and we'll try it again tomorrow. 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
8: It was my... fault.
7: 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And the rest?
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10: I'm sorry, okay?
7: 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Try it again. 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
12: Well, say, hey, you heathen, let me say something to you. You're a sinner going to hell. You need to repent. You need to be washed in the blood. Then you need to become a part of the body and be justified and sanctified. Am I making myself clear? They don't know what you're saying. You're speaking a different language. We need

0: believers, sometimes it seems we're living in some kind of weird upside-down culture where right is wrong, up is down, and sin is to be celebrated. We feel disoriented, like aliens on a strange planet. Well, today on A New Beginning, Pastor Greg Laurie points out sometimes people may feel a bit disoriented when they talk to us. He'll show us ways to find common ground, use common language, and capture their interest with our message of hope.
1: Years ago, we would go to a little restaurant for breakfast, my wife, Kathy, myself, and Jonathan. He was a very small, little toddler, probably around 2 years old, still in a high chair. And so we'd order our breakfast, and there was this one waitress that really thought Jonathan was just adorable. And she would come up, "Oh, Jonathan, how are you today? Hello, Jonathan." And she'd pat him on the head and hug him, and he looked slightly irritated. But he didn't say anything. He just had this look, and he was muttering something under his breath. What is he saying? Finally, she left. I said, "Jonathan, what are you saying when that waitress is hugging you and telling you how wonderful she thinks you are?" He says, "I'm saying go bye-bye." Go bye-bye. I think sometimes when we start talking, people are thinking, go bye-bye. We don't want to be that person. So let's take a master class from a master communicator, the Apostle Paul. Let's take a page out of his playbook on how to reach our culture with the gospel. By the way, these are principles that I've been personally using for 50 years plus of preaching. Though given in the first century, they're completely relevant to us today in the 21st century, because the answers to the problems of humanity are still the same. And so Acts chapter 17, starting in verse 16, we read, and I'm reading from the New Living Translation. When Paul was waiting for them in Athens, he was deeply troubled by all the idols he saw everywhere in the city. He went to the synagogue to debate with the Jews and the God-fearing Gentiles and spoke daily in the public square to all who happened to be there. And he had a debate with some of the Epicurean and Stoic philosophers. Then he told them about Jesus and his resurrection. And they said, "This babbler has picked up some strange ideas." Others said, "He's pushing some foreign religion." Then they took him to the Council of Philosophers, also known as the Areopagus, and said, "Come and tell us more about this new religion. You're saying some rather startling things, and we want to know what it's all about." It should be explained that the Athenians, as well as the foreigners in Athens, seem to spend all of their time discussing the latest ideas. I'd underline that. That's interesting. Underline that. So Paul, standing before the council, addressed them as follows. "Men of Athens, I notice you're very religious. If you were to give this statement today, you would say, 'People of America, I see that you're into spirituality.'" That's effectively what he was saying. "And I was walking among your many altars, and one of them had this inscription on it, 'To an unknown God.' You've been worshiping him without knowing who he is, and now I wish to tell you about him." So how can we be better communicators in the time in which we live? How can we not be the person that comes down the street and have people say, "Go bye-bye"? Okay, so if you're taking notes, here are six principles on how to bring the gospel to our culture. Point number one, effective communication begins with a burden. Effective communication begins with a burden. Look at verse 16. While Paul was waiting for them in Athens, he was greatly distressed that the city was full of idols. He was just grieved to see the absence of the living God and in his place every conceivable substitute. And I wonder if you ever feel that way. I know I do. You know, when I look at a news site, it's so frustrating to me to see the evil in the world. But we need to reach the culture that we're in. Paul went into their world. The Areopagus, Mars Hill, was sort of the town square. He just went right there in the epicenter of everything, said, "Hey, I was walking around your city, I was checking things out, And I saw that you have all these gods you worship, but there was one altar erected to the unknown God. I think the idea was, hey, in case we miss one God, let's just erect this to the God we missed, right? I want to talk to you about the God you don't know about, bringing me to my second point. Paul was culturally relevant. He was culturally relevant. It's called reading the room. Paul quotes one of their secular poets. Hey, you have a poet that says, in him we live and move and have our being. And as one of your own poets says, we are his offspring. See, here's our problem. Is we try to talk to an unbeliever in a cryptic Christianese language that only we understand. We'll say, hey, you heathen, let me say something to you. Uncircumcised Philistine, let me tell you something. You're a sinner going to hell. You need to repent. You need to be washed in the blood. Then you need to become a part of the body and be justified and sanctified. Am I making myself clear? They don't know what you're saying. You're speaking a different language. You just told them to be washed in blood and be a part of a body. They don't know what that means. That sounded kind of creepy. Well, Greg, are you suggesting we don't use biblical terminology? No, I'm suggesting that you not assume that your listener understands the language you're speaking in. So break it down. Speak in a way they'll understand. That's what Paul is doing. Paul is a brilliant intellect, the greatest of theologians. He knew Roman philosophy, Greek philosophy. He knew it all, but he breaks it down in such a simple way. He says, I want to talk to you about the unknown God. So Paul now continues on with this message to these people, telling them how to come into this relationship with God, bringing me to point number four. We must preach a biblical message. Okay, yeah, build a bridge to your audience, connect to them, but ultimately, the power is not in a quote from a secular philosopher. The power is in the Word of God. That's where the power is. So we got to get to this. If we don't get to this, we've missed the point. God himself says of Scripture, Isaiah 55:11, so shall my word be that goes forth from my mouth. It will not return unto me void. It will accomplish what I please and prosper in the thing for which I send it. Listen, my job is not to make the Bible relevant. The Bible is relevant. I just need to let the lion out of the cage and let the Word of God do what it does best, change lives. So Paul's message was biblical.
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1: 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It's not just a travel experience. 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Think of it this way. It's a vacation with a purpose. And we're going to be taking a tour of Israel April 6 to 15, 2027. 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
2: 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Well, today, Pastor Greg is offering some important guidelines on sharing the message of the gospel effectively. He continues now.
1: When you're talking to someone one-on-one, and understand the word preach, I know we're going to all the world and preach the gospel, doesn't mean you have to yell. I've seen people yelling when they're talking to someone. And Jesus said, stop that. Just calm down, lower your volume. And say it conversationally. The Word of God is still powerful even without an elevated volume. Just because there's power in this Word. And you build a bridge. You connect to the person. Listen, if you want to win some, be winsome. You know, be a nice person. Be a friendly person. Be a loving person. And then tell them what the Word of God says. And that's what Paul did. Point number five. Our message must focus on Christ crucified and risen. Look at how Paul closes the deal, verse 31. He's appointed a day in which he will judge the world in righteousness by the man he has ordained. He's given assurance of this to all of us by raising him from the dead. That's the message. Okay, guys, I built the bridge. I'm giving you the word of God. Here's the bottom line. Jesus is the answer. That was true in the first century. That's true in the 21st century. That's my message. It's Jesus. It's Jesus. Jesus Christ crucified. Jesus Christ risen from the dead. Jesus Christ ascended and coming back again. You need Jesus. That's what we're telling people. And that's what Paul did so powerfully. One last point. After preaching, Paul trusted God for the results. After preaching, he trusted God for the results. Look at verse 32 of chapter 17. When they heard of the resurrection of the dead, some mocked, while others said, "We'll hear you again on this matter." So Paul departed from them. However, some men joined him and believed, among him Dionysius, the Areopagite, a woman named Damaris, and others with them. Now, this is really interesting to me. This is the Apostle Paul. And what happens? He preaches to these people, and a handful respond. Wait, you're Paul. I mean, don't you always have a lot of people believing? No. Peter had 3,000 on the day of Pentecost, but look, the response of people is up to God. It's not up to me. I don't believe in trying to manipulate people into believing or arguing them into believing, because if they can be argued in, they can be argued out. If they can be manipulated in, they can be manipulated out. Jesus says, "No one comes to me unless the Father draws him." So what I do is I share the gospel. I'll ask a person, perhaps, if I'm feeling prompted by the Lord, "Would you like to accept Jesus Christ into your life right now?" And if they say no, I don't grab them by the throat. I don't pressure them. "You got to just do, pray this prayer with me." No. I leave it in the hands of God. And sometimes people believe and sometimes they don't. Sometimes God wants me to sow a seed and that's it. Sometimes God wants me to water a seed that someone else sowed. And other times God gives me the privilege of reaping where others have watered and sown. As Paul said, "One sows, another waters." God gives the increase. It's up to God, not up to me, not up to you. But look at how they reacted. Some mocked. It was a joke to them. Some delayed. They said, "We'll talk to you about this another time." You'll meet people like this. "Well, I'm interested, but not now. I don't want to do it now. I don't want to go to church with you now. I don't want to pray with you now." Okay. They can have that response. But sometimes you need to kind of press on a little bit more. And you need the Lord to lead you. This was basically my mother's response. Every time I brought the gospel up to her, she would say, "I don't want to talk about it. I don't want to talk about it. I don't want to talk about it." One day I woke up. I felt so led of the Lord to go talk to my mother about her soul. And so I got in my car and drove over. She was kind of surprised. "Well, what are you doing here?" "Mom, I want to talk to you about your soul, your relationship with God." She said, "I don't want to talk about it." I said, "Today we're going to talk about it." And I'm glad I was persistent, because that was the day she recommitted her life to the Lord. And a month later, she was in heaven. So sometimes people say, "I don't want to talk about it," but they do want to talk about it. So you need to be sensitive to the leading of the Lord. And sometimes they say, "I don't want to talk about it," and they don't want to talk about it. And by continuing to push it, you could actually hurt what you're trying to do. Okay, so some delayed, some mocked, and finally some believed. One of them was named Dionysius, the Areopagite. He was one of the judges of Athens, an intellectual, a ruler of his day. He became a believer. Another woman named Damaris, she was disillusioned with the emptiness of the worship of false gods, and she too believed. So it wasn't what we would call a great response. But hey, it's what it was. And we read of the words of Jesus when he says, "Pray that the Lord would send out laborers into his harvest." It's not Greg's harvest. It's not your harvest. It's his harvest. So we say, "Lord, you just reach those people." The Bible says, "As many as were ordained to eternal life believed." So we just say, Lord, it's in your hands. I'm going to proclaim your gospel. I'm going to do it lovingly. I'm going to do it carefully. I'm going to do it in a way that's understood by the person I'm speaking to, and I'll leave the results in your hands. Let me close with this acronym, SHARE, S-H-A-R-E. Every one of those letters stands for something, and it sort of sums up what we've just read. S stands for sensitive. Be sensitive to the leading of the Holy Spirit. Paul's message began with the burden that God gave him to reach the people of Athens. So be sensitive. H, honor and respect others. Don't come off as holier than thou. As I said earlier, the objective is to build a bridge, not burn the bridge. So honor and respect others. A, arouse the interest of your listener. Say something that they might have an interest in. Talk to them. R, reveal sin. You know, you come to a point where you've said all these things, you've built all your bridges, you've told them God loves them, but you got to tell them they're a sinner. And you have to define what a sinner is. And I always include myself when I call someone a sinner. I'll say, you're a sinner, I'm a sinner, we're all sinners. Because sin means to miss the mark. You fall short of God's standard. So you have to tell them that as well. Reveal sin. And E, explain the way of salvation. Tell them how to do it. Tell them how to believe in Jesus. Tell them how to come into a relationship with him. Share. S, be sensitive. H, honor and respect others. A, arouse the interest of your listener. R, reveal sin. E, explain the way of salvation. Well, listen, God can use you. Oh, God will use you. But will you say, Lord, here I am, use me. Let me come back to a point I raised earlier. How do you become a Christian? You admit to God you're a sinner, and you ask Jesus Christ to come and live in your heart and life as your Savior and Lord. And he can do that right now because he stands at the door of your life and he knocks. And he says, if you hear his voice and open the door, he will come in. If you've never asked Jesus to come into your life, you can do it right here, right now. Let's pray. Father, speak to every heart. And if there's anyone here, if they don't know Jesus yet, let this be the moment they believe. If you want Jesus Christ to come into your life and forgive you of your sin, I want you to just pray this simple prayer after me. Just pray these words. Lord Jesus, I know that I'm a sinner, but I know that you're the Savior who died on the cross for my sin and rose again from the dead. I turn from my sin now, and I choose to follow you from this moment forward as my Savior and Lord, as my God and my friend. In Jesus' name I pray, amen.

0: 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Now, Pastor Greg, you write that the Bible exposes us for what we really are.
1: Right.
0: Now, that can be an uncomfortable truth.
1: Yeah.
0: But it's also important news for us, isn't it?
1: Yeah, it really is. You know, it's like those magnifying mirrors. Actually, in the book of James, the word of God is compared to a mirror, a man seeing himself in the mirror. And, you know, you think you look fine, and then you look in the mirror and realize, uh-oh, I missed a spot shaving. Or, oh, man, was this marinara sauce on my face all day? Or just, you know, I mean, it's important to check yourself in the mirror, and it's important to check yourself in light of the Word of God. And the Word of God is written to draw us closer to God. It will expose sin in our life, but it will also point us in the right direction to have that sin removed and forgiven. It'll point us to Jesus Christ. It'll give us practical truths and how to live this out in your life, and so much more. I mean, what can you say about the Bible? It's a user's manual of life. And that's something we need to consult on a regular basis, each and every day. And I talk about that in my new book that is titled What Every Growing Christian Needs to Know. I also have chapters on the importance of prayer, sharing your faith, being involved in a church, and a lot more. I think this book is going to be very helpful for you. Now, if you're a new believer, this book could really get you started in the right direction. If you're an older believer, you'll be reminded of things you've forgotten, perhaps, and maybe you will hear things you have not heard before that you need to know more about. So order your copy of What Every Growing Christian Needs to Know that we're offering for your gift of any size. Now, we could obviously charge you for this book, but we want everyone to get a copy. So if you only can give a little, we appreciate that, and we'll send you your copy. But others can be generous and give more. And if you'll do that, we can assure you that we'll take those resources you've given us and use them to help us continue to teach the Word of God and proclaim the gospel. As you know, if you listen to A New Beginning, we, on a regular basis, invite people to Jesus Christ. I don't know of any other ministry that does it at the degree we do it here. And it's because we think that a lot of people out there are just waiting for someone to show them how to come to Christ. I think, Dave, you can tell me the exact stat, but isn't it true that like 25 to 30% of listeners to Christian radio are not Christians?
0: Yeah, the stat I heard was it was either 36% or 38%.
1: Oh, even higher.
0: Crazy, yeah.
1: So think about this. Right now, as we're having a conversation about our faith, there's someone listening in trying to figure this all out. Yeah. Someone like that man from Ethiopia in the book of Acts that was reading from Isaiah 53, and he didn't understand what he was reading, and the Lord directed Philip to go to him, and Philip asked him, do you understand what you're reading? And the man from Ethiopia who was searching for God said, how can I unless someone shows me the way? That's what we want to do here at A New Beginning. We want to show people the way. We don't want to say, hey, just accept Christ. We want to tell them how to accept Christ, and we want to lead them in a prayer so they can accept Christ. And you know, if you listen, we do that all the time. Help us continue to do that. Order your copy of What Every Growing Christian Needs to Know for your gift of any size.
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5: When God gives me a job to do, I fight two enemies, fear and discouragement. I'm afraid to start because I might fail. When I do attempt it, I sometimes get discouraged because the job is harder or takes longer than I think it should. God's answer to fear and discouragement is the assurance of His never-failing presence. Be strong and courageous, God told Joshua. Do not be terrified. Do not be discouraged, for the Lord your God will be with you wherever you go. When God spoke these words, Moses was dead, and Joshua had taken his place as leader of the children of Israel. God knew that as the new leader, Joshua would experience both fear and depression. But God told him, "No matter where you go, no matter what you experience, I will be with you. I will never leave you." God gave a similar promise to the nation of Judah. "When you pass through the waters, I will be with you. They will not sweep over you. When you walk through the fire, you will not be burned." Remember, God doesn't say, if you pass through the waters or if you pass through the fire. It's a given that we will have these experiences. But God does say that you will not go through these experiences alone. He will be with you. They will not be disastrous, for He knows how much we can bear, and He will not let the water drown us or the fire burn us up. When you are fearful or discouraged, what a comfort it is to have a friend who spends time with you and has words of encouragement for you. How much more reassuring is it for you to know that not merely a human friend, but the Almighty God Himself, who loves you so dearly, is with you in those experiences. That makes all the difference in the world.
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0: Did you know that Mark, for whom the Gospel of Mark is named, actually never identifies himself as the writer of that gospel? So how do we know he's really the author? And does that affect the authenticity or reliability of this book? We'll find out today on Truth for Life as Alistair Begg connects the dots for us in the New Testament. Let's open our Bibles to the Gospel of Mark.
1: If you've done history at college, I will be surprised if you have ever been on the receiving end of somebody suggesting to you that we have every reason in the world to doubt the existence of Julius Caesar. It hasn't happened. In fact, they will have affirmed the writings of Julius Caesar without question. The closest manuscript that you can get to Caesar, 850 AD, well, what do we have in relationship to Jesus? Well, we have in Manchester University the John Rylands Papyrus, as it's known, because of the archaeological discovery. And that is a fragment of the Gospel of John dated AD 130. So that within a relatively few decades of the passing of Jesus, we have materials that confirm the writings of these Gospels. In fact, Robinson, who's an historian at Cambridge, says the wealth of manuscripts, and above all, the narrow interval of time between the writing and the earliest extant copies, make the New Testament by far the best attested text of any ancient writing in the world. By far the very best attested text of any ancient writing in the world. Now, this is not some yahoo from Tea Bread University with a donut sticking out his ear. This is somebody at arguably one of the most significant universities in the entire world. His academic credibility is such that he's not about to make outlandish statements concerning these things. I don't base my convictions on the strength of his affirmation, but I do find it quite encouraging, and I hope you do too. But, says somebody, if that is the case, why is it that the New Testament documents are constantly called into question? The Bible outsells every book in the world and continues to do so. The rise of the gospel in South America and in the Southern Hemisphere in general is significant and compelling. Men and women continue to give their lives because they are unprepared to deny the claims of Jesus of Nazareth. And men and women recognizing this peculiar authority which attaches to this book resist it like the plague. And behind that is the activity of the evil one who in Genesis 3 came as the serpent to Eve, and what was his question to her? Did God really say? Are you going to base your response, he says to Eve, on a word from God? Did God say this? And the evil one, from then until now, is behind every attempt to undermine, to countermand, to diminish confidence in the verifiability, the accuracy, and the compelling impact of the truth of God's word. And don't let anybody run you off in the coffee shop by telling you about the discrepancies that exist between the manuscripts. One person in 1,000 may even know where to find those manuscripts. And if they were to examine them, they would discover that no discrepancy between the manuscripts has to do with the central tenets of the person and work of Jesus. It may say there were 3 people there. This one says there were 2 people there. It may say someone was standing up. It may say somebody was sitting down. But the manuscripts do not disagree with one another. When they unfold the story of Jesus of Nazareth, Messiah, Son of God, suffering servant, risen Christ, returning King. And the reason that people do not want to turn to the Bible is because they are unbelievers, and unbelief is sin. And it is sin which clouds our vision and prevents us from believing the gospel. Now, I take time on that because I think it is absolutely fundamentally important. Because in the thoroughfare of life, in everyday interchange, if you tell somebody, for example, tomorrow that you went to church and they said, and what were you studying? And said, well, we started to study the Gospel of Mark. And they said, well, why would you even waste your time on that? What are you going to tell them? I'm going to tell them, in the gospel, I discover that Jesus loves me. In fact, Jesus loves me, this I know, for the Bible tells me so. They said, well, isn't that a children's song? Yes, it is a children's song. But the reason I know is because the Bible tells me so. So this Bible better be a trustworthy, reliable document. Because if I am basing my life, my destiny, on who Jesus is and what he's done, and this is where I discover that, this is of fundamental importance. It's not a matter of marginal significance. That's why I take the time on this. Because it is in this book that we discover the wonder of God's love for us in Jesus. It is in this book that we discover our predicament without Jesus. So that's the first thing. Now we're at the second thing, and well, it's questionable whether we'll ever reach the third thing, so just relax. First of all, some general observations concerning the Gospels. All right? Secondly, what about Mark as the author of the Gospel? What about Mark's Gospel? Because if you read the Gospel, you will discover that there's nothing in the text which identifies Mark as the author of Mark. So I actually wrote as my heading, number two, my heading was, who wrote Mark? Because it doesn't, you don't go to it and he says, hello, my name is Mark and I wrote this. It's not there. You don't have it in the way you have in some of the letters. So why is it that we believe? Why is Mark's name appended to this? And has Mark's name always been appended to this particular gospel? Well, in actual fact, the answer to that is largely yes. The earliest documents of the church identify John Mark as the writer of this particular gospel. Every gospel, as we said, is based on eyewitness material. And the early writers and the church fathers identify Peter, the Apostle Peter, as the source for Mark's gospel. So that Mark has relied most heavily on Peter to provide him with the eyewitness details that have enabled Mark to write this gospel down for the church in his day. After Peter is martyred and gone, Mark remains and Mark writes this material down. Now, if that is accurate, and I want to turn you to just one place, if you turn to Acts and chapter 10, you turn to Acts chapter 10, and in the account of Peter at the house of Cornelius, we have an illustration of Peter's preaching. And from verse 36, and I can't read it all, but this will just get you started, and if you're diligent, then you can follow up on it. This is Peter preaching. He says, you know the message God sent to the people of Israel, telling the good news of peace through Jesus Christ, who is Lord of all. You know what has happened throughout Judea, beginning in Galilee, after the baptism that John preached, how God anointed Jesus of Nazareth with the Holy Spirit and power, and how he went around doing good and healing all who were under the power of the devil because God was with him. We are witnesses of everything he did in the country of the Jews and in Jerusalem. And then he goes on to talk about his death and so on. Now, if you just look at that, and then you turn back over to the beginning of Mark's gospel, look at what you discover. You know the message, he says, you know what happened beginning in Galilee after the baptism that John preached. How does Mark start his gospel? He starts his gospel with the baptism of Jesus in the Jordan by John the Baptist. Now that would make sense, wouldn't it? If Peter was his eyewitness and enabling him to write as he did. Now, You're saying to me, well, I take your word for it, but I don't know where to find it. Well, I'll tell you where to find it. You want to go to the sources, that's fine. You go and find the bishop from the second century, whose name was Papias, who was the bishop of Hierapolis. He wrote certain things down. Eusebius recorded them for us, and these are extant documents that can be found in libraries. Okay? Here, in a big, fat New Testament introduction, which most of you are not going to buy, and few of you who buy it will ever read it, we have a quote from the aforementioned bishop. This is in the second century. And this is what the bishop says. Mark, indeed, since he was the interpreter of Peter, wrote accurately, but not in order, the things either said or done by the Lord as much as he remembered. For he neither heard the Lord nor followed him, but afterwards, as I have said, heard and followed Peter, who fitted his discourses to the needs of his hearers. Mark, writing some things just as he remembered, erred in nothing, for he was careful of one thing, not to omit anything of the things he had heard or to falsify anything in them. Okay. So here's the bishop in the church in the second century, and he is writing for the benefit of those who are under his custody, as these men and women are seeking to live for Jesus, as they're being buffeted and as they're being threatened, as all hell is let loose against them in persecution, and as they are turning to the gospel records themselves, and they're in need of affirmation, and they are in need of support, they're in need of encouragement, and their dear bishop writes to them and says, when you read the stuff that Mark wrote down for you, you can be sure that although it's not written chronologically, it's all put down there. There's nothing left out that should be in, and there's nothing in that should be out. Indeed, you can trust it in its entirety. And it has been written by this fellow called John Mark. In fact, Mark, if you like, is just what any intelligent Christian should want the earliest evangelist to have been. What do you want the person who writes the first gospel to be like? Do you want him to be an imaginative, creative character? Tempted to flights of fancy? You want him to be what Mark was. Not an inventor, not a creator, but a conscientious compiler of the information. Not somebody who's sitting around saying, you know, I think if I did this, or I wrote it in that way, or whatever it was. No, this is a slogger, if you like. This is somebody saying, now let me remember again. When Peter came out of there, and then he went there, he said, hang on a minute, I'll give you it in just a minute. And then he wrote it down. And under the direction of God the Spirit, you understand the dual authorship of Scripture. It is written, Mark's gospel is written by Mark. It is written by God. God breathes out through human instrumentation. And as Mark writes in this way, says the bishop, he does so not on the basis of invention, but on the basis of compilation. And if you think about it, he's only as good as his source. If he is not the source, he's only as good as his source. And what does his source say? When Peter, the source for Mark, writes to the believers in his day in 2 Peter 1. Do you remember what he says? We did not follow cleverly invented stories when we told you about the coming and power of Jesus. No, we were eyewitnesses of his majesty. We were there. We were present. We can verify what is written down. That is why we are writing to you as we are. And if you imagine Mark, as it were, in the shadow of Peter by this point in life, saying to himself, this is fantastic. I love this stuff. One day I think I'm going to write some of this stuff down. And if I ever write it down, I'm going to remember what Peter is saying here. No cleverly invented stories, no funny stuff. Eyewitnesses of his majesty. That's how I'll write it down. And every sensible intelligent Christian recognizes that that is what we want in somebody who's giving us the first gospel. Now, let me set you a little exercise for the hours of the afternoon. or the hours of the week. And that is not to play Where's Waldo, but to play Where's Mark? Where's John Mark? And you can take your Bible, take the Acts of the Apostles, that's the best place to go, and say, now, where do I find this character, John Mark? And I'm just going to get you started, and then we'll stop. He lived in Jerusalem in a big house. His house was so large that they could have a big prayer meeting in it on the occasion when Peter was put in jail. Remember when the angel comes and liberates him and Peter shows up at the house of someone? He comes knocking on the outside courtyard door, and they've been having a big prayer time to say, get Peter out of jail. Peter comes out of jail. Then the lady says, it couldn't possibly be Peter out of jail, which is which is just like most prayer times, isn't it? Well, that was John Mark's house. It belonged to Mary. That was his mom. He lived there. It is distinctly possible, but a matter of conjecture, that you will find this same house as the location for the gathering of the Last Supper. Possible. And it is distinctly possible that Mark, as is true of certain artists, has painted a little bit of him, albeit a naked little bit of him, into his own gospel. What? He painted himself in naked? Yes. Because I think that the character who eludes arrest in Mark chapter 15 by allowing the people to grab his cloak but not to grab his person and runs off down the street, Starkers, is probably Mark himself. So you're starting to like him even more, aren't you? He has a cousin who's rich called Barnabas. He has a lot going for him. And with his cousin Barnabas, he goes off with one of Barnabas's buddies, a fellow called Paul, and they go off and they do missionary work. Go find that. Go find where it was. What city was it where he bails out on Paul and Barnabas and becomes the occasion of disagreement between Paul and Barnabas, so that after that, Barnabas goes off in another direction and Paul goes with Silas. It's all in here. And if you look, you will discover just where it is that we discover that all of this resolves. And Paul writes and he says, I want you to get Mark and bring him to me, because he's so helpful to me in my ministry. Isn't it interesting the kind of people that God uses?

0: Or maybe somebody coming out of there. No, just this character. It's interesting that he would be the follower of Peter as well, isn't it? He who knew what it was to bail out in the face of the challenges of missionary work probably had his greatest sense of empathy for this Peter who bailed out in the face of the challenges in the courtyard of the high priest. Now, you see, God knows always exactly what he's doing as he picks up people and puts them in places of usefulness. But the underlying factor was not the peculiar capacity of John Mark, but the underlying factor was the fact that John Mark had encountered the stupendous claims of Jesus, had come to trust in Jesus. His life had been transformed by Jesus. And it was that which caused him to go out and say to people, I have met Jesus. He has changed my life. Would you like to meet Jesus? He will change your life too. And isn't that really all that this adventure is about? Ultimately, at its core, the scattering of this congregation throughout Cleveland and beyond in the course of the next 7 days, allowing those who have been transformed by the power of Jesus to seize every opportunity to say just that. I met him. He changed me. You too may meet him. He'll change you too. And then we come to the first verse of Mark chapter 1. Father, thank you for the Bible. Thank you that while we do not find our confidence in the confirming aspects of archaeology and history and form criticism and documentation, still we do well to remind ourselves that alongside and beyond and underpinning all that which we read routinely is a vast and compelling compendium which reinforces that to which we give our childlike and often fearful affirmations. Help us then, O God, so to read the Bible and to meet Christ in it, that he might confront us with our need of him, and that we might trust ourselves unreservedly to him. And then help us so to move amongst our friends and neighbors and work associates and family members so as to tell them this wonderful good news. And may the grace of the Lord Jesus, that same Lord Jesus, and the love of God, our Father, and the fellowship of the Holy Spirit rest upon and remain with all who believe today and forevermore. Amen.
1: 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We Will Be Changed offers insights into the description of the fruit of the Spirit found

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Box 398000, Cleveland, Ohio, 44139. I'm Bob Lapine. Thanks for listening. As we are finding out, the Bible is no ordinary book. Not only does it continue to outsell every other book in the world, tomorrow we'll find out why it's unlike any other book that's ever been written or ever will be written. The Bible teaching of Alistair Begg is furnished by Truth For Life. Where the learning is for living.

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1: As a child, more than anything else, Florence Chadwick wanted to be a great swimmer. At the age of 6, she persuaded her parents to enter her in a 50-yard race. They did, and she came in last. She practiced every day for an entire year, then entered the same contest. Again, she lost, but this time by not so great a margin. At the age of 11, she entered an endurance competition and completed a 6-mile course, a remarkable feat for her age. As a teenager, she competed for a spot on the Olympic team and failed to make the team. Eventually, she married and for a while became interested in other things, but in the back of her mind, she kept thinking, "I wonder if endurance isn't my forte." 12 years after she failed to make the Olympic team, she successfully swam the gruesome English Channel, breaking Gertrude Elder's 24-year-old record. At last, she had hit her stride. Eventually, she swam the same churning stretch of water both ways, the first woman to accomplish this feat. As a girl, Florence had often looked towards Catalina Island from the San Diego area where she grew up and thought about swimming the 26-mile shark-infested waters. On July 4, 1951, she made the attempt. The distance wasn't the problem. It was the temperature of the frigid waters. Then on that day, a dense fog covered the entire coast. After 15 hours in the water, she became very, very tired. Her mother in a support vessel urged her on, but finally she gave up and her weary, limp body was hauled into the boat. What she didn't realize at the time was that it was less than a half a mile, not even a kilometer, to the shore. The next day at a news conference, she said, "Look, I'm not excusing myself, but if I could have seen the land, I might have made it." Not long afterward, she made the same attempt. Again, a misty veil obscured the coastline, making visibility impossible. This time, when she was tempted to give up and quit, she reminded herself of how close she was the previous time, but this time she made it, breaking the record by more than 2 hours. I couldn't help thinking of Abraham, who saw by faith a city whose builder and maker was God. He was sure it was there, though in the flesh he couldn't see it. Then there are the comforting thoughts written by a one-time cynic, Malcolm Muggeridge, who came to faith in Christ late in life. In his book, Christ and the Media, he reflected on heaven, saying, "As the old do, I often wake up in the night, half out of my body, so that I can see between the sheets the battered carcass I shall soon be leaving for good, and in the distance a glow in the sky, the lights of Augustine's city of God." When you're tempted to give up, to quit, to lose heart, think of Florence Chadwick's words, "If I could have seen land, I might have made it." There are some things that are very, very real, though you have not seen them, too far away, obscured by distance, fog, veiled by poor eyesight. You've seen pictures of them or noticed a dot on the map telling you where they are. Perhaps you've even talked with a pilgrim who's been there or a weary traveler who has returned to tell you how it is there. Friend, that's the way it is with heaven to you who believe in God's Son. Christ has been there. And the fact is, the closer you get to it, the larger it looms before you. Don't lose heart, and don't let the dark waters obscure its light or the fog keep you from seeing it. It's there. Take it by faith.
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4: I'm Ruth Kramer with Mission Network News. The body count is growing from the Ebola outbreak in the Democratic Republic of the Congo. More than 6,600 cases are now confirmed with over 3,200 deaths. Stephen Hale with Mission Aviation Fellowship says they're taking action in Jesus' name, flying personal protective equipment to local hospitals with shortages. Pray for God's healing mercies in the DR Congo. Administering to people who've hurt others is difficult. Yet Jill Payne Holman with Prisoners for Christ says prison ministry is an opportunity to demonstrate God's unearned grace and mercy. More hands are needed to share Christ with inmates in the United States. And with Prisoners for Christ, you could become an anonymous pen pal or Bible study correspondent with a prisoner, or receive training on how to begin local prison ministry. Many inmates are desperate for the change that can only be found in Jesus. We'll connect you at missionnews.org. Mission Network News, service of One Way Ministries. I'm Ruth Kramer.
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5: Exhibit 1B.
6: Wanting a perfect pass thrown from the quarterback to a receiver sure looks easy,
7: but it's a lot more complicated than you ever imagined.
6: It all starts in the brain of the quarterback.
8: The brain contains more than 30 billion special cells known as neurons.
6: And there are another 250 billion special cells that facilitate communication between each neuron.
8: Incredibly, every one of the 30 billion neurons is connected to every other neuron in a staggering degree of complicated connections. As the quarterback throws the ball, the receiver's brain calculates the trajectory of the football by bringing in factors such as the receiver's path,
7: all calculated in a split second.
8: This information is instantly sent to the legs and arms to move the receiver into position to catch the ball. It may look simple on TV, but it's really hundreds of billions of minute calculations beyond the capacity of the most complex computer on Earth. Could that kind of complex design really happen by random chance or intelligent design of a creator? One more reason to believe.
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12: There are so many people in ministry today, you know they're not out to please God, but they're rather pleasing themselves. They're making money like crazy. We better understand something. If you're called by the grace of God to do anything, I don't care what walk in life your history has been or will be, but the goal is to please God.

0: When a ministry becomes a means of getting rich or famous or building a kingdom, something's gone terribly wrong. 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God measures success very, very differently. The question isn't how much did you get, but how faithfully did you serve? Welcome to Hope for Today with Bible teacher David Hawking. 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Or in Canada, call 888-75-BIBLE. Right now, here's David with day 2 of Called by Grace. Our text again, Galatians chapter 1, verses 13 through 24.
1: You understand, it's one nation on earth who pictures the need of prayer to the Lord God of Israel, the only true God there is, and pictures that the Messiah is the hope of us all. Further proof, first century. I love to get into arguments with Catholics over this. I love the Catholics. I believe they're only a step away from us. Peter was the first pope. No, he wasn't. No, James, the Lord's brother, was the first pastor of the church in Jerusalem. What evidence do you have that these Jews were really believers? Oh, what we call the Messianic seal. There's a book by Robert Fisher on it, if you'd like to read about it. In the excavations outside the tomb of King David, you know, the little place called the upper room down below is a synagogue honoring King David. They dug right outside of it. In fact, you can see if you go outside and around the corner, there's a grate with a lock on it. And they dug straight there all the way down to bedrock. When they cleared all the dirt away at bedrock, they found the Messianic seal on 8 pieces of pottery. By the way, it was in the home of the parents of John the Baptist. And what was that? That symbol, which is on my truck outside, is first at the top, the menorah, for he is the light of the world. Right underneath the menorah is the Jewish star, for he is the star that will rise out of Jacob, and unto him will be the obedience of all peoples of the world. And much to the shock of the Jewish archaeologists, at the bottom of this was a fish. And they argued over one another, why in the world would Jews have a fish there? And they didn't know that Robert Fisher, who was one of the Jewish archaeologists, had already become a believer in Yeshua. So he wrote the story. Boy, they had an argument that day. The word for fish in Greek is ichthus, and each letter, 5 of them, represents the name of our Lord. The first one, Jesus, Jesus. Second one, Christos, Christ. Third one, Theos, God. Fourth one, you. It looks like a you. Hui, huios, son. And the last one, soter, salvation, savior. Jesus Christ, God, son, savior, fish. And all God's people said, amen. Amen. You see, right away in our study in chapter 1, we've got issues that have been fought hard here in North America in the last 25, 30 years as the Messianic movement has been growing and different people have come into it. And we have a group called Torah Observant. Well, you're going to find in the book of Galatians that it's impossible to be Torah observant and loyal to the Messiah, our Lord Yeshua. Impossible. I do not have all 613 Jewish laws taped to my refrigerator door. Now, some of them I don't mind. God said, don't eat any bat. Who would want to eat a bat? But then he puts on his hit list, lobster, shrimp, pork, bacon. Am I troubling anybody? And there are plenty of Jewish messianic fellowships who insist that you're not in the in-group of the true gospel unless you are kosher. Wow. You know, I'm only giving you hints along the way. This is going to blow up in our face in the book of Galatians. And we're going to have to decide where we stand, because it's still a war today, just like it was in the days of Paul. Acts 22, I'm a Jew born in Tarsus. I was raised at the feet of Gamaliel. They knew all about him. And he says, I'm on my way to Damascus about noon, which means the sun straight ahead. And suddenly there shone from heaven a great light round about me. I fell into the ground. I heard a voice saying, Saul, Saul, why persecutest thou me? And I answered, who art thou, Lord? He said unto me, I am Jesus of Nazareth, whom thou persecutest. It's an interesting remark. They that were with me saw indeed the light and were afraid, but they heard not the voice of him that spake to me. And I said, what shall I do, Lord? And the Lord said unto me, rise and go into Damascus, and there it shall be told thee of all things which are appointed for thee to do. Now, I want you to see this in three ways, okay, in Galatians chapter 1. Three ways. First, as to the disciples, beyond measure. The Greek word, by the way, is hyperbole, which we have in English. It's to go beyond what anyone ever thought. As to the Jews, number two, he mentions two things, prophet and passion. First, prophet. He said, I profited not in the messianic movement, for he's just being hit with his light from Damascus. He's on his way to arrest them and torture them. I profited in the Jews' religion above many my equals in my own nation. Listen, Paul was making money. By the way, he supported his team of disciples by his tent ministry. But I like the word passion. He said, being more exceedingly zealous of the traditions of my fathers. Listen, if you think you were that way, I more, beyond measure. But the third thing we need to notice is what he said about the church of God. I persecuted the church of God and wasted it. Paul carried the burden of what he did to the church all his life. It's a remarkable story. Some of you who took English history in college will remember that one of the greatest legal battles and debates that ever occurred in English history was over two things, the resurrection of Jesus Christ as to whether it happened or not. And there were two men, Lord Lyttelton and Sir Gilbert Hawkins, who battled these matters. The second issue was the conversion of Paul. For the English courts argued that if that story is true, then we don't have any argument against the Christians. We will spend 1 year in study, and there'll be a report back in my courtroom at the end of that year. And there was. Lord Lyttelton and Sir Gilbert Hawkins, on those two issues, came to put their personal faith in the Messiah, our Lord Yeshua. And they told the judge, it's true. There's no way of escaping it. Wouldn't you have loved to have been in that court that day? It's true! Well, Paul in verse 13 and 14 emphasizes his manner of life, but there's a second issue, and that's his mission. Verse 15 and 16. I love these words. Probably two of the most influential words, verses that is, that were on my own heart and life when I went into ministry. When it pleased God who separated me from my mother's womb. Stop right there. We have some people in this audience who were at my baby shower, which makes them exceedingly old people. Now, some people said they were there, and the folks that were there said no, they weren't. So after a while, people started claiming that they were at my baby shower. But here's what happened. The pastor was one of the great preachers of prophecy in the Bible. Dr. Lewis S. Bauman had many books on prophecy and was known far and wide. He traveled all over the country teaching prophecy conferences. But in that day, he needed to have a driver to drive him. And the driver happened to be the dad of yours truly and my brother Don. And our dad drove this prophecy teacher all around. And he was, of course, at the baby shower. When I was in the womb of my mother, the story has been told me by many people who were there. This preacher of prophecy, people thought he lost his mind. He said, the Lord has something for all of you about this baby in the womb of Ethel. Everybody got quiet. Like his brother before him, he will be a preacher of the word of God. And I don't know if I'm right or wrong, but it seems the Lord is impressing me that he's going to be the preacher of this church. And he was so disturbed by what he said, he walked out. He didn't want to face anybody. But that's exactly what happened, and my parents never told me until I became the pastor of that church. It's quite a story. So when I picked up Galatians 1, you can only imagine what I thought. When it pleased God who separated me from my mother's womb and called me by his grace. It was the grace of God giving us what we don't deserve, and it was from birth. Well, actually, from conception. There are two things here about his mission I want you to see. And everybody who ever has a ministry in anything, number one is to please God. When it pleased God. There are so many people in ministry today, you know they're not out to please God, but they're rather pleasing themselves. They're making money like crazy. It's terrible. The unbelieving world just laughs, mocks it. We better understand something. If you're called by the grace of God to do anything, I don't care what walk in life your history has been or will be, but the goal is to please God. And number two is to pursue God's plan for your life. Who separated you from your mother's womb? God did. You know, we have a similar story over in Jeremiah chapter 1. Take your Bibles and turn there. You almost think that Paul maybe read this and studied it before he wrote Galatians. Jeremiah 1, beginning at verse 4. Then the word of the Lord came unto me, saying, before I formed thee in the belly, I knew thee. Before thou camest forth out of the womb, I sanctified thee, or set you apart. I ordained thee a prophet unto the nations. Then said I, Jeremiah now speaks, ah, Lord God, behold, I cannot speak, for I am a child. But the Lord said unto me, say not, I am a child. This kind of reminds me, doesn't you, of Exodus and Moses. For thou shalt go to all that I shall send thee, and whatsoever I command thee, thou shalt speak. Be not afraid of their faces, for I am with thee to deliver thee, saith the Lord. Hey, we're talking Babylon here. Then the Lord put forth his hand and touched my mouth. The Lord said unto me, Behold, I put my words in thy mouth. See, I have this day set thee over the nations, over the kingdoms, to root out, to pull down, to destroy, to throw down, to build, and to plant. Jeremiah the prophet. And in Exodus 3, verse 11, Moses said unto God, Who am I that I should go unto Pharaoh and that I should bring forth the children of Israel out of Egypt? And he, God, said, Certainly I will be with thee. Look, folks, to all of us who are called by his grace to whatever, never forget the promise of his presence. I will be with you. I will never leave you. I will never forsake you. This shall be a token unto thee that I've sent thee. When thou hast brought forth the people out of Egypt, you shall serve God upon this mountain. Moses said unto God, You got to be kidding. Well, that's my translation. Behold, when I come unto the children of Israel and say unto them, The God of your fathers has sent me unto you, and they say to me, What is his name? What shall I say to them? God said to Moses, I am that I am. And Christians from that day till now say his name is I am, and they write books about it. I'm sorry, I don't believe that. I believe he is the great I am. But that statement in Hebrew, any rabbi can tell you. Whoever I am, so what difference would it make if you ever found out my name or not? By the way, my name is so long, you aren't going to believe it when I finally do get around to telling you my translation. Do you understand what you got here? God said, I am that I am. Whoever I am, and nothing you know or say will ever change it. Just tell them, I am sent you. And God said unto Moses, Thou shalt say unto the children of Israel, The Lord God of your fathers, the God of Abraham, the God of Isaac, the God of Jacob, has sent me unto you. That's my name forever. And this is my memorial unto all generations. The apostles, Paul, and of course he was knowledgeable in the word of God when he wrote Galatians, and I am sure he must have looked at Jeremiah and at Moses. There's a third thing here that is his mission, and that's to proclaim God's grace that called him to his special mission. He said, called me by his grace. That's like saying God deserves all the credit and all the glory. And number four is to preach the Son of God among who? Gentiles.
0: This is Hope for Today with Bible teacher David Hawking, and we're continuing our series through Galatians with day two of Called by Grace. David's message from chapter 1, verses 13 through 24. Now, David's back in just a moment or so to close out our time for today. First, though, Matt's here, and we want to tell you about a couple of significant resources for your home Bible study.
2: Do we know the gospel as well as we think we know it? Mm. We have to ask ourselves, how versed are we in the gospel, and are we ready and able to share, explain, or defend it?
0: Well, the goal, Matt, as you know, of our current radio series in Galatians is helping listeners understand the truth about the true gospel. What makes the gospel utterly unique and different?
2: Yeah, what are we saved from?
0: Exactly. I mean,
2: how is our salvation secured?
0: Yeah. There's so much we're learning in this radio series, and Matt, it is so exciting to be listening to that myself every day, and Hope for Today wants to make sure that everyone listening has the opportunity to get the most out of the series using David's original sermon notes and outlines.
2: You know, we have a pack that includes notes for each message in the series, and these are the very notes my dad used to preach these messages.
0: And the cost?
2: $10.
0: $10. But something else we have for our listening friends mm-hmm. is the complete Galatians series on MP3.
2: That's right. 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
0: And the cost is just $25. Mm-hmm. 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
2: We have Called by Grace, The Truth of the Gospel, Children of Abraham, mm-hmm. The Promise of the Gospel, Calling to Liberty.
0: Now, what does it mean to have liberty in Christ?
2: Walk in the Spirit. Yeah. Amen.
0: And what does it mean to walk in the Spirit? We get that question a lot.
2: Amen.
0: Here. It's covered in this message, just a few of the message titles in the series and in this special resource.
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0: 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Abbotsford is spelled A-B-B-O-T-S-F-O-R-D, B-C, V-2-S, 8-P-1. Well, as promised, here's David with a final thought.
1: Well, folks, we're back at it. Chapter 1, we're not out of that yet, in the book of Galatians. And we're talking about how Paul was called by the grace of God. He said in verse 15, "When it pleased God who separated me from my womb, mother's womb, and called me by his grace to reveal his son in me, that I might preach him among the heathen, immediately I conferred not with flesh and blood, neither went I up to Jerusalem or Jerusalem to them who were apostles before me, but I went into Arabia and returned again unto Damascus. Then after 3 years I went up to Jerusalem to see Peter and abode with him 15 days. But other of the apostles saw I none save James or Yaakov, the Lord's brother. Now the things which I write unto you, behold, before God I lie not. Afterwards I came in the regions of Syria and Cilicia, and was unknown by face unto the churches of Judea which were in Messiah. But they had heard only that he which persecuted us in times past now preacheth the faith which he once destroyed, and they glorified God in me." Well, wouldn't that be wonderful if all of us would have folks to say that about us? God bless you.
0: Well, thank you, David. And before we go, would you like to do something simple for us? 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We are passionate about getting the Word of God to as many people as possible. It's as simple as that. You know, there might be a friend who's been asking questions about God, or maybe a family member who needs some encouragement from the Scripture. 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The gospel is simply too good to keep to ourselves. Amen. And sometimes one message, one thought shared to another person at exactly the right time, it can make an eternal difference. Well, tomorrow we wrap up Called by Grace, David's message from Galatians chapter 1, verses 13 through 24. We're going to see even more about how God can take a life with a past and transform it by his grace and use it for his glory. Grace doesn't simply save us from something. God uses it to call us to something. Amen. Join us as we once again bring you the Bible, the whole Bible, and nothing but the Bible, right here on Hope for Today.

0: Welcome to Preparedness Thoughts with John Stephenson. John understands the importance of being prepared. Through rain, rocks, and snow, he has seen it all and survived. He has seen major disasters like Mount St. Helens and how vehicles were stopped in the street from the volcanic ash. Earthquakes, too, including the Loma Prieta earthquake, which felt like it wouldn't stop shaking. People were without electricity and could not hardly buy groceries or gasoline. The homeless lit bonfires in the streets. The Bay Bridge and other freeways were broken. God only knows what will be next.
1: Welcome to Preparedness Thoughts by John Stephenson. We invite Jesus Christ through the Holy Spirit to guide us as we examine how our preparations can be used to preserve the life of ourselves, our family, and others. The world is full of every type of person, and we each are one type or another of personhood. And what I like to do is gather understanding from different types of people and then evaluate what I hear and then act on it. Some will say that nothing will change in our world, and that comes right out of 2 Peter 3:4. And others will say that we are doomed and the sky is falling. Yeah, and you know where that comes from. It's Penny Henny in Chicken Little. So my point is that there are a lot of different viewpoints that we all have of either things are going to happen or nothing is going to happen. So we all can see change coming or trouble coming or nothing coming at all. And we get to figure out how we are going to live and what we are going to do about it. Now, the Bible has different things that it shows us through examples. And God gave us free will so that we can make decisions, but then we get the consequences of those decisions. And an example of consequences is when the angels either stayed with God in heaven or they went with Lucifer and they chose their own path and they fell to earth. Well, from what I see, the best course is to follow Matthew 22:37, which is to love God and to love your neighbor. That reminds me of John 5:3, where we show our love of God by loving our neighbor and obeying God. See, that's a part of what we do with our compassion as we follow God's law. And a part of that is to share the gospel. So we have earthly things going on all around in front of us, and some of them are as simple as eating food and having clothing. Yes, they're all pretty simple in a way, but sometimes it's hard to get the things that we need. Sometimes we have to save up for a time of trouble, which would be a disaster. And then we show our love for other people, like our neighbor, by having things that we can give away and distribute, whether it's food and water or clothing and something else that we just might need. How about a Bible? Give away a Bible. Yes, there are all these different things that we can do to show our love of God to our neighbor. So we get to figure out how to do it. We might even be giving away food. See, food is very important when you're hungry, and it might be budget food, like I have, just wheat and rice, or maybe some pasta and beans. I mean, there are things that are just plain and simple and ordinary. And then again, it might be some things that we wear, like a watchman's cap or a coat or a sleeping bag or a tent. See, all these things are good to have on hand, and we show our love to our neighbors by giving them away. We might be a part of a community that we want to share our things with, and that these people will also want to share with us. So we want to be able to give and receive in every way that we can. That is what we do. Well, this is Preparedness Thoughts number 87, and we want to start our preparations now so that if there is an urgent need, what we want might be hard to find. So we will give thanks to God for all the blessings that we do have.
0: 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Soul.

0: Welcome, everyone, to Family Talk. It's a ministry of the James Dobson Family Institute, supported by listeners just like you. I'm Dr. James Dobson, and I'm thrilled that you've joined us.
1: Welcome to Family Talk, the broadcast division of the James Dobson Family Institute. I'm Gary Bauer, Senior Vice President of Public Policy at the Dobson Policy and Culture Center. I'm also the host of Defending Faith, Family, and Freedom, our podcast here at JDFI. This is kind of an important week, and these are special shows. First of all, this is the 25th anniversary this week of the horrendous attack on the United States in 2001 on 9/11, an event really extraordinary in American modern history, and it has set off a whole series of events and conflicts that are continuing today. Second of all, sadly, this is the anniversary of the assassination of our friend Charlie Kirk. The significance of that, of course, for his family has been extraordinarily difficult, but it also was something that's affected our country. It's affected the political process, and that brings me to the third reason these are a couple of special shows. And that is that this is an election year. And it's not a presidential election year, but the entire House of Representatives will be elected, a third of the Senate, dozens and dozens of governors. And then finally, as a sort of an ongoing issue, we've experienced something I don't think any of us really expected in the last year or so, and that's an explosion of anti-Semitism in America and across the Western world. So what's a Christian supposed to do with all of these things? This anniversary, how do we process the assassination of a good man like Charlie Kirk? What are we supposed to do as Christians in confronting anti-Semitism? What's our responsibilities as Christian citizens? So with all those issues on the table, there's only one person that would be the complete logical and appropriate guest for us to have on Family Talk, and that's our good friend, Michelle Bachman. Michelle serves on the board of directors of the James Dobson Family Institute. We value her counsel and advice. She served as the chairman of the co-chair of the Jerusalem Prayer Breakfast from 2007 to 2015. Michelle's been very active in American politics. She ran for the Republican presidential nomination in 2012, I believe, but she also served in Congress from the 6th District of Minnesota. My goodness, we probably could do a show just asking Michelle, what happened to Minnesota? I mean, there's some strange things going on there, but Michelle can address all these issues. She and her husband, Marcus, are the parents of five adult children, a bunch of grandchildren. She's also famous for the fact that she and her husband fostered 23 teenagers over the years. So she knows what family, faith, and freedom is all about. And Michelle, I always enjoy these times. We talk many times when we're not on the air, but I always look forward to these times when we can do a show together. Because when we have you on, the show's inevitably a hit. People always love to find out what you're thinking about the big issues of the day. So let me just start, if I could, with asking you to share your thoughts about the horrible assassination of Charlie Kirk, since we're talking on the anniversary of that terrible event.
2: Well, it was one of the most monstrous events in recent time, and I think that what occurred more than anything is the dual reaction that we dealt with in our country. We had people who looked at a live assassination on TV, witnessing something that no one should ever allow their eyes to be laid on. And this was a calculated assassination. And the attempted perpetrator is currently on trial in Utah, as he should be. We pray that justice would be done in that case. But on one hand, we saw people who were just normal, maybe didn't even know Charlie Kirk, look at the situation and say, this is a terrible thing that happened. And you mm-hmm. had people who knew Charlie Kirk who were devastated. But then you had people whose minds and souls have been poisoned by this thing called wokeness. And it's really almost like a cult, where people are in this cult where if you don't agree with me, I hate you. I hate you to the point where I think you should be dead. And I think that the monstrous action, all I could think of is the word monster. When I saw people who were interviewed, who were on the street, who were trying to recreate in a pantomime format the killing of Charlie Kirk. I'll never forget a Chicago teacher on the street, and a parade was going by, and she took her finger like it was a gun and put it to the throat.
1: Yes.
2: And it was horrific, and people laughed at that. And I thought, I can't believe that the people that I walked down the street with, that about half of them, it seemed like, would have that type of reaction. I couldn't believe it. I know Charlie. I knew Charlie when he was a young man, when he was first starting out. I was in Congress. My name became very high profile at that time. Charlie was putting together his organization, TPUSA. He knocked on my door. He came to see me when I was in Congress. I gave him an appointment. I didn't know him from Adam. And he came in and he told me what he wanted to do and what he was about. And I just looked at him and took the measure of him, and I thought, you know, he wanted my name is what he wanted. He was looking for the yes. credibility of different people's names to put on his advisory board so the people would know that real people that believe in conservative values, biblical values, believe in him. And so I thought, I'll take a chance on them. Him. What he wants to do is great, but, you know, it's a crapshoot if he was going to make it or not. He did. He worked like a fiend. Didn't pay himself, slept on couches, and Charlie ended up building up this organization that effectively may have helped tip the scales so that Donald Trump won in 2024. Charlie
1: no question.
2: Did an incredible
1: yes.
2: job and had great influence at the White House. So God took this guy with a great idea who was a sold out, born again believer in Jesus Christ, who wanted to do something to make our nation great. And he did. He was laying his life down for it. And he ended up laying his life down for it because he was gunned down from the text messages that we have met of the alleged assassin. From those text messages, it was clear this was an intentional effort to kill Charlie because they didn't agree with his message on male-female relationships. That's what it came down to. So we're living, Gary, in an era that I don't think you and I have ever lived through before, or our listeners have ever lived through before, where people believe they have the right to commit political violence, assassinations. We're losing count on how many times President Trump has had assassination attempts on himself.
1: Yes.
2: We're running out of fingers to count them on. But this has got to stop. And we need to realize that when the Bible says the purpose of government is to punish evildoers, we need to recognize that is altogether true and right. And to punish evildoers is actually the rudder of holding on to society. We're losing our society because of that fact that we are not punishing evildoers anymore the way that we did before. And so we're seeing the anarchy and the chaos rise in our society.
1: You know, Michelle, you raised so many things there that you know, I was nodding my head up and down about. Charlie was a rising figure in our society. A lot of people were talking about him being on a road where someday it would be logical to think he could be president of the United States. And I remember, I believe you were there a few years ago, Charlie spoke at the Gathering, which is an annual meeting that we have at Colorado Springs for supporters of the James Dobson Family Institute. And Charlie was one of the speakers. And it was an election year, and he was sharing with us some of the polling data and so forth. And he said, look, Christians have got to be involved. They've got to get out there in the public square, and they got to get into the voting booth, or we're going to wake up one morning and everything that every previous generation in America had sacrificed for and fought for will be gone. And history would record that our generation was the one that failed to do what was necessary to preserve our republic. So I wonder what your thoughts are on this. I mean, the polling out right now in this election year shows that conservatives generally just don't seem to have enthusiasm, and that Christians particularly may show up at levels, low enough levels, that, you know, in a couple of weeks we could wake up and everything will dramatically be more hostile to those of us that believe in faith, family, and freedom.
2: Well, if Christians don't realize that yet, let me tell you who does understand this. It's the Islamic community in the United States. I've been doing deep dive research on this lately. And there's organizations, radical organization, unindicted co-conspirators who were named in the Holy Land Foundation trial of 2007, which was a terrorist financing trial. And they realize groups like CAIR, C-A-I-R, groups like ISNA, the Islamic Society of North America, these organizations recognize that they have a plan. They're committing jihad now in the United States, which means jihad means a surrendering, but we're to surrender, but it's a takeover. They intend to conquer the United States. And we sit back and think, what? We're the land of Elvis Presley and the Beatles, and how could we be conquered by Islam? They see weakness. The Islamists see weakness in the United States. They see that we can be conquered. And Gary, this midterm is a way that they can do it. It's unbelievable the people who have won primaries in districts that are Democrat. So they're going to be elected. If they're the nominee, they're going to be elected. And so if you thought Ilhan Omar, Rashida Tlaib, Alexandria Ocasio-Cortez, if some of these people are radical, which they absolutely are, and the common thread for the Democrat Socialists of America, they are not a political party, the Democrat Socialists of America. They're an organization only about 80,000 strong. They punch way above their weight, but they're like a parasite. They're a parasite that's jumped on the back of the Democrat Party, and they've taken them over. They're committing a revolution of the Democrat Party, and the Democrat Party is just a host for the Democrat Socialists of America, which is effectively communism, socialism, and they've hijacked the Democrat Party, and they have been wildly successful. Bernie Sanders is a longtime Democrat Socialist, but now they've exploded their ranks to the point where the Democrat nominee in the state of Michigan is a gentleman named Al Sayed. Al Sayed has terrorist connections. His mother worked for years for a terrorist organization, a terror financing organization. It had connections to terrorist financing for Osama bin Laden, for Hamas, for the wild terrorist organizations. That's his mother. His father wanted to leave Egypt because Egypt wasn't radical enough for him, for Islam. And so that's his father and mother. His father-in-law is one of the leaders in the Islamic Society of North America. Again, an unindicted co-conspirator. So Yes. You look at someone with these kind of connections, he's now the Democrat nominee. And that's just one election. In Colorado, there's another Democrat socialist from Ethiopia. She won. If you look at these people, they generally speaking are not from America. They're generally speaking coming in from other countries, and they're running for these offices, but they're winning. And so in this midterm, we think, well, it's not a presidential year. Who cares? Who cares? What this means is that the tent of the United States could implode this year, because the entire agenda in Washington, D.C., the pro-Israel agenda, the pro-family agenda, the pro-faith agenda, all of it is at risk, because we can't just rely on Donald.

0: Their goal is their biggest obstacle is the U.S. Constitution. They want to do away with the U.S. Constitution. They want to get rid of the Senate. They want to get rid of the presidency. They want to get rid of the courts. And they want to make the House of Representatives essentially the dictatorship of the proletariat. In other words, they want to do away with America. But what they want is they want to steal everything we have. It's plunder. They want to steal our assets and then use them to further communism, but also to allow Islamic Sharia law to run rampant in the United States. It's the worst possible combination you could have. And if Christians stay home, Charlie Kirk understood this, if Christians stay home and don't vote, communism and socialism will become the law of the land in America together with Islamic Sharia law. And it will be Christians who will have allowed this to happen because we sat on our hands and stayed home when we needed to be involved.
1: It's really ironic that this would be happening on the 250th anniversary, 250th birthday of our Constitutional Republic, this nation built on the idea that liberty does not come from government, it comes from the God of the Bible. But you mentioned al-Sayed. I'm still in shock that that guy could win a primary, even a Democrat Party primary in Michigan. And you outlined very well, I knew you would know that right off the top of your head, the many ties of his family to radical Islam. And as you know, he hangs around with this guy, Hassan Piker, who's a radical Islamist. And Hassan Piker has said so many outrageous things, it would take probably a week just to go through them. But one of the things Piker has said is that we deserved 9/11.
0: Right.
1: And since that America deserved 9/11, and since this is the week of that 25th anniversary of that terrible day, I want to come back to the great appeal you just made to Christian citizens. But I wanted to just take a second reflecting back on that day. Do you recall what you were doing that day and when you first heard the news?
0: I do. I will never forget. I can see it right now, Gary, in my mind's eye. I was at a pancake house in Woodbury, Minnesota. I was a state senator in Minnesota, a new state senator, and the school board wanted to meet with me, the local school board, because they get funding, obviously, from the state, and they wanted to meet early, like a 6:45 in the morning. Well, I'm a mother with a gazillion kids in my house at that time, and I had three little girls that I had, and so I had to take them with me because their Christian school didn't start until later. So they were with me at the pancake house and the school board, and a man kind of ran into this pancake house and said, a plane just flew into the World Trade Center. And I looked up, and my brother and sister-in-law worked right down on Wall Street, and sometimes we're in the World Trade Center. And the Holy Spirit just spoke to me at that moment that this was a really big deal. We didn't have cell phones where everybody would just open up their phone and immediately have access to news. We didn't have that technology at that time in 2001. And so, but yet I knew in my heart this was a big deal. And the school board members just kept right on making their case for more money. And I thought, we've got to go find out what this is. So we concluded the meeting, and I went out to the car, turned the radio on, the Christian radio station. And of course, they were talking about what had happened with Flight 11 out of Logan Air Base in Boston. And that was the first flight that went into, I think it was the South Tower of the Twin Towers in Lower Manhattan. And I was listening, and I knew I had the girls in the car, and I had to turn it down. I couldn't have that on when the girls were in there. They were horsing around in the back of the car, but I didn't want them to hear what was going on on the radio. So I dropped them off at Christian school, and then I went to my house, and I spent the rest of the day on my couch crying and praying and watching the events. I couldn't believe it. I spent the entire day in tears and crying and praying and crying out to God. And that night, like so many Americans, I went to a local prayer service in our community. And the one thing that I remember, it was in a Presbyterian church, a liberal Presbyterian church. And I remember praying during that service about the evil that had entered our country. And I remember people's heads went up because that wasn't a politically correct thing to say. And they didn't like it that I used that word. Are you serious? 3,000 souls were killed. You can't name that as evil. That takes us back to Charlie Kirk.

0: Like, are you serious? Here's a young father and husband, and he's assassinated in real time, and you can't call this for what it is, evil? That's how deep, Gary, the delusion and deception in our country is now, that we can't even call an obvious evil like the murder of innocent people evil. It was evil for Charlie. It was evil for the 3,000 people who wrongly lost their lives to these Islamic assassins.
1: You know, Michelle, I was ironically going into Washington that morning. I can't remember who all was going to be involved, but there were a group of us, and we were going to have a press conference on Capitol Hill about the growing danger of radical Islam.
0: It was probably Anthony.
1: Yeah, I know. So I was stuck in a traffic jam that had nothing to do with the events that were unfolding in New York. But as I was sitting there in the car, I looked over to my right, and I was on that exit off of a main highway here, right next to the Pentagon. And then I heard the roar of a jet engine, and immediately I thought, wait a minute, that's way too loud. And just seconds later, that plane flew into the side of the Pentagon. Now, it was behind me and to the right. So to those who have theories about this, no, I did not actually see the plane. But I have heard the roars of jet engines, and I'm pretty sure that was a plane. And if it wasn't a plane, where'd that plane go? So a plane went into the side of the Pentagon. And, of course, it was a terrible moment. The blast literally, you know, shook the car. And at that point, I just wanted to get into Washington because our daughter was working on Capitol Hill. And I wanted to get her out of there. And I was the last car to cross the Memorial Bridge because I looked in the rearview mirror and they were closing the bridge behind me. So I ended up spending the day with my daughter in her apartment on Capitol Hill. And I remember running into a Democrat member of Congress from Maryland, Steny Hoyer.
0: Yes.
1: And he said, Gary, this changes everything. Real. This changes everything. Well, it ended up that it really did not in the way that he thought. I mean, the country came together, but not for long. And then we went back to our divisions. But it was a terrible day. And you know, it reminds me, Michelle, and I know you'll want to talk about this, on that one plane where the passengers knew exactly what was happening and they ended up fighting back, right?
0: It was United 93.
1: Yeah.
0: It had left Newark, yeah. New Jersey, headed to San Francisco.
1: Well, there was a division of opinion on the plane. We know this from the phone messages that they left. And the passengers, many of them, gathered in the back of the plane. And some people said, we need to fight. And others said, no, we ought to sit down and the plane will land. There'll be negotiations. So they had this division. And somebody, we don't know exactly who, said, well, let's vote on it.
0: Yes.
1: And so the passengers voted. And the ones that wanted to fight back won that vote. And they did fight. They perished in the process. But they saved the nation from even worse tragedies that were planned for us that day. And I don't know, I just thought it was interesting and maybe even a God thing that on the day that Osama bin Laden meant to lay our democracy, our republic low, the American people on that plane voted and then they fought. And of course, we don't have to die today to go to the voting booth. And it's just a reminder of how important the voting is that Christians must do. Michelle, I could listen to you all day long. You're bringing up so many great points, and the clock just keeps ticking away. We're hoping you were able to commit for 2 days. Can you come back with us tomorrow?
0: Oh, I'd be honored to. Yes, of course.
2: 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For more information about the ministry, by the way, you can go to jdfi.org or drjamesdobson.org. 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That number is 877-732-6825. That's 877-732-6825. Well, I'm Roger Marsh, and on behalf of all of us here at Family Talk and the Dr. James Dobson Family Institute, thanks so much for joining us today. 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That's coming up right here on the next edition of Dr. James Dobson's Family Talk, the voice you trust for the family you love. This has been a presentation of the Dr. James Dobson Family Institute.
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6: When God gives me a job to do, I fight two enemies. Fear and discouragement. I'm afraid to start because I might fail. When I do attempt it, I sometimes get discouraged because the job is harder or takes longer than I think it should. God's answer to fear and discouragement is the assurance of His never-failing presence. Be strong and courageous, God told Joshua. Do not be terrified. Do not be discouraged, for the Lord your God will be with you wherever you go. When God spoke these words, Moses was dead, and Joshua had taken his place as leader of the children of Israel. God knew that as the new leader, Joshua would experience both fear and depression. But God told him, no matter where you go, no matter what you experience, I will be with you. I will never leave you. God gave a similar promise to the nation of Judah. When you pass through the waters, I will be with you. They will not sweep over you. When you walk through the fire, you will not be burned. Remember, God doesn't say, if you pass through the waters or if you pass through the fire. It's a given that we will have these experiences. But God does say that you will not go through these experiences alone. He will be with you. They will not be disastrous, for He knows how much we can bear, and He will not let the water drown us or the fire burn us up. When you are fearful or discouraged, what a comfort it is to have a friend who spends time with you and has words of encouragement for you. How much more reassuring is it for you to know that not merely a human friend, but the Almighty God Himself, who loves you so dearly, is with you in those experiences. That makes all the difference in the world.
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0: 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God is still on the throne, and prayer changes things. Yesterday, we took you back to our Prophecy in the News live conference in Kansas for a fascinating presentation from Jeff Tickler. Today, we continue that presentation. But first, I want to tell you about three incredible days, three completely different themes, more than 10 speakers, and one unforgettable Bible conference. October 22nd through the 24th, Prophecy in the News Live takes over the Delta Hotel in Bristol, Virginia. Thursday, apologetics. Explore archaeology, apologetics, history, and incredible evidence affirming the truth of God's Word. Friday, Bible prophecy. Israel, the rapture, the end times, the coming kingdom, and where we are on God's prophetic timeline. Then Saturday, things get really interesting with mysteries of the Bible verse. 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Yesterday, we began listening to a fascinating presentation from Jeff Tickler, recorded earlier this year at our Prophecy in the News live conference in Kansas. And today, we're going right back into that conference room to hear the next part of his message. So open up your Bible, turn up the radio, and let's rejoin Jeff Tickler, already in progress, at Prophecy in the News Live.
1: Romans chapter 1, verse 20, and this is kind of like a Jeff paraphrase, if you don't mind. It says that through the creation, and that would include, for example, the universe, man, nature, the sciences, plants, and animals, God is revealing something. It says in that passage, he's revealing three things. His invisible qualities. Well, they're invisible, so how do you see it? So he has to showcase them in something. It's in his creation. And then it says his eternal power. Well, you get to know something about his power when you see some of the things he's done and his making of things. And then his divine nature. Nobody like God. Divine nature. You know, all by himself, nobody gets close. That's why the surprises, the providence, things you keep unexpected. It's electrical. And then it goes on that verse, being clearly seen and understood from what he's made. You know, it's a funny thing how many times I'll run into some folks, you know, and they wonder why I spend a lot of time with the animals and nature stuff. I says, well, one thing, my Heavenly Father made it, and he put all kinds of certain stuff in there. Certainly got my attention. I think he might want to get your attention, too. It's just simple thinking. It's just my conclusion. But then that verse finishes up so that we're without excuse. Once God has showed you his handiwork and what he's done, and again, throughout all, not just the animal, all nature, science, creation, the universe, it's all in there. It says that we're up without excuse. He's shown us. So I ask that you please look past the animals and the plants that I talk about, and you see the one that's responsible for all that variety, design, and creation. I want us to see the Lord Jesus. Amen? Yeah, amen. Job 12, 7 to 10, it says that, but ask the beasts, and they shall teach thee, and the fowls of the air, and they shall tell thee, or speak to the earth, and it shall teach thee, and the fishes of the sea shall declare unto thee. Who knoweth not in all these that the hand of the Lord hath wrought this, in whose hand is the soul of every living thing, and the breath of all mankind? Psalm 33, 8 says, let all the earth fear the Lord, let all the inhabitants of the world stand in awe of him. I had an awesome example of God's high-tech design that came out of one of my visits down here in Wichita, Kansas, a number of years ago. I was doing a Q&A session, and it was kind of at the last minute we put it together. Rob put it together. Actually, it was a postgraduate group of students that had come down. We had about 16 students. Boy, sure, if I had the picture, you'd love this thing. A lot of the athletes, including the basketball players. So there's all these trees, you know what I mean? Giants in land. And there's me. I mean, I look like a three-year-old, you know? And all these guys, oh boy, it was fabulous. Well, they weren't all that big, but it was an interesting group. And they represented a lot of different countries. I had an hour and a half session. Needed every minute of it too, by the way. I had one question. What's the reason, the best reason or best argument that you have for evolution. Now, I consider evolution a matter of fate. Since they don't have anything that's reality, there's nothing you can observe, there's nothing that shows up anywhere, you know, in physical terms that you can handle or look at that supports evolution. As a matter of fact, when they try to do a bluff and claim fossils, fossils are an argument against evolution. There's no transitional forms. It's all fully formed life, animals. Some of that stuff actually goes back. They found animal, you know, fossils of stuff that's actually identical to what's in the Cambrian layer, which I'll talk about a little later. There is no evidence for evolution. It's a matter of faith. And some of these cats, some of these evolutionists, they got more faith than Christians do. That's sad. I mean, they hang on to their thing. They defend it. They push it. What they do with that lie is unbelievable, what they get away with. You almost admire it, that level of faith. But it's a fraud. One of those young men in that group, he gave me, an absolute beautiful opportunity to add actually a little portion to what it ended up in my book. One of these young people, he had been caught by an evolutionist, and they did a fraud on him. They bluffed him out. You know what they told him? They said that the caterpillar turning into a butterfly was evidence of evolution. You know, you see two different life forms here. So, you know, on the face of it, you get a young guy and somebody that's easily impressionable, hasn't thought through. They sound like, oh, we got a caterpillar. Caterpillar, we got a butterfly. Wow, evolution. For one thing, that's a reproductive process created by God, which I'm going to get into detail. But the point is for the moment, just consider this was a teacher told this young person this. This was an absolute bold-faced lie, a bluff, trying to get across and support, you know, the stuff that they were teaching. It's awful. I think it's absolutely awful. Well, I had an opportunity. That was my springboard. That's what I focused most of my firepower at, was that particular thing. There was no need to get any more responses. That was plenty. And by the way, when I give you the answer that I gave that group at that point, you'll understand why three men prayed to receive the Lord Jesus Christ as their Lord and Savior after that session. Yeah, praise the Lord. The Spirit of God, boy, is powerful. Metamorphosis does not illustrate evolution, but just the opposite. It illustrates supernatural creation, intelligent design. And it's so powerful. It's observable. It's proof you can see. It demonstrates special creation. It's showcasing the life cycle that God has designed to produce a butterfly. It's a reproductive set of steps to produce a butterfly. It's not evolution, it's reproduction. God designed it. Oh, amen. On day one, an egg is laid. It's about the size of a strawberry seed, 1.2 millimeters. It's very tiny, it's very small. Caterpillar breaks out of that thing. It's getting ready to go to stage two. Caterpillar on the ninth day is about a half an inch long. By day 18, the caterpillar is 2 inches long. It's getting ready to go into its third stage. And within 8 hours, it's predictable within hours, within 8 hours of the 18th day, what's going to happen is it's going to form a little silk. It's going to put it up in a high place. It's going to attach its back end with a corresponding, like Velcro, hang himself up so it's kind of hermetically hanging. And then it's going to peel off its outer layer. The whole caterpillar skin, legs and all, it's going to peel that skin off. And what's going to replace it is something called a chrysalis. It's not a cocoon. You know, cocoons are, you know, with moths. It's not a cocoon. It's a chrysalis. It's a shell. It's a case that it forms almost instantaneously as it's shedding the skin. Absolutely unbelievable. And every time you see a butterfly, the process I'm describing had to take place. And that's why you understand this is design, not an issue. So the chrysalis is formed quite often. It'll color match its surroundings so that it can't be attacked by some maybe critter and be eaten. So God saw fit. What in there is looking? What is it in the chrysalis that's observing, that's aware, that can color code to its surroundings? That's what I call magic. That's God's magic, you understand? Real magic. And then what takes place inside that chrysalis, all those internal organs, all those guts, they're melting down. All those things that were made up the organs and the parts of that caterpillar, it's all melting down into a cellular soup. All those chains are coming apart. Now, here's an important note for you. On day 30, which will be in just 12 days, so this is the 18th day, in just 12 days, what's going to happen? Well, on day 30, within 6 hours, and again, no more, within that six-hour period, well, a butterfly is going to break out. It's an absolute wonder of God. If you understand what's happening, you'll understand why those two young men came to know the Lord. This is not only proof of special creation this is special creation, I should say it this way. It's such a level that it goes beyond our understanding. At least it goes beyond mine. It's a process that involves three different life stages to reproduce one unique life form, that butterfly. Evolution is the teaching that over millions of years and countless mutations, you know, we got, you know, these organisms, they slowly change and, you know, we end up with these, no evidence in the fossil record, mind you. No example of anywhere. Just faith, very strong faith. They talk about missing links. You know, they never own up and say that they're just not there. It's not that they're missing. They were never there. Yeah, they don't exist. I mean, what kind of faith to hang on to something just over all these years? This goes back to almost Darwin's time. It's the same old, same old story. The egg, the size, again, of a strawberry seed contains three sets of blueprints. That's the DNA. Three sets of blueprints for three life forms. A caterpillar, a chrysalis, and a butterfly. Through all of this, there's got to be an accurate clock because everything's happening predictably. 18 hours, or rather 18 days and 8 hours within that span. One stage moves to the next stage, and then the 30th day in 6 hours, and then you get the final outcome, the final product, within hours. So there has to be an accurate timekeeper, an accurate clock involved. And every stage, again, is predictable. There's no parents to teach the behavior or what to eat or how to live or where to migrate and when. There's no way to add anything into that chrysalis. It's sealed up. All the information, all the blueprints, all the timing mechanism has to be passed through the caterpillar, the catalyst, and onto the adult. But how does that happen when the whole thing is basically just turning into like jello inside? There's no mechanism to add any additional information or material along the process. Material would include things like protein. The information would be special instructions. It all had to be contained. Listen, go back to the egg. It's 1.2 millimeters, the size of a strawberry seed. Everything is there. It has to have enough protein to carry out the instructions of the plans, the DNA, the instructions. Not one, not two, three life forms. All three sets of instructions consecutively carry out. All that information, the time clock, the protein, everything has to be there. Size of a strawberry seed. God could have done it smaller, but then we wouldn't be able to see it. You know, he puts a seed in an avocado that's the size of a golf ball. You know, here you got stuff going on, right? Boom. But he does this just so, you know, because he can. Yeah, the egg is mostly protein. It has something inside the middle of it called the nucleus. It's invisible to the naked eye because it's that small. That's where those blueprints and the clock are contained, in the nucleus, which you can't see with your eye because it's so small. The rest of that strawberry seed, so to speak, that egg, is protein. How is that possible? I don't, well, Lord. You have to remember that each life form is drastically different. Different in appearance, different in function, and different in behavior. The egg the size of a strawberry seed produces a caterpillar. It has 16 stubby legs, beady little eyes. It doesn't have anything to see. It's just crawling up a little stalk, real slow. And all it does is eat. It chews all its roughage. So it has to have jaws that are designed for eating leaves and, you know, chomping on stuff. And then they have to have a digestive system that's appropriate for digesting all that roughage. I mean, you know, it's a very specific, you know, creature. And then we get to the chrysalis stage, and that's where, again, the silk is put up on a high place, sheds the skin, does the color match, does the organ meltdown. And then what happens? Well, 12 days later, a butterfly comes out. Now think about something. That caterpillar had, roughly 16 stubby legs. Now there's six long, slender legs on the butterfly. That thing had these little beady eyes, but now it has compound eyes, most complex eyes in nature. It has dermal scales that have color patterns that you can identify any butterfly on planet Earth by those patterns because they're so precise. And those colors, that's not like just spray down with a spray gun or something. Those are dermal scales, little scales. Some of them are powder small, super small, each one individually pinned, as if you took a nail and pinned each and every scale. And when that thing's forming in that chrysalis, all folded up, you take a piece of paper, crumple it up in a ball, stick it in a sock, and then hand it to an artist and say, hey, can you draw a picture? Can you put a pattern on that? Are you nuts? Well, God does. I mean, the thing is all folded up and smashed up inside the chrysalis, and God puts the pattern on, the color pattern, perfect. Oh, man. Oh. No, this is actually more than magic, I'll tell you. And then it has a sipping straw. You know, you used to have these jaws for chewing on big, you know, rough stuff. That's got a little sipping straw for sipping nectar. It needs to have a different digestive system, you know, to break it down. Everything about it is different. God takes an example of a slowest moving earthbound blob-like creature and transforms it into a delicate, beautiful flying creature. It's a picture of the new birth. Yeah, we're walking around. We're like a blob-like creature, earthbound, you know, transforms us through the new birth. To illustrate what man would have to do to match what God does, consider this illustration. Day one, you take the school bus, and on day one to day 18, you know, you check the fluids, you check the tank, you know, you fill up the oil, everything's in tip-top shape. You're matching what's happening with the caterpillar. 18 days of just eating and growing until it reaches, you know, 2 inches. Basically, that's all that's happening. You're just filling it up, getting it ready. And then the chrysalis. So we shrink wrap it. You shrink wrap it. Nothing can be added. Nothing can be left over. Just like the chrysalis. Everything has to be used. Nothing left behind. You look at that chrysalis after the butterfly comes out. It's empty. There's nothing in there. Everything that went in as a caterpillar has now been used to make the butterfly, and there's nothing left. If this was a proper matchup, that would be the end of the whole thing. We just wait 12 days and come back and take the shrink wrap off the bus that we find in the Apache helicopter. If man could do what God does. Yeah, I don't see it happening. But to give man half a chance with all his pride and arrogance, instead of the shrink wrap on the 18th day, I'll go along with something along these lines. 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And instead of 12 days, let's give them a month for each day. So let's give them 12 months. We'll give them a full year. 50-man team, 12 months. You can use any tool or anything that man has to help you along. Only one like small rule. You can't add anything new and you can't leave anything behind. So all the tires, the seats, you got to use it all. You got to use it all and you got to repurpose it. I mean, that's what God does. He repurposes what was the caterpillar. You got to get that through, see? So you got to repurpose it. Use it all, leave nothing behind, and change it completely. God breaks down all those organs into a fundamental cells and proteins, then reorganizes them into a complex organs. Flying, nectar sipping, compound eyes. Now you come over to the school bus. Well, we need to end up with an Apache helicopter. What would be some of the differences? Night vision, radar, 200 miles per hour, uses different kinds of gas. You know, there's a lot of differences here. What do you think the chances are that team of 50, given a year, are able to do anything? What I'm trying to say here is evolution doesn't work, but intelligent design does. And that bluff that they tried to give those students about using the metamorphosis of a butterfly to somehow support evolution, far from being anything that has anything to do with evolution, what an incredible example of God's special design, listen, in reproduction. It's a reproduction that he's demonstrating. And again, not, you know, over millions of years and multiple mutations, but in real time, you can watch 30 days quickly, and not mutations, but exact design. Bam. All right. In nature, there's many awesome examples of incredible architecture and design. In regard to the homes, you think of the beavers, the bees, the birds. I think it's kind of funny how one of the smallest creatures on planet Earth, seemingly handicapped because he's blind, the East African termite, they build some of the largest structures in the animal kingdom. I mean, very elaborate homes. The East African termite, I mean, they build something that's the equivalent of a super skyscraper. Some of them are air-conditioned because of the way they put in ventilation systems. They live in some of the hottest places on planet Earth. They put food supplies in. They have like a subway or a tunnel system that goes through their tiny guys they're building that, see? And some of them, because they need water, it's been discovered that they'll dig a well. One well was discovered. It was 125 feet deep. They dug a well to get water. That'd be tough for a well digger. These little guys dig that. Oh, boy. Many of the termites are in groups of about a million plus, you know, a lot of tenants in these structures. The building is made of small bits of soil that they cement together with their own saliva. Outer shell is hard as concrete. Some of the termite mounds that they've discovered and monitored, researched, they're over 100 years old. That's how strong they are. It's a wonder of God. He created a tiny, blind little creature that builds a skyscraper 20 feet tall. If you scale it to man size, that's over 1,000 feet. Yeah, over 1,000 foot tall structure if you scaled it to man. No construction equipment. Doesn't even basically go and maybe say find a couple of bags of mortar out in the jungle, but uses its own saliva. Everything's there. All the design that it needs is all programmed in. How does God do this? How does he take these little structures, put in all this design, put in all this intelligence? Remember how we opened up? God's invisible qualities, the eternal power, divine nature is being demonstrated, what he's able to do. This is animals. Imagine what he did for us. We're the crown of his glory. What do we do with it? And you look what he does with an animal. I mean, a termite. The structures include complex ventilation systems. They got ducts and chambers and filters to filter the air through porous walls, get rid of the stale air. They got a special knowledge that's, again, written in their DNA by God that enables them to do all of this. Nobody teaches them. Their parents, nobody shows them how to do this. It's all programmed. It's in their DNA. They just know what to do. There's nobody leading it. They just, it's programmed. They work as a crew, a team. They put the whole thing together. They put in all the systems. They're following the blueprints. It's built into them. Oh, it's definitely showcasing God's power. No one there needed to teach them. And so evolutionists, they need to account for this. You got to account for this kind of intelligence. You got to account for the intelligent design. I certainly can't account, credit lifeless chemicals and, you know, with producing this kind of an outcome, this kind of wonder. But that's me. Yeah, boy. Oh, Lord have mercy. The honey badger, pound for pound, the roughest hombre in the jungle. Oh, is he something? Very dangerous, very determined. The honey badger. One guy was describing it. He was a researcher, and he says it's just they're scrawny, they stink, they're small, about the size of a house cat, a little bigger than a house cat, not too big. The name comes from their fondness for bee larvae. They like to tear themselves up some beehives to get to that larva. I can't dramatize or over explain how incredibly vicious this animal is and the instinct God gave it. They had a wildlife preserve in Africa. And they had a lion cage or a lion holding next to a honey badger. I don't know if it was like 10 or 12 foot brick wall between these things. I didn't have coverings on it. And the honey badger went out of his way, not to escape, going out maybe the front or back, but went over the side. He knew the lion was there, smelled them or just knew or whatever it was. Kept climbing over, would get sticks and branches and pile stuff up. They're very creative and able to, you know, do things, think outside the box. Gets in there so he could fight with the lion. It's been known honey badgers held off multiple, a group of lions. You say, how did they do it? I'll get to it in the end, how they're able to do it. You say, I'll show you. But at any rate, they're rough. They love a fight. They never turn away. That's their MO. That's the thing God did about it. It's not nothing to do with the size or how it looks. It's the personality of the honey badger that's the special creation. That's what I'm trying to draw attention to. It has this brave heart that never stops. It's just an incredible thing. So when you use the honey badger as an example of just pure getting after it, yeah, that's it. There's no animal that has the same tenacity. If it's hungry enough and it can't find food, it's not its normal practice, but it'll actually jump into the water and it'll go find, for example, a turtle. Its jaws are strong enough, its teeth are strong enough, it'll grab a turtle and bite through the turtle shell and eat that. It eats some kind of aquatic stuff. One of its favorite, 25% of its diet is snakes, and including poisonous snakes. Now, the issue with the poisonous snakes is sometimes you get bit. This cat, he goes in there, he's fighting, and sometimes he'll take multiple bites from a venomous snake. And what happens with the venom from a snake, you find the thing, Ab, you know, it's the alpha neurotoxins in the venom that paralyzes the muscles around the lungs so you can't breathe. Well, God designed his, little guy's going to need a little help. So he's got some special mechanisms, some design in his body where those alpha neurotoxins, they don't shut down his breathing. They don't affect his muscles. But he gets a little bit, he gets a little wet, he gets a little bit woozy, see? So he'll finish off the snake. He don't stop until the snake is dead. Then he'll move over, kind of in a similar vicinity, take a little nap, recollect his thing, get up, and it's time to eat. And he has himself a little snake. He ain't worried about it. He can take hundreds and hundreds of bites from the bees when he's getting after that bee larva. It doesn't make any difference. He don't care. The stuff that he eats, birds, reptiles, bee larvae, small mammals, carrion, that's dead and putrefying things, fruits, baby crocodiles, rubbish, roots, snakes, and every part of it, hair, feathers, bones, he eats it all. Good chewing, He's got a thick skin coat. His coat is a quarter of an inch thick, and that's what helps him, even with the bee bites and things, but his teeth are razor sharp, mega powerful jaws. He's able to chew through bones and turtle shells. The big thing about him, I'll keep saying it, he never backs down. He never, ever backs down. But this one secret defense he has, this one secret defense mechanism, it's his coat. It's super loose fitting. And plus, not only is the coat super loose fitting, but he has a flexible spine. And you put this all together and you come up with almost a superpower. See, so here's what happens. I'm going to read this. This is a quote out of my book. Large animals take a bite and they think they have the little fella under control. Surprise! The honey badger can completely twist and turn inside his skin. Now he's looking at the cat that just hit him, in the stuff. See, he got him, yeah? You got me? Boom. He's got these razor-sharp claws, big teeth. Got news for you. Well, let me finish this. He turns inside the skin into a position for a massive counterattack. That's an understatement. To the face of the attacker with its oversized claws and razor-sharp teeth, the attacker has no choice but to release the little fella. They get to know these honey badgers. They don't bother him. It's this little cat walking around. Nobody bothers him. I'm continually surprised and entertained at all the examples of the incredible, unexpected, complex design that we see in nature. Amen?
0: Over the past 2 days, we've been listening to Jeff Tickler in a powerful presentation he delivered earlier this year at our Prophecy in the News Live conference in Kansas. Now you can experience the powerful teaching from Prophecy in the News Live 2026 in Kansas with this special 6-DVD conference set. Filmed live in Bel Air, Kansas, you'll get an incredible 12 hours of Bible teaching featuring 6 dynamic speakers: Josh Davis, Mark Lindstedt, Rob Lindstedt, Larry Spargimino, Jeff Tickler, and Micah Van Hus. And they tackle some big questions. Are today's wars connected to Bible prophecy? Are global systems preparing the way for the Antichrist? Where will the third temple really stand? 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
4: But that secret is for the few, not for everyone. For the few, those people who deep down in their heart love God. And like I've always said, sometimes the best people are the most messed up. And they're messed up because they got angry. When they were children, they got angry at dad who was weak, at mom who was fierce, at other kids who were cruel, and began to seem like life was unfair. The worst people seemed to get the best dates. The people who rose to the top, a lot of them were boring, mean. They didn't have understanding. It seemed unfair. And then what did that lead to? It led to blaming God. That's right. So we got angry at God. And then our anger at people, well, then it justified in our mind. It justified taking drugs and then doing bad things. Your parents, maybe they accused you of smoking marijuana or something and you hadn't. And you got so mad that you thought, okay, if they're going to accuse me of it, then I might as well go ahead and do it anyway. That type of thing. Most of you were really angry. But here's the problem. The problem is getting lost in your thoughts. So being really angry will get you lost in your thoughts, won't it? And you're stewing over what they said and what you want to do to them and how you're going to get even and how unfair it is. See, you're thinking those kinds of thoughts. And whatever it is that gets you lost in your thoughts, then you become subject to that kind of An example would be like when you get really sick and you have a fever and you have all of these, what's the word for them? I can't think of the word. Not delusions, but delirium, that's it. And all these thoughts are going through your mind over and over and dreamlike. And you lose control over that, those thoughts. There you go. When you're really sick and you have delirium, you have a fever, you lose control over those thoughts. You close your eyes, but it doesn't make any difference. They're there. You just have to wait until you're better. And something similar happens when you get angry, when you get upset, when you want something too much. You start thinking and thinking and thinking, and you get lost in those thoughts. But the problem is that when you get lost in that thought, well, one problem is you get out of control. That's one thing. But the other problem is that you become subject to influences upon your thoughts.
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4: Now, we all know that in real life, when somebody is not subject to a good influence, they can fall for bad influence. They can become subject to a bad influence. The classic example is kids when they resent their parents and rebel against their parents, who are good authorities, they fall then under bad influence. So from a good influence, when they fall away from it, they fall to a bad, can easily fall to a bad influence. It's that simple. Well, it's the same thing with your thoughts. Our soul was meant to be ruled by God. And when your soul is close to God and looks to Him and delicately searches out the way as you go through life, you are subject to Him. But when you fall away from Him, either willfully or without even wanting to fall away from Him, see, if you don't know how to stay close to Him, and you're not totally committed to Him, then you leave the door ajar so that you can do a little something naughty. You can hear a little naughty gossip or do something naughty. When you leave the door ajar, then before you know it, something gets to you, you become resentful, you become angry, you become emotional, you become excited, and falling into emotions is actually also falling away from the good authority. And so falling into the emotions, then you can become subject to wrong influences. It's that simple. So while I'm on that topic, let me tell you a little joke I just saw. It was in my book called An Introduction to Stress Management. Oh, you should get that book. It's so good. It's actually free at our website. You go to meditation, look for the click on the free 4-part version, and it's there to download. Or you can get it on Amazon. But here's the story. It illustrates how we become subject to negative thoughts. A guy was driving far out in the countryside somewhere, and he got a flat tire. And he looked, and he didn't have a jack, you know, to jack up, a tire jack to jack up the car. So he thought, okay, I'll start walking, and I'll go to the nearest farmhouse and get one. So he walked about 10 minutes, and he thought, boy, I sure hope there's a farmhouse nearby. Then he walked another 10 minutes, and he was thinking and thinking, and he thought, boy, if there's a farmhouse, I sure hope they're home. What if they're not home? Then he said to himself, what if they don't have a jack? Then he kept walking, and he kept thinking all these negative thoughts, and then he thought, what if they have a jack? They won't lend it to me. But he kept walking and thinking and thinking, and finally there was a farmhouse. He went up to the door. He knocked on the door. The farmer came to the door, and the guy said, you can take your lousy jack and go to hell. See, he talked himself into believing that they had a jack and they wouldn't give it to him. So these kinds of thoughts, they're not good, they're not healthy, and they don't lead anywhere except to doing and saying the wrong thing. So you have to stay out of your thoughts, and to stay out of your thoughts, you have to not, one good way is to not become emotional. And when you don't become emotional, then it doesn't lend itself to that kind of runaway thought process. And then you won't be subject to unwholesome influences that prey upon the mind. Let's put it that way. All right, so how did I begin today's discussion? I forgot how I began. Oh, conquering stress. So I was going to say that when you become emotional, When you get lost in that thought process, then you become subject to stress, vulnerable to stress, and little things that that shouldn't bother you, they stress you. So, if you don't want to be subject to stress, you want to be master of your life instead of being subject. So you have to find a way to relate directly to your creator. He is the one who is positive, creative, benevolent, kind. He is the one who has solutions. He is the one that doesn't lie to you and doesn't fool you. Everything else, everyone else, you can't totally trust it or trust them. Maybe they're not bad, but they themselves are misguided. They themselves are subject to wrong influences.
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4: And then, of course, there's study. You can study, but it's kind of dead. There's no life in it. You want real life, just in the moment, answers that come out of nowhere and solve your problem. Moses had a problem. He was fleeing from Pharaoh's army. Pharaoh had a great big army. Well, Moses had a big problem. There was the river. How was he going to get across the river? God said, no problem. He said, raise up your staff. And when Moses raised up the staff, the waters parted and he went across. The whole people went across to safety. God solved the problem out of nowhere. They were in a desert. There was no water, but then there was water, but it was bitter water. Remember that? God said, no problem. Just get that branch, throw it in there, and the water became sweet. See, God is the creator. So I will give you an example in the physical realm of how something can come out of seemingly nothing. It comes from another dimension. All right. A little bit of math and science. I know some of you are groaning. You don't like math. You don't like science. But some of you do. And some of you would like math and science if it was explained to you in such a way that you could understand it, that you could see it. So I love math and I love science. And so I hope you will permit me to talk a little bit about physics. I'm not a physicist. I'm just an amateur person who is interested in physics. Let's put it that way. And so please indulge me, and some of you are going to enjoy this, and it does tie in with the topic of a power that comes out of nowhere. And we're going to talk about that right now. Now, what you're going to hear is actually the audio version of a YouTube video, a little YouTube lecture that I made, and the title of that lecture is A Miracle or Amazing Science. A Miracle or Amazing Science. Here we go. So I will give you an example in the physical realm of how something can come out of seemingly nothing. It comes from another dimension. Take, for example, a wheel, a bicycle wheel. And you know how when your wheel is turning, when your wheels are turning on your bicycle or on your motorcycle, you know how it stabilizes you. You're very stable. If the bicycle is just there without moving, you can hardly stay balanced. It'll fall top, go on a topple over. But when you're going fast on your bicycle, it's very stable, isn't it? Same with your motorcycle, even more so. Or a little top. You spin the top and it stands up and it doesn't fall over. It's totally stable. Amazing. Well, how is it that it stabilized? I'll let you in on a little secret. From the center? Oh, I'll tell you one more thing and then I'll let you in on a little secret. Let's say that you have a space station like you see in the space movies. A donut-shaped revolving space station. Great big, gigantic donut revolving. And as it revolves, it creates a gravity. They say artificial gravity, but actually it's gravity. And the gravity causes the astronauts to move gently toward. The astronauts can walk on the inner surface of it. As if they were on the Earth. They have that feeling of gravity pushing them down to the that surface they walk on. But anyway, there is gravity. How does this happen? It's because it's revolving. All right. I saw a YouTube where they had recreated something like that in a laboratory. They had a big revolving thing. The astronaut was actually able to stand on the inside surface of the revolving thing. But the point I'm getting at is that gravity is coming from the center and pushes the astronauts out. Another example, your washing machine. When you put it on a spin cycle, it starts to spin faster and faster and faster and faster, and it becomes a centrifuge, and the clothes cling to the outside, just like that astronaut walking in the spaceship. And the energy pushes them out, and they cling. All right? So now, your bicycle wheels, same idea. They're spinning really fast. From the center of the bicycle wheel comes out, let's call it gravity. It pushes out along the spokes, radially outward in all directions in that two-dimensional plane. Well, if you look very carefully, a bicycle wheel is dedicated to a plane, isn't it? When it's spinning, when the wheel's really spinning really fast, it's dedicated to a plane. And you tilt it a little bit, it doesn't like it, but then it becomes dedicated to the new plane. And then you tilt it a little more, your motorcycle, it fights a little bit, but then it's dedicated to that plane. It's always dedicated to a plane. And likewise, the top or your gyroscope spinning around this way, it's also dedicated to a plane. But here's the interesting thing. It actually creates the plane. The lines of force radially outward from the coming out of the magical center of that bicycle wheel along the plane of the bicycle, it creates a plane, and then it's dedicated to that plane. And it's dedicated because of those lines of force. Gyroscopes are just magical. But so is any wheel. From the center of every wheel, of every revolving sphere, of every electron, every particle, every planet, you have this energy coming from the center radially outward. It comes like, so it's like a creation. It's like the creation event in the very beginning. God sent out lines of force from the center. And they had curvature and precession in all directions. But when you have a spinning bicycle wheel, it's only on a two-dimensional plane.
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So, you have heard, so I'll leave you with some little thing here. You've heard the expression, the truth shall set you free. Christ said, you will know the truth, and the truth will set you free. If you take that literally, it will set you free. And if it can set you free, then there's some kind of power there, isn't there? It's not just words. And you've probably noticed yourself that the truth is liberating. How many of you have been in a meeting at the office, maybe? And now it's 11:45 and they're still talking, and then it's 11:50, they're talking 11:55, and now it's noon and everybody wants to go to lunch, but they're still talking. And finally, somebody raises their hand and says, hey, I'm hungry. Can we break and go to lunch? And everybody is so glad that somebody told the truth. It's liberating. Well, the truth sets you free. So there's power. Somehow, there's some kind of power. Even in that little tiny situation that I just described, which is no big deal, there's even some kind of a liberating power there. You've heard of full disclosure. There's something about revealing the truth about the shining a light on things, sunshine laws. There's something about shining a light on things, the bad things, wrong things, that disables them. They can no longer get away with what they were getting away with when they're observed. I think you got the idea that the truth, when spoken,

0: There's power in confronting, in truth, in light. See, it comes out of nowhere, but it's a real power. Just like the bicycle wheel that comes out of the center of the spinning wheel. Where does it come from? New power. That's why the universe is expanding. Ever expanding, because God is still creating, and you see it in every spinning wheel. More comes out than goes in. It says in the Bible, by faith, we understand that the universe was formed at God's command, so that what is seen is made by that which is not seen. That's Hebrews chapter 11, verse 3. By faith, we understand. By faith, we see. In other words, the person without faith, the person who doesn't trust their intuition, what their God-given intuition and common sense and conscience tells them, will not see these mysteries of the universe. And so the atheist science can't see what's before his very eyes, before his very spiritual eyes, before his intuition. So, once again, the beautiful verse from Hebrews says, by faith, we understand that the universe was formed at God's command, so that what is seen is made by that which is not seen. So there is power, and it comes from God, that made everything. And at God's command, this power makes wonderful things happen. And this same source, in other words, God, who created the universe from nothing, he can give Moses power. He can give Samson power. He can give the apostles inspiration so that they have the power to heal people and the power to do miracles. And if you want a miracle, all you have to do is look at the center of a spinning wheel. Or if you want to see something that's amazing science but is like a miracle, look at the gyroscope and how it's able to be stable and stand upright. It's just amazing. Here's a beautiful quote from Albert Einstein. Albert Einstein was a true intuitionist. He saw, and he had faith that what he saw was true. Even when everybody doubted him, even when the whole world doubted him, he never wavered. Here's what he said. There are only two ways to live your life. One is as though nothing is a miracle. The other is as though everything is a miracle. So when we look at the spinning wheel, the gyroscope, is it a miracle or is it amazing science? If it's amazing science, it's like a miracle. And if it's a miracle, it's amazing science at the hand of God.
1: 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You're listening to Shedding Shackles with your host, Roland Trujillo. Roland wants you to know that Shedding Shackles is easy to find at your favorite podcast place. Just look for Shedding Shackles. Roland says that since his program is only on the radio once or twice a week, you really should check out the podcast so you can listen again. Thanks and blessings.
2: You're listening to Shedding Shackles. Have you heard about Roland's new sitting quietly exercise? You all know biofeedback for calming down and de-stressing. Well, that is what Roland's sitting quietly exercise is. But Roland says that it is also very spiritual. And the spirituality is in its simplicity. Why not check it out? Just go to sheddingshackles.com and look for sitting quietly. Do you have a friend or someone in your family who is stressed out and who you think might benefit from a little stress management exercise? Why not have them check out Sitting Quietly? It's totally free. What are you waiting for? Why not start managing stress today?
0: So basically, this radio program is what I do.

0: So listen to this program. It's good because it's fresh. It's alive. It's a breath of fresh air, like we say on the program. And my sitting quietly exercise is totally free. And there's no religious talk or church stuff or anything like that. So look, you have friends who are up, who are stressed out in some way, and they could use it. They could use my little sitting quietly exercise. But if you come at them with religion, they'll say, hey, whoa, whoa, whoa, back off, back off. So this little website is just perfect. I'm working on a new book. Oh, it's really good. It's about food. Yeah, food and eating. And you're just going to love it. And it's going to be ready very soon. I'm editing the final process. I'm in the final process of editing it right now. Okay, so you go to SheddingShackles.com, and that's where you can find the little sitting quietly exercise or the little meditation. Or you can call the listener call-in line, 510-455-8851, and you can leave me a comment or a question. Love to get comments and questions. I might play it on the air. I'll put your voice right on the air. And you can press on a number and listen to the little meditation, a little 8-minute meditation. So I have those resources for you. And of course, they're totally free. And podcasts are free. So it's all good stuff. Until next time, Lord willing. And the creek don't rise. I'll see you then. Bye-bye.
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9: There's so many people in ministry today, you know they're not out to please God, but they're rather pleasing themselves. They're making money like crazy. We better understand something. If you're called by the grace of God to do anything, I don't care what walk in life your history has been or will be, but the goal is to please God.

0: When a ministry becomes a means of getting rich or famous or building a kingdom, something's gone terribly wrong. 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God measures success very, very differently. The question isn't how much did you get, but how faithfully did you serve? Welcome to Hope for Today with Bible teacher David Hawking. 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Or in Canada, call 888-75-BIBLE. Right now, here's David with day 2 of Called by Grace. 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
1: You understand, it's one nation on earth who pictures the need of prayer to the Lord God of Israel, the only true God there is, and pictures that the Messiah is the hope of us all. Further proof, first century. I'd love to get into arguments with Catholics over this. I love the Catholics. I believe they're only a step away from us. Peter was the first pope. No, he wasn't. No, James, the Lord's brother, was the first pastor of the church in Jerusalem. What evidence do you have that these Jews were really believers? Oh, what we call the Messianic Seal. There's a book by Robert Fisher on it, if you'd like to read about it. In the excavations outside the tomb of King David, you know, the little place called the Upper Room, down below is a synagogue honoring King David. They dug right outside of it. In fact, you can see if you go outside and around the corner, there's a grate with a lock on it. And they dug straight there all the way down to bedrock. When they cleared all the dirt away at bedrock, they found the Messianic seal on 8 pieces of pottery. By the way, it was in the home of the parents of John the Baptist. And what was that? That symbol, which is on my truck outside, is first at the top, the menorah, for he is the light of the world. Right underneath the menorah is the Jewish star, for he is the star that will rise out of Jacob, and unto him will be the obedience of all peoples of the world. And much to the shock of the Jewish archaeologists, at the bottom of this was a fish. And they argued over one another, why in the world would Jews have a fish there? And they didn't know that Robert Fisher, who was one of the Jewish archaeologists, had already become a believer in Yeshua. So he wrote the story. Boy, they had an argument that day. The word for fish in Greek is ichthus. And each letter, 5 of them, represents the name of our Lord. The first one, Jesus, Jesus. Second one, Christos, Christ. Third one, Theos, God. Fourth one, you. It looks like a you. Hui, huios, son. And the last one, soter, salvation, savior. Jesus, Christ, God, son, savior, fish. And all God's people said, amen. Amen. You see, right away in our study in chapter 1, we've got issues that have been fought hard here in North America in the last 25, 30 years as the Messianic movement has been growing and different people have come into it. And we have a group called Torah Observant. Well, you're going to find in the book of Galatians that it's impossible to be Torah observant and loyal to the Messiah, our Lord Yeshua. Impossible. I do not have all 613 Jewish laws taped to my refrigerator door. Now, some of them I don't mind. God said, don't eat any bat. Who would want to eat a bat? But then he puts on his hit list lobster, shrimp, pork, bacon. Am I troubling anybody? And there are plenty of Jewish messianic fellowships who insist that you're not in the in-group of the true gospel unless you are kosher. Wow. You know, I'm only giving you hints along the way. This is going to blow up in our face in the book of Galatians, and we're going to have to decide where we stand, because it's still a war today, just like it was in the days of Paul. Acts 22, I'm a Jew born in Tarsus. I was raised at the feet of Gamaliel. They knew all about him. And he says, I'm on my way to Damascus about noon, which means the sun straight ahead. And suddenly there shone from heaven a great light round about me. I fell into the ground. I heard a voice saying, Saul, Saul, why persecutest thou me? And I answered, who art thou, Lord? He said unto me, I am Jesus of Nazareth, whom thou persecutest. It's an interesting remark. They that were with me saw indeed the light and were afraid, but they heard not the voice of him that spake to me. And I said, what shall I do, Lord? And the Lord said unto me, rise and go into Damascus, and there it shall be told thee of all things which are appointed for thee to do. Now, I want you to see this in three ways, okay, in Galatians chapter 1. Three ways. First, as to the disciples, beyond measure. The Greek word, by the way, is hyperbole, which we have in English. It's to go beyond what anyone ever thought. As to the Jews, number two, he mentions two things, prophet and passion. First, prophet. He said, I profited not in the messianic movement, for he's just being hit with his light from Damascus. He's on his way to arrest them and torture them. I profited in the Jews' religion above many, my equals in my own nation. Listen, Paul was making money. By the way, he supported his team of disciples by his tent ministry. But I like the word passion. He said, being more exceedingly zealous of the traditions of my fathers. Listen, if you think you are that way, I more, beyond measure. But the third thing we need to notice is what he said about the church of God. I persecuted the church of God and wasted it. Paul carried the burden of what he did to the church all his life. It's a remarkable story. Some of you who took English history in college will remember that one of the greatest legal battles and debates that ever occurred in English history was over two things, the resurrection of Jesus Christ as to whether it happened or not. And there were two men, Lord Lyttelton and Sir Gilbert Hawkins, who battled these matters. The second issue was the conversion of Paul. For the English courts argued that if that story is true, then we don't have any argument against the Christians. We will spend 1 year in study, and there'll be a report back in my courtroom at the end of that year. And there was. Lord Lyttelton and Sir Gilbert Hawkins, on those two issues, came to put their personal faith in the Messiah, our Lord Yeshua. And they told the judge, it's true. There's no way of escaping it. Wouldn't you have loved to have been in that court that day? It's true! Well, Paul in verse 13 and 14 emphasizes his manner of life, but there's a second issue, and that's his mission. Verse 15 and 16, I love these words. Probably two of the most influential words, verses that is, that were on my own heart and life when I went into ministry. When it pleased God who separated me from my mother's womb. Stop right there. We have some people in this audience who were at my baby shower, which makes them exceedingly old people. Now, some people said they were there, and the folks that were there said, no, they weren't. So after a while, people started claiming that they were at my baby shower. But here's what happened. The pastor was one of the great preachers of prophecy in the Bible. Dr. Lewis S. Bauman had many books on prophecy and was known far and wide. He traveled all over the country teaching prophecy conferences. But in that day, he needed to have a driver to drive him. And the driver happened to be the dad of yours truly and my brother Don. And our dad drove this prophecy teacher all around. And he was, of course, at the baby shower. When I was in the womb of my mother. The story has been told me by many people who were there. This preacher of prophecy, people thought he lost his mind. He said, the Lord has something for all of you about this baby in the womb of Ethel. Everybody got quiet. Like his brother before him, he will be a preacher of the word of God. And I don't know if I'm right or wrong, but it seems the Lord is impressing me that he's going to be the preacher of this church. And he was so disturbed by what he said, he walked out. He didn't want to face anybody. But that's exactly what happened, and my parents never told me until I became the pastor of that church. It's quite a story. So when I picked up Galatians 1, you can only imagine what I thought. When it pleased God who separated me from my mother's womb and called me by his grace. It was the grace of God giving us what we don't deserve. And it was from birth. Well, actually, from conception. There are two things here about his mission I want you to see. And everybody who ever has a ministry in anything, number one is to please God. When it pleased God. There's so many people in ministry today, you know they're not out to please God, but they're rather pleasing themselves. They're making money like crazy. It's terrible. The unbelieving world just laughs, mocks it. We better understand something. If you're called by the grace of God to do anything, I don't care what walk in life your history has been or will be, but the goal is to please God. And number two is to pursue God's plan for your life. Who separated you from your mother's womb? God did. You know, we have a similar story over in Jeremiah chapter 1. Take your Bibles and turn there. You almost think that Paul maybe read this and studied it before he wrote Galatians. Jeremiah 1, beginning at verse 4. Then the word of the Lord came unto me, saying, before I formed thee in the belly, I knew thee. Before thou camest forth out of the womb, I sanctified thee, or set you apart. I ordained thee a prophet unto the nations. Then said I, Jeremiah now speaks, ah, Lord God, behold, I cannot speak, for I am a child. But the Lord said unto me, say not, I am a child. This kind of reminds me, doesn't you, of Exodus and Moses. For thou shalt go to all that I shall send thee, and whatsoever I command thee, thou shalt speak. Be not afraid of their faces, for I am with thee to deliver thee, saith the Lord. Hey, we're talking Babylon here. Then the Lord put forth his hand and touched my mouth. The Lord said unto me, Behold, I put my words in thy mouth. See, I have this day set thee over the nations, over the kingdoms, to root out, to pull down, to destroy, to throw down, to build, and to plant. Jeremiah the prophet. And in Exodus 3, verse 11, Moses said unto God, Who am I that I should go unto Pharaoh and that I should bring forth the children of Israel out of Egypt? And he, God, said, Certainly I will be with thee. Look, folks, to all of us who are called by his grace to whatever, never forget the promise of his presence. I will be with you. I will never leave you. I will never forsake you. This shall be a token unto thee that I've sent thee. When thou hast brought forth the people out of Egypt, you shall serve God upon this mountain. Moses said unto God, You got to be kidding. Well, that's my translation. Behold, when I come unto the children of Israel and say unto them, The God of your fathers has sent me unto you, and they say to me, What is his name? What shall I say to them? God said to Moses, I am that I am. And Christians from that day till now say his name is I am, and they write books about it. I'm sorry, I don't believe that. I believe he is the great I am. But that statement in Hebrew, any rabbi can tell you, whoever I am, so what difference would it make if you ever found out my name or not? By the way, my name is so long, you aren't going to believe it when I finally do get around to telling you my translation. Do you understand what you got here? God said, I am that I am. Whoever I am, and nothing you know or say will ever change it. Just tell him, I am sent you. And God said unto Moses, Thou shalt say unto the children of Israel, The Lord God of your fathers, the God of Abraham, the God of Isaac, the God of Jacob, has sent me unto you. That's my name forever. And this is my memorial unto all generations. The apostles, Paul, and of course he was knowledgeable in the word of God when he wrote Galatians, and I am sure he must have looked at Jeremiah and at Moses. There's a third thing here that is his mission, and that's to proclaim God's grace that called him to his special mission. He said, called me by his grace. That's like saying God deserves all the credit and all the glory. And number four is to preach the Son of God among who? Gentiles.
0: This is Hope for Today with Bible teacher David Hawking, and we're continuing our series through Galatians with day two of Called by Grace. David's message from chapter 1, verses 13 through 24. Now, David's back in just a moment or so to close out our time for today. First, though, Matt's here, and we want to tell you about a couple of significant resources for your home Bible study.
2: Do we know the gospel as well as we think we know it? Mm. We have to ask ourselves, how versed are we in the gospel, and are we ready and able to share, explain, or defend it?
0: Well, the goal, Matt, as you know, of our current radio series in Galatians mm-hmm. is helping listeners understand the truth about the true gospel. What makes the gospel utterly unique and different?
2: Yeah, what are we saved from?
0: Exactly.
2: How is our salvation secured?
0: Yeah. There's so much we're learning in this radio series, and Matt, it is so exciting to be listening to that myself every day, and Hope for Today wants to make sure that everyone listening has the opportunity to get the most out of the series using David's original sermon notes and outlines.
2: You know, we have a pack that includes notes for each message in the series, and these are the very notes my dad used to preach these messages.
0: And the cost?
2: $10.
0: $10. But something else we have for our listening friends mm-hmm. is the complete Galatians series on MP3.
2: That's right. 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
0: And the cost is just $25. Mm-hmm. 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
2: We have Called by Grace, The Truth of the Gospel, Children of Abraham, mm-hmm. The Promise of the Gospel, Calling to Liberty.
0: Now, what does it mean to have liberty in Christ?
2: Walk in the Spirit. Yeah. Amen.
0: And what does it mean to walk in the Spirit? We get that question a lot.
2: Amen.
0: Here. It's covered in this message, just a few of the message titles in the series and in this special resource.
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0: 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Abbotsford is spelled A-B-B-O-T-S-F-O-R-D, B-C, V-2-S, 8-P-1. Well, as promised, here's David with a final thought.
1: Well, folks, we're back at it. Chapter 1, we're not out of that yet, in the book of Galatians. And we're talking about how Paul was called by the grace of God. He said in verse 15, when it pleased God who separated me from my womb, mother's womb, and called me by his grace to reveal his son in me, that I might preach him among the heathen, immediately I conferred not with flesh and blood, neither went I up to Jerusalem or Jerusalem to them who were apostles before me, but I went into Arabia and returned again unto Damascus. Then after 3 years I went up to Jerusalem to see Peter and abode with him 15 days. But other of the apostles saw I none save James or Jacob, the Lord's brother. Now the things which I write unto you, behold, before God I lie not. Afterwards I came in the regions of Syria and Cilicia, and was unknown by face unto the churches of Judea which were in Messiah. But they had heard only that he which persecuted us in times past now preacheth the faith which he once destroyed, and they glorified God in me. Well, wouldn't that be wonderful if all of us would have folks to say that about us? God bless you.
0: Well, thank you, David. And before we go, would you like to do something simple for us? 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We are passionate about getting the Word of God to as many people as possible. It's as simple as that. You know, there might be a friend who's been asking questions about God, or maybe a family member who needs some encouragement from the Scripture. 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Amen. 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Well, tomorrow we wrap up Called by Grace, David's message from Galatians chapter 1, verses 13 through 24. We're going to see even more about how God can take a life with a past and transform it by his grace and use it for his glory. Grace doesn't simply save us from something. God uses it to call us to something. Amen. 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

0: Now we continue reading from the Word of God, Hebrews chapter 5. For every high priest taken from among men is appointed on behalf of men in things pertaining to God, in order to offer both gifts and sacrifices for sins. He can deal gently with the ignorant and misguided, since he himself also is beset with weakness. And because of it, he is obligated to offer sacrifices for sins. As for the people, so also for himself. And no one takes the honor to himself, but receives it when he is called by God, even as Aaron was. So also Christ did not glorify himself so as to become a high priest, but he who said to him, "You are my son, today I have begotten you." Just as he says also in another passage, "You are a priest forever, according to the order of Melchizedek." In the days of his flesh, he offered up both prayers and supplications with loud crying and tears to the one able to save him from death, and he was heard because of his piety. Although he was a son, he learned obedience from the things which he suffered. And having been made perfect, he became to all those who obey him the source of eternal salvation, being designated by God as a high priest according to the order of Melchizedek. Concerning him, we have much to say, and it is hard to explain, since you have become dull of hearing. For though by this time you ought to be teachers, you have need again for someone to teach you the elementary principles of the oracles of God, and you have come to need milk and not solid food. For everyone who partakes only of milk is not accustomed to the word of righteousness, for he is an infant. But solid food is for the mature, who because of practice have their senses trained to discern good and evil. Hebrews chapter 6. Therefore, leaving the elementary teaching about the Christ, let us press on to maturity, not laying again a foundation of repentance from dead works and of faith toward God, of instruction about washings and laying on of hands and the resurrection of the dead and eternal judgment. And this we will do if God permits. For in the case of those who have once been enlightened and have tasted of the heavenly gift and have been made partakers of the Holy Spirit and have tasted the good word of God and the powers of the age to come and then have fallen away, it is impossible to renew them again to repentance, since they again crucify to themselves the Son of God and put him to open shame. For ground that drinks the rain which often falls on it and brings forth vegetation useful to those for whose sake it is also tilled receives a blessing from God. But if it yields thorns and thistles, it is worthless and close to being cursed, and it ends up being burned. But, beloved, we are convinced of better things concerning you and things that accompany salvation, though we are speaking in this way. For God is not unjust so as to forget your work and the love which you have shown toward his name in having ministered and in still ministering to the saints. And we desire that each one of you show the same diligence so as to realize the full assurance of hope until the end, so that you will not be sluggish, but imitators of those who through faith and patience inherit the promises. We will continue this reading from the Bible, if the Lord wills it, next time. This is The Word, and I'm Nicholas Hope.
1: 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I'm Dr. James Dobson, and I'm thrilled that you've joined us.
2: 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I'm Gary Bauer, Senior Vice President of Public Policy at the Dobson Policy and Culture Center. I'm also the host of Defending Faith, Family, and Freedom, our podcast here at JDFI. This is kind of an important week, and these are special shows. First of all, this is the 25th anniversary this week of the horrendous attack on the United States in 2001 on 9/11, an event really extraordinary in American modern history, and It has set off a whole series of events and conflicts that are continuing today. Second of all, sadly, this is the anniversary of the assassination of our friend Charlie Kirk. The significance of that, of course, for his family has been extraordinarily difficult. But it also was something that's affected our country. It's affected the political process. And that brings me to the third reason these are a couple of special shows. And that is that this is an election year. And it's not a presidential election year, but the entire House of Representatives will be elected, a third of the Senate, dozens and dozens of governors. And then finally, as a sort of an ongoing issue, we've experienced something I don't think any of us really expected in the last year or so, and that's an explosion of anti-Semitism in America and across the Western world. So what's a Christian supposed to do with all of these things? This anniversary, how do we process the assassination of a good man like Charlie Kirk? What are we supposed to do as Christians in confronting anti-Semitism? What's our responsibilities as Christian citizens? So with all those issues on the table, there's only one person that would be the complete logical and appropriate guest for us to have on Family Talk, and that's our good friend, Michelle Bachman. Michelle serves on the board of directors of the James Dobson Family Institute. We value her counsel and advice. She served as the co-chair of the Jerusalem Prayer Breakfast from 2007 to 2015. Michelle's been very active in American politics. She ran for the Republican presidential nomination in 2012, I believe, but she also served in Congress from the 6th District of Minnesota. And my goodness, we probably could do a show just asking Michelle what happened to Minnesota. I mean, there's some strange things going on there, but Michelle can address all these issues. She and her husband, Marcus, are the parents of five adult children, a bunch of grandchildren. She's also famous for the fact that she and her husband fostered 23 teenagers over the years. So she knows what family, faith, and freedom is all about. And Michelle, I always enjoy these times. We talk many times when we're not on the air, but I always look forward to these times when we can do a show together, because when we have you on, the show's inevitably a hit. People always love to find out what you're thinking about the big issues of the day. So let me just start, if I could, with asking you to share your thoughts about the horrible assassination of Charlie Kirk, since we're talking on the anniversary of that terrible event.
3: Well, it was one of the most monstrous events in recent time. And I think that what occurred more than anything is the dual reaction that we dealt with in our country. We had people who looked at a live assassination on TV, witnessing something that no one should have ever allow their eyes to be laid on. And this was a calculated assassination, and the attempted perpetrator is currently on trial in Utah, as he should be. We pray that justice would be done in that case. But on one hand, we saw people who were just normal, maybe didn't even know Charlie Kirk, look at the situation and say, this is a terrible thing that happened. And you had people who knew Charlie Kirk who were devastated. But then you had people whose minds and souls have been poisoned by this thing called wokeness. And it's really almost like a cult, where people are in this cult where if you don't agree with me, I hate you. I hate you to the point where I think you should be dead. And I think that the monstrous action, all I could think of is the word monster, when I saw people who were interviewed, who were on the street, who were trying to recreate in a pantomime format the killing of Charlie Kirk. I'll never forget a Chicago teacher on the street and a parade was going by, and she took her finger like it was a gun and put it to the throat.
2: Yes.
3: And it was horrific, and people laughed at that. And I thought, I can't believe that the people that I walked down the street with, that about half of them, it seemed like, would have that type of reaction. I couldn't believe it. I know Charlie. I knew Charlie when he was a young man, when he was first starting out. I was in Congress. My name became very high profile at that time. Charlie was putting together his organization, TPUSA. He knocked on my door. He came to see me when I was in Congress. I gave him an appointment. I didn't know him from Adam. And he came in and he told me what he wanted to do and what he was about. And I just looked at him and took the measure of him, and I thought, you know, he wanted my name is what he wanted. He was looking for the yes. credibility of different people's names to put on his advisory board so the people would know that real people that believe in conservative values, biblical values, believe in him. And so I thought, I'll take a chance on them. Him. What he wants to do is great, but, you know, it's a crapshoot if he was going to make it or not. He did. He worked like a fiend. Didn't pay himself, slept on couches, and Charlie ended up building up this organization that effectively may have helped tip the scales so that Donald Trump won in 2024. Charlie
2: no question.
3: Did an incredible
2: yes.
3: job and had great influence at the White House. So God took this guy with a great idea who was a sold-out, born-again believer in Jesus Christ, who wanted to do something to make our nation great. And he did. He was laying his life down for it. And he ended up laying his life down for it because he was gunned down from the text messages that we have met of the alleged assassin. From those text messages, it was clear this was an intentional effort to kill Charlie because they didn't agree with his message on male-female relationships. That's what it came down to. So we're living, Gary, in an era that I don't think you and I have ever lived through before, or our listeners have ever lived through before, where people believe they have the right to commit political violence, assassinations. We're losing count on how many times President Trump has had assassination attempts on himself.
2: Yes.
3: We're running out of fingers to count them on. But this has got to stop. And we need to realize that when the Bible says the purpose of government is to punish evildoers, we need to recognize that is altogether true and right. And to punish evildoers is actually the rudder of holding on to society. We're losing our society because of that fact that we are not punishing evildoers anymore the way that we did before. And so we're seeing the anarchy and the chaos rise in our society.
2: You know, Michelle, you raised so many things there that I was nodding my head up and down about. Charlie was a rising figure in our society. A lot of people were talking about him being on a road where someday it would be logical to think he could be president of the United States. And I remember, I believe you were there a few years ago, Charlie spoke at the gathering, which is an annual meeting that we have at Colorado Springs for supporters of the James Dobson Family Institute. And Charlie was one of the speakers. And it was an election year, and he was sharing with us some of the polling data and so forth. And he said, look, Christians have got to be involved. They've got to get out there in the public square, and they got to get into the voting booth, or we're going to wake up one morning and everything that every previous generation in America had sacrificed for and fought for will be gone. And history would record that our generation was the one that failed to do what was necessary to preserve our republic. So I wonder what your thoughts are on this. I mean, the polling out right now in this election year shows that conservatives generally just don't seem to have enthusiasm, and that Christians particularly may show up at levels, low enough levels, that you know, in a couple of weeks, we could wake up and everything will dramatically be more hostile to those of us that believe in faith, family, and freedom.
3: Well, if Christians don't realize that yet, let me tell you who does understand this. It's the Islamic community in the United States. I've been doing deep dive research on this lately. And there's organizations, radical organization, unindicted co-conspirators who were named in the Holy Land Foundation trial of 2007, which was a terrorist financing trial. And they realized that groups like CAIR, C-A-I-R, groups like ISNA, the Islamic Society of North America, these organizations recognize that they have a plan. They're committing jihad now in the United States, which means jihad means it's a surrendering, but we're to surrender, but it's a takeover. They intend to conquer the United States. And we sit back and think, what? We're the land of Elvis Presley and the Beatles, and how could we be conquered by Islam? They see weakness. The Islamists see weakness in the United States. They see that we can be conquered. And Gary, this midterm is a way that they can do it. It's unbelievable the people who have won primaries in districts that are Democrat. So they're going to be elected. If they're the nominee, they're going to be elected. And so if you thought Ilhan Omar, Rashida Tlaib, Alexandria Ocasio-Cortez, if some of these people are radical, which they absolutely are, and the common thread for the Democrat Socialists of America, they are not a political party, the Democrat Socialists of America. They're an organization only about 80,000 strong. They punch way above their weight, but they're like a parasite. They're a parasite that's jumped on the back of the Democrat Party, and they've taken them over. They're committing a revolution of the Democrat Party, and the Democrat Party is just a host for the Democrat Socialists of America, which is effectively communism, socialism, and they've hijacked the Democrat Party, and they have been wildly successful. Bernie Sanders is a longtime Democrat Socialist, but now they've exploded their ranks to the point where the Democrat nominee in the state of Michigan is a gentleman named El Sayed. El Sayed has terrorist connections. His mother worked for years for a terrorist organization, a terror financing organization. It had connections to terrorist financing for Osama bin Laden, for Hamas, for these wild terrorist organizations. That's his mother. His father wanted to leave Egypt because Egypt wasn't radical enough for him, for Islam. And so that's his father and mother. His father-in-law is one of the leaders in the Islamic Society of North America. Again, an unindicted co-conspirator. So Yes. You look at someone with these kind of connections, he's now the Democrat nominee. And that's just one election. In Colorado, there's another Democrat Socialist from Ethiopia. She won. If you look at these people, they generally speaking are not from America. They're generally speaking coming in from other countries, and they're running for these offices, but they're winning. And so in this midterm, we think, well, it's not a presidential year. Who cares? Who cares? What this means is that the tent of the United States could implode this year, because the entire agenda in Washington, D.C., the pro-Israel agenda, the pro-family agenda, the pro-faith agenda, all of it is at risk, because we can't just rely on Donald Trump to do everything. We have to have judges. We have to have a House of Representatives, a Senate. Remember what these people want to do. The Democrat Socialists of America, they literally want a revolution, a communist revolution. I've been doing tremendous research on this lately. And they say outright from their executive committee members that their goal is, their biggest obstacle is the U.S. Constitution. They want to do away with the U.S. Constitution. They want to get rid of the Senate. They want to get rid of the presidency. They want to get rid of the courts. And they want to make the House of Representatives essentially the dictatorship of the proletariat. In other words, they want to get away, do away with America. But what they want is they want to steal everything we have. It's plunder. They want to steal our assets and then use them to further communism, but also to allow Islamic Sharia law to run rampant in the United States. It's the worst possible combination you could have. And if Christians stay home, Charlie Kirk understood this. If Christians stay home and don't vote, communism and socialism will become the law of the land in America together with Islamic Sharia law. And it will be Christians who will have allowed this to happen because we sat on our hands and stayed home when we needed to be involved.
2: It's really ironic that this would be happening on the 250th anniversary, 250th birthday of our Constitutional Republic, this nation built on the idea that liberty does not come from government. It comes from the God of the Bible. But you mentioned al-Sayed. I'm still in shock that that guy could win a primary, even a Democrat Party primary in Michigan. And you outlined very well, I knew you would know that right off the top of your head, the many ties of his family to radical Islam. And as you know, he hangs around with this guy, Hassan Piker, who's a radical Islamist. And Hassan Piker has said so many outrageous things, it would take probably a week just to go through them. But one of the things Piker has said is that we deserved 9/11.
3: Right.
2: And since that America deserved 9/11, and since this is the week of that 25th anniversary of that terrible day, I want to come back to the great appeal you just made to Christian citizens. But I wanted to just take a second reflecting back on that day. Do you recall what you were doing that day and when you first heard the news?
3: I do. I will never forget. I can see it right now, Gary, in my mind's eye. I was at a pancake house in Woodbury, Minnesota. I was a state senator in Minnesota, a new state senator. And the school board wanted to meet with me, the local school board, because they get funding, obviously, from the state. And they wanted to meet early, like a 6:45 in the morning. Well, I'm a mother with a gazillion kids in my house at that time. And I had three little girls that I had. And so I had to take them with me because their Christian school didn't start until later. So they were with me at the pancake house and the school board. And a man kind of ran into this pancake house and said, a plane just flew into the World Trade Center. And I looked up and my brother and sister-in-law worked right down on Wall Street and sometimes were in the World Trade Center. And the Holy Spirit just spoke to me at that moment that this was a really big deal. We didn't have cell phones where everybody would just open up their phone and immediately have access to news. We didn't have that technology at that time in 2001. And so, but yet I knew in my heart this was a big deal. And the school board members just kept right on making their case for more money. And I thought, we've got to go find out what this is. So we concluded the meeting and I went out to the car, turned the radio on, the Christian radio station. And of course, they were talking about what had happened with Flight 11 out of Logan Air Base in Boston, and that was the first flight that went into, I think it was the South Tower of the Twin Towers in Lower Manhattan. And I was listening, and I knew I had the girls in the car, and I had to turn it down. I couldn't have that on when the girls were in there. They were horsing around in the back of the car, but I didn't want them to hear what was going on on the radio. So I dropped them off at Christian school, and then I went to my house, and I spent the rest of the day on my couch crying and praying and watching the events. I couldn't believe it. I spent the entire day in tears and crying and praying and crying out to God. And that night, like so many Americans, I went to a local prayer service in our community. And the one thing that I remember, it was in a Presbyterian church, a liberal Presbyterian church. And I remember praying during that service about the evil that had entered our country. And I remember people's heads went up because that wasn't a politically correct thing to say. And they didn't yes. like it that I used that word. Are you serious? 3,000 souls were killed. You can't name that as evil? That takes us back to Charlie Kirk. It's like, are you serious? Here's a young father and husband, and he's assassinated in real time, and you can't call this for what it is, evil? That's how deep, Gary, the delusion and deception in our country is now, that we can't even call an obvious evil like the murder of innocent people.

0: conference on Capitol Hill about the growing danger of radical Islam.
1: It was probably Anthony.
0: Yeah, I know. So I was stuck in a traffic jam that had nothing to do with the events that were unfolding in New York. But as I was sitting there in the car, I looked over to my right, and I was on that exit off of a main highway here, right next to the Pentagon. And then I heard the roar of a jet engine, and immediately I thought, wait a minute, that's way too loud. And just seconds later, that plane flew into the side of the Pentagon. Now, it was behind me and to the right. So to those who have theories about this, no, I did not actually see the plane. But I have heard the roars of jet engines, and I'm pretty sure that was a plane. And if it wasn't a plane, where'd that plane go? So a plane went into the side of the Pentagon. And of course, it was a terrible moment. The blast literally, you know, shook the car. And at that point, I just wanted to get into Washington because our daughter was working on Capitol Hill. And I wanted to get her out of there. And I was the last car to cross the Memorial Bridge because I looked in the rearview mirror and they were closing the bridge behind me. So I ended up spending the day with my daughter in her apartment on Capitol Hill. And I remember running into a Democrat member of Congress from Maryland, Steny Hoyer.
1: Yes.
0: And he said, Gary, this changes everything. This changes everything. Well, it ended up that it really did not in the way that he thought. I mean, the country came together, but not for long. And then we went back to our divisions. But it was a terrible day. And you know, it reminds me, Michelle, and I know you'll want to talk about this, on that one plane where the passengers knew exactly what was happening, and they ended up fighting back, right?
1: It was United 93.
0: Yeah.
1: It had left Newark, New Jersey, headed to San Francisco.
0: Well, there was a division of opinion on the plane. We know this from the phone messages that they left. And the passengers, many of them, gathered in the back of the plane. And some people said, we need to fight. And others said, no, we ought to sit down and the plane will land. There'll be negotiations. So they had this division. And somebody, we don't know exactly who, said, well, let's vote on it.
1: Yes.
0: And so the passengers voted, and the ones that wanted to fight back won that vote. And they did fight. They perished in the process, but they saved the nation from even worse tragedies that were planned for us that day. And I don't know, I just thought it was interesting and maybe even a God thing that on the day that Osama bin Laden meant to lay our democracy, our republic low, the American people on that plane voted and then they fought. And of course, we don't have to die today to go to the voting booth. And it's just a reminder of how important the voting is that Christians must do. Michelle, I could listen to you all day long. You're bringing up so many great points and the clock just keeps ticking away. We're hoping you were able to commit for 2 days. Can you come back with us tomorrow?
1: Oh, I'd be honored to. Yes, of course.
2: The Dr. James Dobson Family Institute exists to defend religious freedom, the respect for the American founding, and righteousness in our culture. 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That number is 877-732-6825. That's 877-732-6825. Well, I'm Roger Marsh, and on behalf of all of us here at Family Talk and the Dr. James Dobson Family Institute, thanks so much for joining us today. 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

0: also commemorate the 25th anniversary of the 9/11 attacks. That's coming up right here on the next edition of Dr. James Dobson's Family Talk, the voice you trust for the family you love. 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
1: Hi, I'm Johnny Erickson Tata, and I have always thought that my nose was shaped really funny. When I was little, kids would tease me and call my nose a ski jump. Back then, I secretly hoped that I could have an operation when I grew up to change my nose. Well, many years later, when I was a young adult, I had a terrible mishap on an icy parking lot. My wheelchair skidded on the ice, and I fell out, hitting the asphalt face on. My nose broke badly in two places. As the doctor in the emergency room was working on me, he seriously asked if I wanted him to reshape my nose. Really? I finally had my chance. But I decided not to take it. My nose was mine. It was a part of me. And I decided I preferred my ski jump, thank you. Acts chapter 17 tells how God is involved in every detail of our lives. If he designed us, it's got to be good. Something to remember when you look in the mirror today.
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10: With SRN News, I'm Bernie Bennett in Washington. President Donald Trump gave the keynote address at the landmark GOP midterm convention in Dallas, Texas last night. The president urges the GOP to defeat Democrats in the midterms.
11: In 55 days, Americans will be going to the polls in one of the most important elections in our country's history. Your vote will decide whether our country stumbles at the starting gate of the next 250 years or surges forward and never, ever looks back. We hand America's future to the radical left Democrats, and our nation will spend the next decade just getting back on its feet. It will be a tragedy.
10: Mr. Trump emphasized making the elections about himself despite fluctuating approval ratings. He told conventioners to vote this time as though he was on the ballot. The racketeer conspiracy trial has begun against a Chinese company in New York.
12: The trial of Huawei Technologies is underway, with federal prosecutors accusing the Chinese tech company of a litany of crimes, including stealing technology from American companies, abusing the U.S. financial system, and helping Iran snoop on its citizens. Huawei is the world's biggest supplier of gear for wireless telecom networks, but it is banned from selling equipment to U.S. carriers over fears it poses a security risk and has been blacklisted by other Western allies, including Canada and Britain. John Scott reporting.
10: Working to keep the majority in Congress, Republicans are showcasing their chief legislative accomplishments in this midterm election. Millions of people have enjoyed enhanced tax breaks thanks to the Big Beautiful Bill. As Republicans rally in Dallas for their midterm convention, the legislation is again under spotlight. Democrats are calling it the Big Ugly Bill. And the Seattle Seahawks beat the New England Patriots last night in a rematch of the Super Bowl, 13-10. More on these stories at SRNews.com.
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15: With the Wall Street Business Report, I'm Bill Alexander. President Donald Trump said that oil prices that have surged because of the Iran war likely won't come down until after the U.S. midterm elections. Oil prices on Wednesday jumped more than 3%, pushing international Brent crude past the $100 threshold. Britain's NATS air traffic control provider has a week to investigate the system's failures that halted flights and stranded hundreds of thousands of passengers, the government has reported. Travel disruptions continued on Wednesday after flights resumed at major airports following Tuesday's hours-long outage, which led to 2,000 cancellations. Apple unveiled its latest generation of iPhones, including a widely anticipated folded version called Duo. The company's new CEO, John Ternus, who took over from Tim Cook on September 1st, introduced the lineup. Girl Scouts of the USA said its first cookies for dogs will go on sale in January. The cookies, dubbed Patch Pals, will only be sold online. For the Wall Street Business Report, I'm Bill Alexander in Washington.

0: This week on Through the Bible, we've been hearing about the Battle of the Gods. I'll bet you've been on the edge of your seat because the story is intense, isn't it? And Dr. J. Vernon McGee has some profound application for our lives today. I'm Steve Schwetz, and as we open to Exodus chapter 10, we're going to hear about Pharaoh's last appeal to Moses. And it's worth remembering that the same power that confronted Pharaoh's hardened heart is still changing hearts all over the world today. And that's why we share listeners' letters, not just to celebrate the ministry, that is a part of it, but to celebrate, more importantly, what God's Word is accomplishing. Here's Dr. McGee explaining why these stories matter to us so much.
1: I read letters from the foreign field and from people who accept Christ to let you know what the Word of God is doing today. And others write and tell us what a thrill it is to know that the Word of God, for instance, is going into India and China today. And they rejoice in what God is doing. And I read them letters, if you can believe my word, and will believe it, I read it to let people know what the Word of God is doing today. And therefore, I read them that they might know, and if they're so led and guided, that they might want to have part in a ministry that is not just promotion, but is getting a job done. And the teaching of the Word of God today is reaching people everywhere. And I think it's honoring to the Word of God. I think it's honoring to the name of the Lord. And that's the reason we read letters. So I trust you'll believe me when I say to you that in answer to your question, why do you read letters? I read letters to let people know what the Word of God is doing today, and that we're not spinning our wheels. We're actually reaching people with the Word of God. Their lives are being changed by the Word of God, not by me, because when these people hear a foreign broadcast, they do not hear my voice at all. I'm not even around. It's been translated, my messages, into other languages, and the Bible teaching is what is going out today.
0: Decades later, that reason hasn't changed. We still share these stories for the very same reason. Listen to this testimony from Wayu, who listens and travels on the Bible bus in Indonesia. I'm a father of two, a husband and a grandfather. I was born in 1966 and previously worked for the Ministry of Education and Culture. My journey to faith began through an unexpected encounter with a man at a fish stall while visiting a relative. I invited the fish seller to attend Friday prayers with me. He replied, "I used to be like you, but now I believe in the Lord Jesus." His words struck me. I wanted to know, why do Christians worship Jesus? What proof is there that the Bible is truly God's word? The fish seller couldn't answer my questions, but he directed me to a church in Bekasi. There, as I asked those same questions and later met a Christian leader who patiently explained about Jesus and the truth of God's word, through that process, I came to believe in Jesus Christ and was baptized. When others learned of my conversion, I faced strong rejection and even physical mistreatment, which eventually led me to leave my job. Today, I serve communities across West and Central Java, working among farmers, building relationships, and being accepted in society. Your Bible teaching program has been an important part of my life. Through it, I continue to grow in God's Word, and I was encouraged to start a small fellowship group in my home. Now, around 8 people gather with me regularly. Many of them cannot read or write, so the program has become essential for helping us learn Scripture. I'm so grateful to see their faith growing. Praise the Lord. Great story, isn't it? God is at work, and we want Him to be glorified. Let's pray. Lord, thank You for Your Word that's still calling people to Yourself and building faith around the world. As we open Exodus, Lord, teach us to trust You fully and never settle for compromise. In Jesus' name, amen. Here's Dr. J. Vernon McGee with our study of Exodus 10 on Through the Bible.
1: Now today, we return here to the 10th chapter of Exodus at verse 10. And we are in this contest with Pharaoh. That is, it's actually the battle of the gods. And God is directing these plagues and judgment toward the idolatry, which was zoolatry, in the land of Egypt. Every one of the plagues was directed at a particular deity in that land. a particular idol. Fact of the matter is, God is beginning now to reveal his own power. He begins to demonstrate his power here, especially with the beginning of the hail. And now we come to this next one, which is that of the locust, and I begin reading here at verse 10. Pharaoh had called in Moses and Aaron and offered them another compromise after this judgment and plague of the hail, but was not acceptable to Moses because Pharaoh must let the children of Israel go and there cannot be any strings attached to it. Now, will you notice as I read here at verse 10, and he said unto them, let the Lord be so with you as I will let you go, and your little ones, look to it, for evil is before you. The thing is that Pharaoh was very angry that they would not accept the compromise. And notice now, verse 11, not so, go now, ye that are men, and serve the Lord, for that ye did desire, and they were driven out from Pharaoh's presence. Pharaoh said, you just wanted to go out 3 days in the wilderness and serve the Lord, now I'll let you go, but leave your children here. They would not accept that compromise. Now we have the next plague that's coming up. And the Lord said unto Moses, stretch out thine hand over the land of Egypt for the locusts, that they may come up upon the land of Egypt and eat every herb of the land, even all that the hail hath left. And Moses stretched forth his rod over the land of Egypt, and the Lord brought an east wind upon the land all that day and all that night. And when it was morning, the east wind brought the locusts. Locusts went up over all the land of Egypt and rested in all the coasts of Egypt. Very grievous were they. Before them there was no such locust as they, neither after them shall be such. And they covered the face of the whole earth, that is in Egypt, so that the land was darkened. And they did eat every herb of the land, all the fruit of the trees, which the hail had left, and there remained not any green thing in the trees or in the herbs of the field through all the land of Egypt. Now, there are several things here that are revealed in this judgment. The judgment is that of the locusts. And you'll notice, first of all, that they were not caused to appear miraculously and actually does not seem to be a miracle like some of the others are described to us. But they're not any less miraculous. The east wind brought them from somewhere else. Obviously, this east wind that had come up brought them, if you'll notice, from somewhere over in Asia. And they certainly were common over in that area. And they've been brought over a wide expanse of desert, and I guess they were pretty hungry when they got into the Green Nile Valley, and they absolutely stripped everything. Now, the locust was probably the worst plague that they've had so far, because the locust is used in Scripture as a picture definitely of judgment. You have a great locust plague that Joel describes. And these locust plagues of the past are a picture of the judgment that is yet to come. And you will find that that is mentioned in the Word of God as you get over to the book of Revelation. The great locust plagues that are coming upon the land. In Joel's prophecy, you have the great judgment of the locusts in the past, which is a matter of history, and then Joel moves on to say that there's coming that kind of a judgment. And locusts, therefore, are used as instruments of judgment, and that's what you have here. So they've come over the land, and they probably have had the greatest effect upon the land than anything else that has come upon that land in that day. Now I'm going to drop down here in verse 16. Then Pharaoh called for Moses and Aaron in haste, and he said, I have sinned against the Lord your God and against you. Now, this is the first time Pharaoh has made any kind of admission like this at all. You see, it took the plague of locusts. And you'll notice that there is method in the manner in which God is dealing with these people and that land and with Pharaoh in that day. The judgments are given in a systematic, orderly way, directed first at the different idols in the land of Egypt against zoolatry. Now he's beginning to direct these as definite plagues that are working a tremendous hardship upon the people to convince Pharaoh. And this last one, the locust one, has certainly had its effect. He's called for Aaron and Moses to come in, and he's made a confession. He says, "Forgive my sin only this once, and entreat the Lord your God that he may take away from me this death only." And he went out from Pharaoh and entreated the Lord. And the Lord turned a mighty strong west wind, which took away the locusts, cast them into the Red Sea. There remained not one locust in all the coasts of Egypt. But the Lord hardened Pharaoh's heart so that he would not let the children of Israel go. Now this man Pharaoh, the minute that the plague is removed, why, he changes his mind and he goes back to his original position. And God's going to force him, you know, to let the children of Israel go. So after the locusts, why, there are actually to be only two more plagues. And this now is the next one, which is darkness. We speak of Egyptian darkness. Why, this is directed against the highest deity, the idol, in the entire worship of the people of Egypt. And notice this now, "And the Lord said unto Moses, stretch out thine hand toward heaven, that there may be darkness over the land of Egypt, even darkness which may be felt." And have you ever been in a place like that? Well, the only time I've actually felt darkness was down in Carlsbad Caverns years ago, when they used to turn out the lights and sing Rock of Ages. But they had the criticism of that from some of these unbelievers, and so they don't sing Rock of Ages anymore, I'm told. But that was very effective, and I've never been in darkness like that. Well, this was the kind of darkness that was over the land of Egypt, even darkness which may be felt. Verse 22, "And Moses stretched forth his hand toward heaven, and there was a thick darkness in all the land of Egypt 3 days. They saw not one another, neither rose any from his place for 3 days. But all the children of Israel had light in their dwellings." And this was definitely a miraculous sort of thing. And we find now Pharaoh's ready again for a fourth compromise. And this fourth one is the last compromise, because after this, he's really going to have to stand to it and permit the children of Israel go. Verse 24, "And Pharaoh called unto Moses and said, Go ye, serve the Lord. Only let your flocks and your herd be stayed. Let your little ones also go with you." Now, you would think that just leaving their flocks and their herds would be a real compromise. In other words, Pharaoh has come a long way in making concessions to Moses, and you'd think this one would be agreeable. Well, I find in this, again, a corollary or a parallel with the children of Israel and with us today. God called them to get out of the land of Egypt, lock, stock, and barrel. And not only were they to take their children's not to be left there for the schooling and the education of Egypt. They are not to be a success in Egypt. They are to go and take their place with God's people. And we've said that was the most subtle temptation a Christian has today. We expect to bring up our children in the world. We want them to be a success in the world today. And then we wonder why the world wins them over and we lose them. It's quite obvious to see. I heard a Christian mother tell about how her son had gone away to a godless school and how he had gone up in the world. She didn't mention to me that he lost his faith, although he had at that time. But she told about how he was being advanced. He had graduated from this school, given a very fine position. And he's high up, by the way, today. And his name has been in public print many times. And then she came with tears in her eyes as she told me the sad story of how she lost her boy, that he turned his back upon everything. Well, that's the way she started him out. And naturally, she lost him. That's a subtle temptation. Now, this one here is one that gets people today, too. Leave your flocks and your herd. And I find that there are a great many Christians. They say, yes, we want to serve the Lord. We are faithful in our church. We support our pastor. And we give to the Lord's work, and we're for missionaries. But have you ever noticed the way they do business? They do business in the land of Egypt. Their flocks and their herds are down there. And they're very much interested in those flocks and herds. Let me tell you, they'll put those flocks and herds above everything else. And if they have to make a choice to serve God or to go make a trip to Egypt for the flocks and herds, you know what direction they go. They go with the flocks and herds. It's interesting that a great many Christians say, well, you know, that on Sunday I serve the Lord, but during the week I'm out in the old cold, hard business world. And I'm afraid a great many so-called Christians out in the old cold, hard business world today live just like the old cold, hard business world. And you can't tell them from the others. Their lives are just like the ones in the land of Egypt. And they certainly have all their investments in the world today. I'm of the opinion that the rapture of the church would break the heart of a great many Christians. You know what it would do? It would separate a great many Christians from their investments that they have today in the world. You'll have to go off and leave that safety deposit box, that savings account, those stocks and bonds, that real estate, all that you had given your time and your heart to. You're going off and leave it at the rapture of the church. And I believe it'll be a heartbreak for some people to do that. Now, notice what Moses says to this compromise. And believe me, Moses makes a real distinction here. There'll be no compromise. Compromise is immoral. Morley, years ago, said compromise is immoral. And a candidate for president of the United States, quite a few years ago, back in the, I guess, in the late 50s, said that compromise is not immoral. Well, it is, friend. Always is for a child of God. And in verse 25, listen to him now. And Moses said, thou must give us also sacrifices and burnt offerings that we may sacrifice unto the Lord our God. Our cattle also shall go with us. Now listen to this. There shall not a hoof be left behind. Moses said, when we go out of the land of Egypt, we're not even going to leave a hoof track back in the land. Thank God for Moses. He won't even leave a hoof track. He'll avoid every appearance of evil. And did you know that the Red Sea washed out all of those hoof tracks? Remember, the cattle went over also, as well as the people. And when that Red Sea came back, it washed out all the tracks. Moses told him, he said, we won't even leave a hoof track when we leave this land. We're leaving nothing in the land of Egypt. How about it, Christian friend? If the Lord Jesus came at this moment and took you out of this world, and you say, oh, that'd be wonderful. Would it be wonderful? What are you leaving in the world that you've got your heart in today? Would it break your heart to go off and leave your real estate, to leave your wealth, to leave what you've accumulated, actually to leave your unsaved relatives as your sons and daughters? Moses said, when we leave Egypt, we won't even leave a hoof track. This is terrific, by the way. Now notice, for therefore must we take to serve the Lord our God, and we know not with what we must serve the Lord until we come thither. But the Lord hardened Pharaoh's heart, and he would not let them go. Now, God's going to begin now to make him face up to it. And Pharaoh said unto him, get thee from me, take heed to thyself, see my face no more. For in that day thou seest my face, thou shalt die. And Moses said, thou hast spoken well. I will see thy face again no more. They're going to leave, by the way, and going to leave short. And this is God's plan and program. Now in chapter 11 here, we come now to the last chapter in this section of the contest with Pharaoh. And actually, there are 10 plagues. Some would say 11 plagues. I'm of the opinion that you might put down 11, but at least a minimum of 9. And so here is what I would call the 10th one. Now in chapter 11, verse 1, and the Lord said unto Moses, yet will I bring one plague more upon Pharaoh and upon Egypt. Afterwards he'll let you go hence. When he shall let you go, he shall surely thrust you out hence altogether. Speak now in the ears of the people, and let every man borrow of his neighbor, and every woman of her neighbor, jewels of silver and jewels of gold. Now, I'd like to offer an explanation right here. We'll have this before us again. But actually, what we have in this matter of borrowing, it means they were collecting back wages. You see what had happened. They had served here in the land of Egypt as slaves, and they hadn't been paid anything. And so now they are to be paid. And this is what they're to do. The word literally is ask of his neighbor. Go and ask for your back wages. That's the thought that is here. And the Lord gave the people favor in the sight of the Egyptians. The Egyptians now glad to pay them off to get rid of. Moreover, the man Moses was very great in the land of Egypt, in the sight of Pharaoh's servants and in the sight of the people. And Moses said, thus saith the Lord, about midnight will I go out into the midst of Egypt, and all the firstborn in the land of Egypt shall die, from the firstborn of Pharaoh that sitteth upon his throne, even unto the firstborn of the maidservant that is behind the mill, and all the firstborn of beasts. And there shall be a great cry throughout all the land of Egypt, such as there was none like it, nor shall be like it any more. But against any of the children of Israel shall not a dog move his tongue against man or beast, that ye may know how the Lord doth put a difference between the Egyptians and Israel. And all these thy servants shall come down unto me and bow down themselves unto me, saying, get thee out, and all the people that follow thee, and after that I will go out. And he went out from Pharaoh in a great anger. And the Lord said unto Moses, Pharaoh shall not hearken unto you, that my wonders may be multiplied in the land of Egypt. And Moses and Aaron did all these wonders before Pharaoh, and the Lord hardened Pharaoh's heart so that he would not let the children of Israel go out of his land. Now, in one sense, the contest is over, but actually not, and it's still a battle of the gods. Now, the plague of darkness, I should have said at that time that the Egyptians worship Ra Ammon. You have seen these signs in Egypt of the disk, it's the sun, and the rays shooting out like spokes from a wheel. You find it over the doorways. I suppose I saw that at least 25 times when I was in the land, still there today. It comes down from the days, actually, of Moses. Now, that darkness was that. Now, the gods of Egypt always claim the firstborn of both man and beast. That belonged to the gods. Now, God takes theirs. That belonged to them. But he's going to make a difference between the children of Israel and the Egyptians. But the difference now is not just that there will be no death angel passing over the land of Egypt. The death angel will pass over the land of Egypt because there's no difference in God's presence. There's no difference between Jew nor Gentile, actually. And so the thing that will make the difference, there will be now the blood of a lamb put on a doorpost, and this will be the beginning of the oldest religious holiday that there is, and it's the Passover feast. And that Passover is one of the most eloquent portraits of the Lord Jesus that you have in the Old Testament. And we're going to see that next time when we come to the 12th chapter of the book of Exodus. And I urge you to read over that 12th chapter. It's a long chapter. Read it over several times. And next time, we'll take those 51 verses and we'll look at this oldest and greatest of religious holidays that speak of the death of the Lord Jesus Christ. May God bless you, my beloved.
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0: The Bible is no ordinary book. Not only does it continue to outsell every other book in the world, but as we'll hear today on Truth for Life, it's unlike any other book that has been written or ever will be written. Alistair Begg illustrates this fact as he introduces us to the long-expected messenger who prepared the way for the Messiah.
1: Mark chapter 1 and verse 1. The beginning of the gospel about Jesus Christ, the Son of God. It is written in Isaiah the prophet, I will send my messenger ahead of you who will prepare your way. A voice of one calling in the desert, prepare the way for the Lord, make straight paths for him. And so John came, baptizing in the desert region and preaching a baptism of repentance for the forgiveness of sins. The whole Judean countryside and all the people of Jerusalem went out to him. Confessing their sins, they were baptized by him in the Jordan River. John wore clothing made of camel's hair with a leather belt round his waist, and he ate locusts and wild honey. And this was his message. After me will come one more powerful than I, the thongs of whose sandals I'm not worthy to stoop down and untie. I baptize you with water, but he will baptize you with the Holy Spirit. Thanks be to God for his word. Father, we pray that as we turn now to the Bible, that you will enable us both to speak and to listen in such a way that your word comes home with conviction and compulsion to our minds, calling us to repentance and to faith and to obedience, and to all the encouragement that is provided for us in thinking again of the good news. Help us to this end, we humbly pray. In Jesus' name, amen. I make no apology for beginning as basically as I possibly can, because I recognize that Sunday by Sunday, in a congregation or in congregations like these, there are people at all stages of understanding when it comes to the things of the Bible, indeed, when it comes to thinking about God at all. So let me begin at the very beginning, since it's always a very good place to start. The Bible is ultimately a book about Jesus. In the Old Testament, he is predicted or promised. And when we read the Gospels, as we do now in Mark's Gospel, we discover that the Jesus who is promised in the Old Testament is then made known to us, revealed to us in the New, as those Old Testament promises come to fulfillment. In our Bibles, we have four Gospels, Matthew, Mark, Luke, and John. Each of them begin from their own vantage point. Matthew beginning with Abraham and the genealogy that follows from there. Luke begins with Adam and Eve in the garden. John begins in eternity past, before the events of time have ever come to be. And Mark, as we discover here, begins with the prophecies of the Old Testament. And in each case, the gospel writers have the same purpose. Their purpose is not to provide us with a biography of Jesus, nor is it to provide us with simply an historical record. Their purpose in every case is to tell us the good news. Before Mark, there never was a gospel. If people had said to Mark, what are you doing? And he said, I'm writing a gospel. They would have said, what is a gospel? And he would have said, well, if you read this, you'll know. And when we read it, we discover that it is the record of who Jesus is, how it is that he has come, what he has come to do, and what he is presently doing. And each of the gospel writers gives to us the story of the birth of Jesus, his life and his death, his resurrection, his ascension, and the promise of his return. They are not providing us, as the readers, with a program, a religious program to accept, nor even with a philosophy that we might care to adopt. But rather, they are introducing us to a person, and that person is Jesus Christ, the Son of God. And you will notice, if your Bible is before you, and I hope it is open before you, that this is how Mark introduces his gospel, the beginning of the gospel about Jesus Christ, the Son of God. Nobody should be in any doubt as to what the theme of this book is going to be. It's going to be about Jesus. The good news of Jesus Christ, the Son of God, begins here, says Mark. And I'm going to tell you all about him. Now, in these opening verses, I want to identify three factors. First of all, that we notice the promise of a messenger. Then we will consider the arrival of the messenger, and then we will consider the message from the messenger. All right? So, first of all, Mark tells us about the promise of this messenger. It is written in Isaiah the prophet. Actually, he collates both Isaiah and Malachi. I will send my messenger ahead of you who will prepare your way. We're all familiar with the way in which heads of state, visiting heads of state particularly, are welcomed to our nation. It would be very surprising if they were to arrive unannounced, if there were not somebody who would introduce them and who would welcome them. And indeed, that is what happens. Our own president, when he enters a room or into a particular opportunity as the head of state, will often be announced not only verbally, but also musically in the playing of the piece, Hail to the Chief. And we find nothing surprising about this. It's so routine, we would be surprised indeed if it didn't happen. And so, when we think in terms of God coming down to earth, God incarnate, Jesus Christ, stepping onto the stage of history at this point, it would be very surprising if he were to arrive unannounced. And so we're told he doesn't. When Luke begins his gospel, he gives to us the angelic arrival in the surrounding hills of Bethlehem with the news that absolutely startles the shepherds. Today is born for you in the city of David a Savior who is Christ the Lord. And this will be a sign to you. You will find the baby wrapped in swaddling cloths and lying in a manger. And when this angelic announcement dawned on them, they said, well, let's get off to Bethlehem immediately and see this thing that has come to pass. Mark, of course, doesn't begin with the birth of Jesus. He begins with the earthly ministry of Jesus. 30 years have elapsed since the beginning of Luke's gospel, but he tells us again that Jesus has not come unannounced, but rather that there is a special messenger, a prepared messenger, who is coming before him to announce the commencement of his earthly ministry. Now, what Mark is doing, of course, years after the ascension of Jesus, is writing down a record of all that took place. And for many of these early believing Christians who are wondering about all that they have entered into, this gospel record helps them. And he sets the beginning of his good news by taking us back to the words of the prophets. And we might say that he goes forward by going back. Here is the beginning, and then immediately he goes back centuries before Jesus. It is written in Isaiah the prophet. Now, I want to pause here for just a moment, because some of us are very familiar with the Bible, and we're familiar with biblical terminology. And we're aware of the fact that God is described as having spoken through the Old Testament prophets. Some of us will know our Bibles well enough to know that Hebrews begins linking the old with the new, with the memorable phraseology, in the past, God spoke to our forefathers through the prophets at many times and in different ways, but in these last days, he has spoken to us in his Son. And because that terminology is familiar to us, we do not recognize just what a revolutionary thought it actually is. And if you've come here today and you perhaps are at the very beginning of considering whether this Bible is to be reckoned with, whether this Jesus is to be considered and so on, I think that you will admit that it is a revolutionary notion that God, who is himself spirit, speaks. That God speaks. In fact, the actions of God and the speech of God cannot be separated. The very beginning of the universe is as a result of God speaking. He said, "Let there be light." And there was light. Timothy Ward says, "The Old Testament assumes that God can and does speak in and through human words in such a way that those words can truly be said to be his words." Now, it's true that the Bible doesn't tease this out. The Bible does not even provide for us a theological or a philosophical explanation of this. It just says it. It just assumes it. And anybody standing on the outside looking in might say, "But I find that very, very hard to believe," and understandably so. But when a man or a woman begins to read the Bible, begins to consider it, they will find, if their hearts are open to it truly, that the Bible, in their endeavors to understand it, is actually proving to understand them. That this book is no ordinary book. That it isn't like any other book at all. Any other book we may take out and seek to understand it, but here when we read this Bible, it actually seems in some places to know us. It says things that just seem so apropos. It may uncover things in us that have lain dormant for a long time. It actually gets into the very core of our being. And we might find ourselves saying, "Why is this?" Well, the answer that the Bible gives is because it is the Word of God. That God, who created the universe, chooses to relate to us by means of human language. That God speaks in human language. Indeed, the mystery of the teaching of the Bible is that God chooses to use mortal tongues to convey the vastness of his being. And so we discover that when we turn to the pages of Scripture, we have not only communication from him, but as we trust his word, we have communion with him. This explains why we take seriously the teaching of the Bible. Because it is the conviction conveyed by the Bible that what has been written down for us, what has been recorded in the Old Testament and recorded in the New Testament, in the totality of the Bible, is in some way that is both mysterious and marvelous, the very Word of God. And that is what gives it its significance. It is not the personality of the one who conveys it, nor the ability of the one who communicates it, but the very truth itself as we have it in our Bibles. And so what we discover is that God had spoken to the prophets. The prophets had in turn written it down. And now Mark takes up what Isaiah and Malachi have written down. And he says, "I want you to know that when John the Baptist came as messenger, he came in the fulfillment of the promises." Because you see, there had been 300 years essentially of silence between the ending of the last prophetic word and the arrival of John the Baptist here on the stage of human history with this dramatic announcement. Generations had lived and died. People had gone to their graves saying, "Well, the prophets said there would be a messenger who would come, but I don't think he's come." They would have said, "You know, there is supposed to be one who will bear away the sins of the world, but for the life of us, I don't think we've seen him." And many of them died in faith, believing that yet that would still happen. And out of the silence, or if you like, into the silence, comes the Word of God again. And the days into which this Word comes were dark days. There were days when the political structures were unfavorable, as you will discover if you want to read in Luke chapter 3. Now, what had happened was that the events in Bethlehem had stirred the expectations of some. The people who were reading their Bibles, that is, reading the Old Testament, when the events of Bethlehem unfolded, must have begun to say to one another, I wonder if there's something in these events in Bethlehem in these days. Because the news of the angelic visitation would have been there, the wise men would have been visible in the community, the things that they said in their departure from the community would have been known, they would have spread like wildfire, and the shepherds themselves were still living in the community, and people could have said to them, what really was it that happened that night when you went down there? Because as far as we can tell, the baby that was born there is now living in a carpenter's workshop in Nazareth. Apparently, he's the son of Mary and Joseph, and he's working in carpentry. And what about that other strange birth, the one where the husband was struck dumb? What was his name again? Zechariah, and his wife was Elizabeth. Whatever happened to that boy? And somebody must have said, he's grown up now. He apparently went in the desert somewhere. I don't know where he is. Who knows what he's doing? Apparently his mom and dad, they've lost track of him. He's off in the desert. I don't know. Maybe he'll show up someday. I haven't a clue. And then all of a sudden, here he comes. The forerunner appears in fulfillment of God's promise. You see, John the Baptist is not somebody with a bright idea about religion. John the Baptist is not somebody who has come up with a program. John the Baptist is not somebody who has invented a concept and he's managed to find a way to market it and to package it, and great crowds of people are all excited about it. No, John the Baptist is there in the fulfillment of God's promise in the Old Testament. John the Baptist is written about 600 years before Christ. That's the significance. I will send my messenger ahead of you. It's a word from God to his Messiah, the Son, reminding him that there will be a messenger that will precede him, like a voice calling in the desert, prepare the way for the Lord and make the straight paths for him. The promise of the messenger. As I traveled down the east coast of Scotland on Thursday morning by train, I was reflecting on how much I enjoy railway travel, and it made me go down certain paths. And I also recalled from my history classes that there was, in the mid-19th century, an act that was passed called the Locomotive Act, which was the 12-mile-an-hour act. And that stipulated that no locomotive could weigh more than 12 tons, and it was not allowed to be driven at more than 12 miles an hour. 4 years later, in 1865, they passed the 2-mile-an-hour act, which was also known as the Red Flag Act. And this determined that the locomotive could not go at more than 2 miles an hour through a city or a village or a town, and that a pedestrian carrying a red flag should precede the locomotive at a distance of some 60 yards. And as we went hurtling down the east coast of Scotland, I just had this picture of a little man with a red flag, you know, just trying to stay in front of the locomotive. You think he stayed 60 yards in front? You bet your life he did. You got 12 tons steaming and breathing and coming right up your tail. He had every reason to stay 60 yards in front. He knew what his job was. Hey, hey, hey, hey, the train's coming. It's a joke, isn't it, really? Because if you could hear the train more than you could see the Joker with a flag. But that's what John the Baptist is doing. He has a flag, as it were. And he steps up on the stage of human history, and his sole responsibility is to wave the flag and to say, hey, hey, the Messiah is on his way. Jesus is coming. I want to let you know this. Well, here we have his arrival in verse 4. We move from our first point, the promise of the messenger, to the arrival of the messenger. And so John came, verse 4. Baptizing in the desert region and preaching a baptism of repentance for the forgiveness of sins. Now, I would encourage you to read the comparative treatments of John, as you find them in Matthew and Luke, and also in the Gospel of John. And when you put the pieces together, because remember, the Gospels are a bit like newspaper reporters. They all report similar material. Sometimes they all report the exact same stuff, but they report it from their own vantage point and from their own perspective. And in the same way that you find the same thing reported by the Washington Post, the New York Times, the LA Times, and so on, and the Wall Street Journal, the same information, but you just say, well, I wonder if these two people were at the same event, because it just appears that there are variations in the way it's recorded. And so it is here. But what you discover, without question, is that the arrival of this messenger was the arrival of a strange man. He was a

0: whose lifestyle is described for us in this way, and therefore it must be of note. And verse 6, we're told that he wore clothing made of camel's hair with a leather belt round his waist. Now, this is a kind of prophetic look that he had, if you like. People would have said, why are you dressing up like that? Do you think you're one of the Old Testament prophets? And he said, maybe. Because in one sense, he was. He was like the last of the Old Testament prophets. He bridged the gap over the intertestamental period, and he now stood at the end of the line and the beginning of the line before the one that he announced was to appear. He's not only a strange man, but he's in a strange place. And so John came, notice verse 4, baptizing in the desert region. The desert region. If you're going to start something, why wouldn't you start where the crowds are? Would make sense, wouldn't it? Why not go to the temple area? There are lots of people in the temple area. No, he goes to a desert region. One commentator describes it as a hot, uninhabitable depression. For the Jordan Valley started at a certain height below sea level and went down actually about 1,100 feet. And somewhere down in that Jordan Valley was where he had set up camp and where he was engaging in his ministry. In other words, when you think about the location, you say to yourself, no one will ever go there to hear him. I mean, shouldn't he be in a nice suburban location, visible from the freeway, with good access and plenty of parking? I mean, that's the only way you could get it going, isn't it? If he had any sense at all, if he is a forerunner, if he's an announcer, why wouldn't he go where there are people to announce to? What a strange place for such a strange man.
1: 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We'll hear the conclusion tomorrow. 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The book is called Pray Big, Learn to Pray Like an Apostle. This book looks at the Apostle Paul's prayers for the believers in Ephesus to help us rejuvenate our own prayer lives. You'll often hear people say that prayer is powerful, but Alistair teaches that it's God who is powerful. Prayer is one of the means he uses to complete his purposes. So when we pray, we're given the privilege of taking part in God's great plan, and we're more attuned to his work and his glory. Often our prayers are for physical needs of others or for ourselves, for jobs or financial security, health, travel safety, things like that. And those aren't unimportant, but what about prayers for spiritual needs? When you read Paul's prayers, you find that he didn't pray for things like comfort or material provision. 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In Pray Big, Alistair shows how you can pray like this for people you love. 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And by the way, Pray Big is a great book to go through together with a friend or your family or your Bible study group. 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Again, the link is truthforlife.org/praybig. Thanks for listening. While some churches struggled to draw visitors in, vast crowds went into the desert to hear John the Baptist preach. What was the big attraction? We'll find out tomorrow. 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
6: Help the child learn that life is not about avoiding pain, because sometimes our culture teaches them it's about being happy and avoiding all kinds of pain. They stay immature. 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
7: That's Dr. John Townsend, and he's back with us again today on Focus on the Family, talking about how you can implement healthy boundaries with your children. Thanks for joining us. I'm John Fuller.
5: You know, yesterday we talked about teaching kids to accept the consequences of their actions. I think most parents struggle with that. Then we covered the strengths and weaknesses of gentle parenting and really defining boundaries and how we get on to a healthy, regular, reinforced boundary approach to really help your child to mature and grow in the healthiest way possible. Today, we're going to talk about some key concepts, including the steps to helping kids develop their own sense of right and wrong, which, as we talked about yesterday with Dr. Townsend, no is actually a good thing for a child to learn. It starts to develop their identity, and you want that child in later teen years to be able to say no. And so that's a good thing. It's not an error if they're pushing back a little. But how do we do this constructively? It's going to be a great conversation. And I hope if you missed last time, get the Focus on the Family app so you can hear it and hear all the inventory here at Focus on the Family.
7: Yeah, that app is available and free to you, and we hope you'll get that. Dr. Townsend has co-written a book with Dr. Henry Cloud. It really is a classic. It's called Boundaries with Kids, How Healthy Choices Grow Healthy Children. And we'll encourage you to get a copy when you contact us.
5: John, welcome back to the program.
6: Thanks, guys. You know, I was thinking when you read that part about Henry and I writing this, John, it came about because all the boundaries work was working. And then people came along and parents said, we'd like to help our kids with this boundary thing before they have the train wrecks and the pain that we had in our adult lives. So can you write in a more preventive level? But thank you to the parents who are asking for that.
5: Yeah, that's so good. Let me start here. What does it look like for kids to learn to respect the boundaries of others?
6: Well, they don't start off that way because their life is, you know,
5: it's all about me.
6: It's about me, and mom and dad exist to serve me, and that's okay for a while. But sooner or later, you're going to be in a world of relationships, and they have to learn this. And there are some relational no's they have to learn. As young children, don't hurt someone. I mean, it's fundamental. Don't trespass on someone's things, and especially don't punish another kid's no. If a kid disagrees, don't make them bad because they got to have a choice. How do you do that? Well, You have empathy for it because it's hard for them, but you correct them and you give them consequences where there's disrespect. Even if they don't like it, they have to learn that mom and dad don't like disrespect of themselves and other people. But here's another really important part. They'll learn to respect other people's boundaries when you establish your own separateness as a parent. For example, the child wants to do something and you've already played with them for a long time and now you want to, I don't know, do a crossword puzzle. And the child comes up again and says, play with me. And sometimes the parent's tempted to say, well, I got to be a good parent. Even though I spent 2 hours here, I'll put my puzzle aside. The best thing to say is, no, I'm going to do a puzzle right now. That's what I need to do, but you can play. And all of a sudden the child's in a world where, oh, you're not always available when I always need you. I've got to respect that. Mm. So insist on your own separateness as well as the child's.
7: Yeah.
5: You know, we've had Dr. Ken Wilgus here. You might know Dr. Ken Wilgus, great guy. He wrote the funniest book title, which was Feeding the Mouth That Bites You, How to Emancipate Your Teenagers into Adulthood. And it really is in this area that I'm about to ask you, and that's giving kids some age-appropriate freedom to help them separate themselves in a healthy way from the parent. For example, he would say, at some point, you let your 13, 14-year-old own their room. And his rules were, you just don't have, nothing can be stinky or rotting. Hopefully we've taught you how to keep your room nicely, but that's it. And you hand it over and you don't take it back. Is that a good thing?
6: That is so wise. It comes down to what, in the book we call it the law of sowing and reaping.
5: Yeah.
6: You know, think about how we all learn as humans, not just kids. We learn when we reap what we sow. Look at freedom. How can they sow when they don't have a choice? You've got to have freedom to make a bad choice to sow so you can reap. They have to be free to sow positive things or negative things. Otherwise, there's no reaping and no learning and no growing. So you're shooting the basketball and you keep trying and you miss, but you learn to be more accurate because you failed and failed and failed and you get better. So you were sowing, throwing the ball, and then you reap, oh, I'm getting better. So good behavior brings good times and fun and success. Bad behavior brings negative consequences. So
5: that's so amazing. Let's talk about unconditional love. You know, this one, I have this banter in my own head when you're saying, I love you. I love you so much. You're never going to know how much I love you. Put that down. If you don't respond, and it like totally communicates my love is conditional. And I think parents, we have this inner struggle going, am I loving this child unconditionally or am I putting all the conditions on it because they're not performing or behaving the way that I want them to? Speak to that dilemma and then what is healthy, real, unconditional love look like?
6: Yeah, let's start with what that really is. Think about God. He doesn't, I don't know about you guys, but he hasn't answered all my prayers this year.
5: Right.
6: But I know he loves me all the time. Yeah. And so it doesn't. Some people think that unconditional love is always feeling good feelings toward and always gratifying the child. I feel good towards you. I'm always, that's love. Well, that can be hate. You can make a drug addict out of that. Mm. So love is really a stance of I'm for you and I want your best. And if we can change it from the feeling and gratification to it's a mental state that makes me want to do the very best for you, even if it's uncomfortable, that's unconditional love. I don't have to feel good feelings when my kid's screaming and yelling and causing a mess. But I shouldn't be harsh, but I should be direct. But I know I'm doing the surgery that's needed right now.
5: So unconditional love is, hey, I didn't kick you out of the house.
6: And hate might be, I did kick you out of the house too early.
5: Yeah.
6: Instead of when
5: yeah,
6: you should.
5: Yeah, I mean, that's the whole balancing feature of parenting. Let's hear a clip like we did yesterday. Let's hear a clip from a dad on setting boundaries.
8: My two sons are 24 and 26 years old, and they don't really help out with the bills or rent, and what little money they make is spent on drugs. My younger son is trying, but he sees his older brother getting away with stuff, and he just follows in his footsteps. I don't believe it.
6: My heart just sank to hear this man. Whoever you are, man, I'm so sorry. I'll say a prayer. Let me provide a sort of a path here for this gentleman. Who's kind of living a nightmare. You're going to need support. Whatever's going on in the house with two grown young men who are doing drugs and not spending it on the right things and that sort of thing, You're going to need to get external support. So don't do this on your own. Get a good church, a good Christian therapist. Get people around you who have the same values, because for you to change this is going to take some time. Now, number one, I think you're going to have to get, once you've got the support systems in, you're going to have to insist on a drug-free home. I mean, that's just, you can't compromise on that. And there are going to have to be some rules that you'll probably need help with in constructing, such as, here's what will keep you in the house for as long as until you're ready to launch, because they do need to launch sooner or later, and here's what won't. There are good counselors and therapists that can help you make a plan. You're going to need to chart a path for autonomy that your sons are not ready for. So I want you to start, as Stephen Covey says, with the end in mind. The end in mind is that they're out of your house. They can't be happy with that or fulfilled with that. Out of the house, autonomous, free, working somewhere, drug-free. And so what does it take to create that? Get the long run in mind. That means some of them may need a coach or a counselor. They also may need to know some house rules that you're going to enforce, and they may need to have the consequences of, you can stay here if you don't do drugs. If you can't, I'm sorry, you're going to be out of the house. And I've had to do that with many parents who said, well, what will they do? Well, they'll probably sleep on a friend's couch for a while and eat pizza and then find out, gosh, it's better being at home like the prodigal son. But you're going to have the rules and enforce those. And all the same time, letting these young men know that you love them, even though they will say that you hate them, you're providing experts, you're providing structure, you're providing a way and a path for autonomy and leaving and cleaving that they don't possess.
5: John, you encourage parents in the book to consider pain a good experience. It can be a good experience for them to know the bottom. And, you know, we all say this in the Christian community, you know, it's important for your children to go to a valley if that's where God needs to meet them. And, you know, one of the most, I think, challenging questions I ever received is, would you be willing to let God take your kids through that valley?
6: I think that's the hardest prayer any of us can pray, but it's a good one.
5: Yeah, and tell us why. Why is pain helpful?
6: Well, let's start with Hebrews 12. Where it says, all discipline seems painful, but it brings the peaceable fruit of righteousness. God's very clear, and he's the being that created neuroscience and parenting in the first place. And we want our kids to live a life of being right, living the right life. And so pain teaches us things. Now, we're not talking about the wrong kind of pain. We don't want to damage the child. Yeah. We don't mind them being uncomfortable. Discomfort is very different than damage. So evaluate if it's the right kind of pain that will help them mature and thrive. But yes, help the child learn that life is not about avoiding pain, because sometimes our culture teaches them it's about being happy and avoiding all kinds of pain. They stay immature. Actually, embrace it. Make it your ally. Learn to deal with a difficult teacher. Learn to deal with that bully. Learn to deal with a sport you haven't done or a course you haven't taken, and look what happens on the other end when you succeeded. Mm-hmm. And so all of a sudden they realize pain is my friend, it's my ally.
5: Yeah, but it's, again, hard to stand there as a parent and allow that to happen, but you got to do your best to let God do his best.
6: Yeah.
5: Right?
6: And that's when we need community. Those parents who are like-minded, and you can call them and say, I'm so sad that my child's crying and they're discouraged, but it was a legitimate boundary and a consequence, and the parent goes, stick with it, stick with it. And if you tell your child, stick with it, that child takes that in, and when they're 30, they'll go, I've got a hard job, I've got a hard marriage. I can stick with it because I've done it before.
5: It's good.
6: It's the internalization.
7: Yeah. And if you're that parent and you're thinking, this is just too difficult, I don't have the community, I don't know where to turn, Dr. Townsend mentioned the importance of a Christian counselor. We have caring Christian counselors here at Focus on the Family. So if this is touching a nerve for you, please call us, 800, the letter A and the word family. This is Focus on the Family with Jim Daly, and Dr. John Townsend has co-written a book called Boundaries with Kids, How Healthy Choices Grow Healthy Children. 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And we'll encourage you to get a copy of the book from us. You can call that number, 800, the letter A in the word family, or stop by our website, and that's focusonthefamily.com/broadcast.
5: John, let's play another question about boundaries.
9: Hi, I have a question. My son is very energetic, likes to be active, like play sports and all those things, but I find it hard to get him to actually sit and listen. He's 6 years old, and I was wondering what would be a good way to teach him the importance of listening and having good listening skills.
6: Yeah, and you're addressing this at the right time, too. Six is a great age to learn that. And at six, especially boys, a lot of times girls, too, you're interested more in your activities, and you're interested more in what you have to say and not what anybody else has to say. So I would address this very directly with your son, just like any parent does. Here's how you clean your room. Here's how you set it for the table. And I would say, I want to help you learn to listen because this is something that I think you're kind of challenged in. This is going to be very important to you. And so you just tell him, this is how you have great relationships. This is how people like you better. This is where you learn things. Now, sometimes a six-year-old who's really into activities will just blow that off. But it's in there somewhere because you have to give them the framework first of why this is important. And the second thing is you give them examples and say, and when I was trying to tell you something about X, a movie we saw or something we did at church, and you kept changing the subject and talking about yourself, it didn't work between you and me, and you and I weren't that close. And all of a sudden they realize, oh, this affects my relationships. And then sometimes a child will say, well, what do I do? Well, teach them the basics of asking questions. Stop talking and then say, how are you doing? What did you think? How was your day? And teach them those basic questions that everybody's got to learn, three or four of them that can get somebody to open up. And then have them practice that with their friends. And all of a sudden, now they're the captain of the team. Now, if none of that is working, that's when you have to say, in our home, we're going to need to have you talk and then listen and talk and then listen. And if you can't stop talking, sweetheart, what am I going to do? But there might be a consequence for that, because you talking all the time and not listening is kind of hard on the whole family. It's not good for you. But hopefully it'll be done before you have to go to the consequence. But I've had parents have to do that, say, it's your turn to stop talking and start listening, and make that a norm so you do it in the real life.
5: It's so funny. I'm laughing because when I was a child, my mom's best friend, and we considered her family part of our family, my mom's best friend, Penny. And I think I was just talking way too much. Heaven knew that I would be sitting behind a microphone someday. But she said to me, she just turned to me, and she said, Jimmy, you've got diarrhea of the mouth. Talk about making an impact on a child. I still remember that. I know where I was standing.
6: Word pictures are helpful.
5: When she said it, my immediate response, I just went quiet. Because I thought, oh, I didn't know. But I mean, to this day, I think it centered me on being able to be quieter so I can actually hear the person across the table from
6: me. Isn't that something?
5: But somebody might look at that and say, that was harsh. But it did have a positive impact in my life.
6: Let's change that word from harsh to direct.
5: Yeah, okay.
6: Because every time, sometimes in our culture, it's sort of like if someone's direct, they're mean and harsh. Well, it feels harsh because you've never heard that before. But it's just direct by a caring, warm person.
5: Let's
6: baptize the word direct.
5: Because our culture's all about tolerance of everything, even parenting. Mm-hmm. Like, you got to tolerate your child's behavior. No, not really. So I don't know. I think back on it now, I laugh because, you know, who would have known I would end up in communication
7: It's richly ironic, isn't it? Yeah.
5: But anyway, so let me ask you this. In the book, you describe three realities. Let's spend a little time here and speak to the three realities of setting boundaries.
6: Yeah, it's very simple. And sometimes, since parenting is so complicated, we get into details that we don't need to get to. But if you can remember these three things, it'll really help. Is first, there's a problem and your child's not perfect. Your child's not perfect, and it's just the way it is. And if you can say that and realize you know, we're born into the world in an imperfect world, and my child needs training and my child needs growth, you're okay. That makes us all relaxed to know my child's not perfect. They're just a work in progress. But next, it's plug in. You need relationships. It takes a church. It takes families. It takes neighbors. Don't do this alone, not even with a great spouse. We need other people's perspective and strength. And then the big one, I think, besides that, is grow in your own character and your own boundaries. When you have your own boundaries, your child's living around a grown-up who can make hard decisions, do the right thing, and succeed, and they see that and they want that.
5: Connecting that one to the first one, I think one of the things I think I did well was to show my boys that I'm not perfect. You know, we know the child isn't perfect, and sometimes in parenting, we can reinforce that all day long, you know. But what helps, I think what really helped for my sons was when I could confess that I'm not perfect. Yeah. I made that, I blew that. I remember one time saying to Trent after, you know, I think I disciplined him for something, and it was probably too much energy. And I said to him, I'm sorry, I really reacted to that in a way that I shouldn't have reacted. And he had the biggest smile on his face. He was probably 8. And I said, why are you smiling like that? He goes, I didn't know parents had to apologize.
6: Wow.
5: Wasn't that?
6: What a light bulb moment.
5: What a light bulb. And it was a good thing. And I think maybe, you know, you see these lessons that you lay down for your kids. That was probably one of the brighter lessons that I was able to get to.
6: Well, the funny thing about that, Jim, is, you know, we think it's a big deal that we let them know we're not perfect. They know.
5: That's true.
6: They've been watching.
5: Thank you for joining my therapy today with Dr. John Townsend.
6: They're just waiting to see you. Are they going to ever admit what I already know?
5: Yeah.
6: And that's, in what you did, I love that rupture and repair dynamic of once you know you've screwed up, how fast can you repair it?
5: Yeah.
6: And kids do get that 8-year-old smile like, okay, things are okay.
5: Yeah.
6: Don't wait. Do it quickly.
5: Yeah, that's so, so good. In that context of the third of the realities, there's a concept in there. You said time does not heal all. We tend to use that so freely in our culture. Time will take care of it. We lose a loved one. Time will heal that. It's partially true, isn't it? It may not be all the way true, but...
6: Well, look at it like this. When you go to your doctor with a bacterial infection, does she say, well, time's going to heal this?
5: No.
6: She says, it's going to take time. Time is a necessary but insufficient condition. You must have it. It's not enough because there's two other elements. It's time plus grace plus truth will do anything. Grace is the love of God, the love of other people, the support, and information, truth, principles, structures, these sorts of things. Time will do it as long as there's grace and truth involved.
5: Yeah. You know, for our parents that are in the middle of work and life and orchestrating all of that, and let's not talk about the in-laws and Christmas and Thanksgiving and all the stuff that happens throughout the year, you want me to do what, Dr. Townsend? Teach boundaries to our kids? Make the pitch for why doing this actually saves you so much work later.
6: There's a why here. And the why is because it's not now, it's about the future. The family, and you guys know this better than anybody, the family is an oven where you take this little bitty being and then you take it through all these experiences and these growth things, and then they come out, hopefully, a functional, loving adult. They can love, they can work, their life is in place. And that's what our job is about. And so if you can tolerate the tough thing about the attitude problem now, or the disrespect, or the chaos, and think, I'm making something later that'll be good for her and good for me, the parent's job is to bring the future into the present and say, we're doing these things because we want you to be a strong person, a happy person, and an in-control person.
5: Mm. You know, one of the things, and we've talked with Dr. Kevin Lehman, and you know him well as a friend, you know, the birth order, personality, temperament must play into this a bit. And we saw that in our own children. You know, you think you're the same family, but each child is unique. And so we had the strong-willed child, then we had the more passive child. And you do have to, I would think, and maybe you disagree with this,

0: an example.
1: Absolutely. I totally agree with that. The basics are the basics. There are house rules that we will always keep and we will stick to. But you have to customize it according to the temperament of the child, which was just built in and baked in from the DNA. And when you do that, everybody wins. So it's the communication style, is how direct you are, is how much you listen. As long as the basics are working and you're doing it their way, everything works.
0: And I think it's so good because, again, with my oldest son, it's very linear for him, very logic-driven. He just wants to know. I remember saying to him, once he had his license, we had a midnight curfew, and I said to him, you know, be home by midnight. And he said, why? And I said, one, it's the time limit, and two, nothing good happens with teenagers after midnight. And he said to me, do you have empirical data to support that? That was exactly what he said. And my other son, who's much more feeler, I had the same chat with him 2 years later. Mm-hmm. And he said, okay, Dad, I think you're right. Mm-hmm. Very different responses, right? But that's the point, mm-hmm. that you have to know your child, which takes a bit of work. Yep. And then apply those principles accordingly.
1: Just like you'd like to be treated.
0: Yeah, well, there you go. I think that's in scripture, isn't it? Treat others, yeah, we get it. John, this has been great. Thank you so much for, man, a lifetime of learning when it comes to neuroscience and therapy and psychology, but mostly the biblical application of this. And you've said it a couple of times here that the Lord is the creator of neuropathways. Mm-hmm. And we're finding that more and more. And I just love the way you blend that, first as a Christian, but secondly as a professional who works on the mind. I mean, these are important things to know. And that's the goal of us as parents, is to, I hope, to create the healthiest adult children that we can, because in that we're honoring the Lord with our responsibility as the parent, right?
1: Yes, that's true, Jim. And I've just got to thank you for all the years of keeping the mission, the vision straight. I can't tell you how many parents I have referred to you whose lives and parenting were saved over the years because there was a message, there were skills, there was help that nobody else was putting out. So thank you.
0: Thank you so much, Dr. Townsend. It really helps when people like you sit at the microphone here and we can talk about it together. And that's the invitation. If this has sparked awareness for you, or you know somebody that needs this book, get a hold of us. When you make a monthly pledge of any amount, we'll send you a copy as our way of saying thank you for joining the ministry. And together we're helping more people. Your donations allow us to serve parents who are struggling. One listener said this, I have learned so much from you and love the biblical parenting truths you encourage us with. Thank you for your time and energy. Your ministry has been a source of hope and comfort as we tackle parenting. 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
0: 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Tell us more about that.
1: Well, it's the Townsend Institute for Leadership and Counseling at Concordia University in Irvine, California. 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You can get a master's or a certificate in counseling or in organizational leadership or in executive coaching and consulting. And we have now a PhD in counseling. And actually, Forbes magazine made us the number one remote PhD in counseling. So we're real happy about that.
0: Yeah, it's great.
1: We have hundreds of students. They're getting great jobs. We're at the bottom third of expensive schools like ours, and we have these great guest

0: experts, people like Henry Cloud, Patrick Lencioni. There is a person named Jim Daly who speaks to their students, who's very well
1: 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It's always fun to talk to the students.
0: So, yeah, we're at talentsinstitute.com.
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10: According to the Bible, where did Adam and Eve come from?
11: 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That's in the book of Genesis, where God also created the world. 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
10: Who was Noah's wife?
11: As I recall, Noah's wife was Joan of Arc.
10: What do you remember about Lot's wife?
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11: He found those when he went up on Mount Sinai, and I also believe he threw down those tablets and broke them, and because of that, he died before he ever reached the land of Canada.
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11: Samson slayed the Philistines with the Acts of the Apostles.
10: Who is King David's son?
11: That would be King James.
12: The Bible. Read it. You'll be surprised at the things you don't know.
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13: There's so many people in ministry today, you know they're not out to please God, but they're rather pleasing themselves. They're making money like crazy. We better understand something. If you're called by the grace of God to do anything, I don't care what walk in life your history has been or will be, but the goal is to please God.

0: When a ministry becomes a means of getting rich or famous or building a kingdom, something's gone terribly wrong. God's calling was never intended to be a business opportunity or a path to personal enrichment. And yet it's easy to confuse material success with spiritual success, to measure God's blessing by the size of a bank account, a platform, or a following. God measures success very, very differently. The question isn't how much did you get, but how faithfully did you serve? Welcome to Hope for Today with Bible teacher David Hawking. 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Or in Canada, call 888-75-BIBLE. Right now, here's David with day 2 of Called by Grace. 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
1: You understand, it's one nation on earth who pictures the need of prayer to the Lord God of Israel, the only true God there is, and pictures that the Messiah is the hope of us all. Further proof, first century. I love to get into arguments with Catholics over this. I love the Catholics. I believe they're only a step away from us. Peter was the first pope. No, he wasn't. No, James, the Lord's brother, was the first pastor of the church in Jerusalem. What evidence do you have that these Jews were really believers? Oh, what we call the Messianic seal. There's a book by Robert Fisher on it, if you'd like to read about it. In the excavations outside the tomb of King David, you know, the little place called the upper room down below is a synagogue honoring King David. They dug right outside of it. In fact, you can see if you go outside and around the corner, there's a grate with a lock on it. And they dug straight there all the way down to bedrock. When they cleared all the dirt away at bedrock, they found the Messianic seal on 8 pieces of pottery. By the way, it was in the home of the parents of John the Baptist. And what was that? That symbol, which is on my truck outside, is first at the top, the menorah, for he is the light of the world. Right underneath the menorah is the Jewish star, for he is the star that will rise out of Jacob, and unto him will be the obedience of all peoples of the world. And much to the shock of the Jewish archaeologists, at the bottom of this was a fish. And they argued over one another, why in the world would Jews have a fish there? And they didn't know that Robert Fisher, who was one of the Jewish archaeologists, had already become a believer in Yeshua. So he wrote the story. Boy, they had an argument that day. The word for fish in Greek is ichthus. And each letter, 5 of them, represents a name of our Lord. The first one, Jesus, Jesus. Second one, Christos, Christ. Third one, Theos, God. Fourth one, you. It looks like a you. Hui, huios, son. And the last one, soter, salvation, savior. Jesus, Christ, God, son, savior, fish. And all God's people said, amen. Amen. You see, right away in our study in chapter 1, we've got issues that have been fought hard here in North America in the last 25, 30 years as the Messianic movement has been growing. And different people have come into it. and we have a group called Torah Observant. Well, you're going to find in the book of Galatians that it's impossible to be Torah observant and loyal to the Messiah, our Lord Yeshua. Impossible. I do not have all 613 Jewish laws taped to my refrigerator door. Now, some of them I don't mind. God said, don't eat any bat. Who would want to eat a bat? But then he puts on his hit list lobster, shrimp, pork, bacon. Am I troubling anybody? And there are plenty of Jewish messianic fellowships who insist that you're not in the in-group of the true gospel unless you are kosher. Wow. You know, I'm only giving you hints along the way. This is going to blow up in our face in the book of Galatians, and we're going to have to decide where we stand, because it's still a war today, just like it was in the days of Paul. Acts 22, I'm a Jew born in Tarsus. I was raised at the feet of Gamaliel. They knew all about him. And he says, I'm on my way to Damascus about noon, which means the sun straight ahead. And suddenly there shone from heaven a great light round about me. I fell into the ground, and I heard a voice saying, Saul, Saul, why persecutest thou me? And I answered, Who art thou, Lord? He said unto me, I am Jesus of Nazareth, whom thou persecutest. It's an interesting remark. They that were with me saw indeed the light, and were afraid, but they heard not the voice of him that spake to me. And I said, What shall I do, Lord? And the Lord said unto me, Rise and go into Damascus, and there it shall be told thee of all things which are appointed for thee to do. Now, I want you to see this in three ways, okay, in Galatians chapter 1. Three ways. First, as to the disciples. Beyond measure. The Greek word, by the way, is hyperbole, which we have in English. It's to go beyond what anyone ever thought. As to the Jews, number two, he mentions two things, prophet and passion. First, prophet. He said, I profited not in the messianic movement, for he's just being hit with his light from Damascus. He's on his way to arrest them and torture them. I profited in the Jews' religion above many my equals in my own nation. Listen, Paul was making money. By the way, he supported his team of disciples by his tent ministry. But I like the word passion. He said, being more exceedingly zealous of the traditions of my fathers. Listen, if you think you were that way, I more, beyond measure. But the third thing we need to notice is what he said about the church of God. I persecuted the church of God and wasted it. Paul carried the burden of what he did to the church all his life. It's a remarkable story. Some of you who took English history in college will remember that one of the greatest legal battles and debates that ever occurred in English history was over two things, the resurrection of Jesus Christ as to whether it happened or not. And there were two men, Lord Lyttelton and Sir Gilbert Hawkins, who battled these matters. The second issue was the conversion of Paul. For the English courts argued that if that story is true, then we don't have any argument against the Christians. We will spend 1 year in study, and there'll be a report back in my courtroom at the end of that year. And there was. Lord Lyttelton and Sir Gilbert Hawkins, on those two issues, came to put their personal faith in the Messiah, our Lord Yeshua. And they told the judge, it's true. There's no way of escaping it. Wouldn't you have loved to have been in that court that day? It's true! Well, Paul, in verse 13 and 14, emphasizes his manner of life, but there's a second issue, and that's his mission. Verse 15 and 16. I love these words. Probably two of the most influential words, verses, that is, that were on my own heart and life when I went into ministry. When it pleased God who separated me from my mother's womb. Stop right there. We have some people in this audience who were at my baby shower, which makes them exceedingly old people. Now, some people said they were there, and the folks that were there said no, they weren't. So after a while, people started claiming that they were at my baby shower. But here's what happened. The pastor was one of the great preachers of prophecy in the Bible. Dr. Lewis S. Bauman had many books on prophecy and was known far and wide. He traveled all over the country teaching prophecy conferences. But in that day, he needed to have a driver to drive him. And the driver happened to be the dad of yours truly and my brother Don. And our dad drove this prophecy teacher all around, and he was, of course, at the baby shower when I was in the womb of my mother. The story has been told me by many people who were there. This preacher of prophecy, people thought he lost his mind. He said, the Lord has something for all of you about this baby in the womb of Ethel. Everybody got quiet. Like his brother before him, he will be a preacher of the Word of God. And I don't know if I'm right or wrong, but it seems the Lord is impressing me that he's going to be the preacher of this church. And he was so disturbed by what he said, he walked out. He didn't want to face anybody. But that's exactly what happened, and my parents never told me until I became the pastor of that church. It's quite a story. So when I picked up Galatians 1, you can only imagine what I thought. When it pleased God who separated me from my mother's womb and called me by his grace. It was the grace of God giving us what we don't deserve, and it was from birth. Well, actually, from conception. There are two things here about his mission I want you to see. And everybody who ever has a ministry in anything, number one is to please God. When it pleased God. There's so many people in ministry today, you know they're not out to please God, but they're rather pleasing themselves. They're making money like crazy. It's terrible. The unbelieving world just laughs, mocks it. We better understand something. If you're called by the grace of God to do anything, I don't care what walk in life you're history has been or will be, but the goal is to please God. And number two is to pursue God's plan for your life. Who separated you from your mother's womb? God did. You know, we have a similar story over in Jeremiah chapter 1. Take your Bibles and turn there. You almost think that Paul maybe read this and studied it before he wrote Galatians. Jeremiah 1, beginning at verse 4, "Then the word of the Lord came unto me, saying, Before I formed thee in the belly, I knew thee. Before thou camest forth out of the womb, I sanctified thee," or set you apart. "I ordained thee a prophet unto the nations." Then said I, Jeremiah now speaks, "Ah, Lord God, behold, I cannot speak, for I am a child. But the Lord said unto me, Say not, I am a child." This kind of reminds me, doesn't you, of Exodus and Moses. "For thou shalt go to all that I shall send thee, and whatsoever I command thee, thou shalt speak. Be not afraid of their faces, for I am with thee to deliver thee, saith the Lord." Hey, we're talking Babylon here. "Then the Lord put forth his hand and touched my mouth. The Lord said unto me, Behold, I put my words in thy mouth. See, I have this day set thee over the nations, over the kingdoms, to root out, to pull down, to destroy, to throw down, to build, and to plant." Jeremiah the prophet. And in Exodus 3, verse 11, Moses said unto God, "Who am I that I should go unto Pharaoh and that I should bring forth the children of Israel out of Egypt?" And he, God, said, "Certainly I will be with thee." Look, folks, to all of us who are called by his grace to whatever, never forget the promise of his presence. "I will be with you. I will never leave you. I will never forsake you. This shall be a token unto thee that I have sent thee. When thou hast brought forth the people out of Egypt, you shall serve God upon this mountain." Moses said unto God, you got to be kidding. Well, that's my translation. "Behold, when I come unto the children of Israel and say unto them, The God of your fathers has sent me unto you, and they say to me, What is his name? What shall I say to them?" God said to Moses, "I am that I am." And Christians from that day till now say his name is I am, and they write books about it. I'm sorry, I don't believe that. I believe he is the great I am. But that statement in Hebrew, any rabbi can tell you, whoever I am, I am. So what difference would it make if you ever found out my name or not? By the way, my name is so long, you aren't going to believe it when I finally do get around to telling you my translation. Do you understand what you got here? God said, I am that I am. Whoever I am, and nothing you know or say will ever change it. Just tell him, I am sent you. And God said unto Moses, thou shalt say unto the children of Israel, The Lord God of your fathers, the God of Abraham, the God of Isaac, the God of Jacob, has sent me unto you. That's my name forever. And this is my memorial unto all generations. The apostles, Paul, and of course he was knowledgeable in the word of God when he wrote Galatians, and I am sure he must have looked at Jeremiah and at Moses. There's a third thing here that is his mission, and that's to proclaim God's grace that called him to his special mission. He said, called me by his grace. That's like saying God deserves all the credit and all the glory. And number four is to preach the Son of God among who? Gentiles.
0: This is Hope for Today with Bible teacher David Hawking, and we're continuing our series through Galatians with day two of Called by Grace. David's message from chapter 1, verses 13 through 24. Now, David's back in just a moment or so to close out our time for today. First, though, Matt's here, and we want to tell you about a couple of significant resources for your home Bible study.
2: Do we know the gospel as well as we think we know it? 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
0: Well, the goal, Matt, as you know, of our current radio series in Galatians is helping listeners understand the truth about the true gospel. What makes the gospel utterly unique and different?
2: Yeah, what are we saved from?
0: Exactly.
2: How is our salvation secured?
0: Yeah. There's so much we're learning in this radio series, and Matt, it is so exciting to be listening to that myself every day. And Hope for Today wants to make sure that everyone listening has the opportunity to get the most out of the series using David's original sermon notes and outlines.
2: You know, we have a pack that includes notes for each message in the series, and these are the very notes my dad used to preach these messages.
0: And the cost?
2: $10.
0: $10. 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
2: That's right. 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
0: And the cost is just $25. Mm-hmm. Matt, how about some of the titles in the series?
2: We have Called by Grace, The Truth of the Gospel, Children of Abraham, The Promise of the Gospel, Called into Liberty.
0: And what does it mean to have liberty in Christ?
2: Walk in the Spirit. Yeah. Amen.
0: And what does it mean to walk in the Spirit? We get that question a lot.
2: Amen.
0: Here. It's covered in this message, just a few of the message titles in the series and in this special resource.
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0: 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Abbotsford is spelled A-B-B-O-T-S-F-O-R-D, B-C, V-2-S, 8-P-1. Well, as promised, here's David with a final thought.
3: Well, folks, we're back at it. Chapter 1, we're not out of that yet, in the book of Galatians. And we're talking about how Paul was called by the grace of God. He said in verse 15, "When it pleased God who separated me from my womb, mother's womb, and called me by his grace to reveal his son in me, that I might preach him among the heathen, immediately I conferred not with flesh and blood, neither went I up to Jerusalem or Jerusalem to them who were apostles before me, but I went into Arabia and returned again unto Damascus. Then after 3 years, I went up to Jerusalem to see Peter and abode with him 15 days. But other of the apostles saw I none save James or Yaakov, the Lord's brother. Now the things which I write unto you, behold, before God I lie not. Afterwards I came in the regions of Syria and Cilicia and was unknown by face unto the churches of Judea which were in Messiah. But they had heard only that he which persecuted us in times past now preacheth the faith which he once destroyed, and they glorified God in me." Well, wouldn't that be wonderful if all of us would have folks to say that about us? God bless you.
0: Well, thank you, David. And before we go, would you like to do something simple for us? 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We are passionate about getting the Word of God to as many people as possible. 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Amen? 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
6: 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And sin is in the world. And God saves us by His marvelous grace. But then we're told that we have a fight, and we have an enemy. And Paul said to a young preacher in 2 Timothy 2:3, "Thou therefore endure hardness as a good soldier of Jesus Christ." And he said again, "Fight the good fight of faith."
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10: One nation under God with liberty and justice for all. 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
13: Good news lets you know what's going on in the world. 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
15: Rebel religion in the news. Hey, good morning, everybody. This is Pastor Alfredo Merrill with our guest, Bishop Peter Hansen. And today we got another topic. It's going to be about Lindsey Clancy and the trial, the mistrial now, of the murder of her three children. Welcome to Rebel Religion in the News. We take the current news events and we just give our viewpoints regarding a biblical perspective. So yes, a biblical perspective. Once again, welcome. Here's where we're going to start. We posted quite a few videos besides the podcast that we have this on YouTube. It's also on KKXX Radio Facebook. And the comments that we get are actually piling up, especially through our clips on Instagram. We're getting thousands now, 1,000 to 2,000 or more, almost on most of the clips. So the interesting thing about this is, what are these comments saying? You know, what is it that people are saying regarding our discussion and the viewpoints of the biblical perspective on this trial? But once again, welcome to Rebel Religion the News. So here's where we're going to start. Before the show, we were discussing what is it that makes people lose their objectivity, or what is it that makes people reject the biblical perspective so much that actually they throw everything out that I would consider to be reasonable or rejected. Once again, this is a biblical perspective. I know quite a few of you disagreed, but I just wanted to read a few comments and throw it over to the bishop to see what he says. For example, there was a clip that we did where we said the motivation for this murder that she was on trial for, which is now a mistrial, the motivation was from what we've read from reports and seen on the news reports, was she was suffering, unfortunately, from postpartum depression. Her husband had quit his job, had hired help for her, took her to the hospitals. And this is according to the reports that he did a lot to support this woman who was suffering through depression. Now, here's some of the reports. Why do you have to blame this? I won't even mention the people that send it. Odin. It has something to do with excuse. It has nothing to do with it. Why do you have to blame those that are ill? We have to change a society and understand people don't do things because they are well. She needs help, and she won't get it in the jails in the USA. Perspective?
16: Where? How are you going to get help if you don't acknowledge something that's happened? I mean, this denial of reality, if we're talking from a biblical standpoint, a Christian standpoint,
15: yes.
16: Gnosticism denies reality. That was one of the ancient heresies, that it says that everything we see and do isn't real. And clearly what happened was this woman killed her three children with her hands. She was certainly sick. She was mentally messed up. I think that's been acknowledged. And the likelihood that she would pretty much be in a medical facility incarcerated, I can't imagine any other outcome. Condemnation is not the question here. She killed somebody. There's got to be some accountability for what you do. I would think change the crime and put somebody like myself or yourself as the victim of it and say, no, but they're sick. You know, we can't expect them to do well.
15: Right,
16: and if three people end up dead, don't you have a heart enough for the person who did it to let them go free? I mean, yeah. This is nuts. This doesn't require a religious perspective. Our laws, our whole legal, our society is built on what you do, you stand up for, and you'll take the punishment or the results from what you do. if we don't do this, we don't respect the person. People who think that they're coming to her aid aren't helping her.
15: I agree.
16: She's in a big trouble in her own life, even if the legal apparatus doesn't find her guilty. She's still the murderer of three human beings who were under her direct care. I'm sorry for the whole thing, but there are now cases being brought forward that I suppose would have been quiet up to now, but it's looking like it's a fad. Let's kill our children and see if we can get away with it. Oh, my God. How crazy are we? You know, boys running and girls events sounded crazy enough for me, and just objecting to putting boys in girls' track suits and locker rooms, a denial of reality.
15: But that's the biggest point, is because you mentioned doesn't take a biblical perspective. My response to that is, that's where I think people can be so against the biblical perspective, whether you're a believer or not. I mean, it is just what it say it is. It's we do judge things from Christians, followers of Christ. We do judge things from a biblical perspective. And my issue with this is that some of the comments that we received throughout any true righteous decision, because they said it was a biblical perspective. And because of that, I'll give you another comment. Not guilty by reason of insanity is to do with criminal act responsibility. Guilty by reason of insanity doesn't make any sense at all, because it's to do with the person consciously making the choice to commit a crime. What he's saying is, she didn't consciously choose to kill her children. She did it because she was ill. Therefore, she cannot be guilty by reason of insanity, because if you're insane, if I'm reading this correctly, and I've read it several times, if you're insane or sick somehow, you can't be held responsible for your actions. And that's where I kind of lose it with trying to understand people that don't seem to have an ability to reason right from wrong. Morally, secular-wise, who has our secular society has decided that murder is wrong. And biblically, one of the commandments is murder is wrong.
16: Yeah.
15: So biblically or unbiblically, there is a vast multitude of people that want to see this woman walk free.
16: But that's not the only other choice. You know, that this dichotomy between her going to the gas chamber, going to a lethal injection or something like that, versus walk scot-free, I don't think we're standing for either one of those outcomes. But to say,
15: Right. Yes,
16: indeed, she's got to be mentally ill. Guilty by virtue of insanity. Insanity plea seems to me to be the most likely way to work through this thing. But that doesn't mean she goes free. She goes into a facility. She goes into doctor's care. She goes into psychological help. Yeah, I mean, there's that. But she's guilty. She did it, for heaven's sakes.
15: Yeah, that is my whole point. And I'll tell you what shocked me, because we should all love children. We should cherish them. What a precious lives they are. And I see the continued degradation and devaluing of children from the womb. Now it appears and this is the part I wanted to get your opinion on, because this is kind of your wheelhouse in the things that you've done to fight against, you know, basically infanticide.
16: Yeah.
15: But from the womb now, conception, all the way to birth, as in, I believe it was in Maine or Massachusetts that said you can abort up to birth.
16: Maine.
15: And now you've got these people saying that the lives of toddlers and adolescents can be snuffed out, and somehow there's a reason that this woman should not be held accountable, which is, I will tell you, that sounds extreme, but I've to research this for today. I watched interviews and the man on the streets, the woman on the street, polls and interviews with people. And there's a young woman that hit the streets and walked up to random people in that state and asked them, do you stand with Lindsey Clancy or not? Every woman she talked to, with the exception of one, tens of women, you know, said she should be let free, that men don't understand what women go through, and she wasn't in her right mind, therefore she can't be held accountable. Every single man said she needs to be held accountable. So this has a different, weird...
16: polarizing effect.
15: Yes, polarizing. Yeah. From men and women are vastly different to whether or not they were people of faith or not. Now, the women of faith, the ones that did say, no, they won't stand, always came from a biblical perspective.
16: Yeah.
15: The men who, I think just inherently, you can agree or disagree, tend to live with vengeance and righteousness and justice, as opposed to women. According to reports, that women act more on emotions and feelings, men work more on justice and vengeance. You can agree or disagree, you can look it up. I'm just expressing the polls and the articles and the reports that I've read, of course.
16: Mm-hmm.
15: But why is that? Why is it that this...
16: male versus woman issue?
15: Yes, what is that?
16: I have no idea.
15: Isn't that the weirdest thing?
16: It strikes me very strange. You know, I was leader in the pro-life position. You kind of refer to that.
15: Yes.
16: And I found that there were more... wonderful, very, very motivated women in that movement when I was in it several years ago, and there still are. Yeah.
15: Yeah.
16: So I don't think that it's like all women are for abortion, and all men are against it. That actually, at least at one time, the statistics played the other way around. In America, there were more women, percentage-wise, who opposed abortion than men, because for men, it's a way out. You know, if a woman gets pregnant out of wedlock and he's going to be stuck with the bill or the baby or all the ramifications of what he's done, he'd rather just have it erased. And she's the one being a mother, having the decision and feeling more likely to respect the child in her womb.
15: Yeah.
16: Now, this radical swing suddenly... in favor of women's rights, and this is not in favor of women. Women are going to be the losers in this.
15: Oh, yes.
16: They always are when these societal changes come about, because we have set these constructs up here to protect women and children from the terrors and horrors of this world.
15: Yeah, we're going to continue this discussion when we come back. When we come back, I want to talk about the people that are against the biblical perspective and what they're saying on these comments that we received. And we'll be right back on Rebel Religion in the News.

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1: Jeanette Ray started teaching a Sunday school class for three-year-olds when she was 16. Now, 50 years later, she's still teaching that same class. Some kids come in scared and cry for their parents for weeks. Some come from broken homes and live in turmoil. But all need love and compassion. So for the last 30 years, Jeanette has spent her evenings making a special quilt for each of her students. As she sews, Jeanette prays for God to guide and protect that child for the rest of his life. Then she presents the quilt to the child and his parents, letting them know how much God loves that child and has great plans for his life. She's now modeled the love of Christ and made a special quilt for over 1,000 students.
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4: Hey, welcome back to Rebel Religion in the News. And yes, I'm just going to say for people that are listening for the first time, these are commentary on the current news events of the day. And yes, it is from a biblical perspective. We are followers of Christ. We are believers. Mm-hmm. Not perfect, but we've come a long way from the way we used to live to now. And all of our viewpoints, doesn't matter what our opinions are, we go strictly on the biblical truth in God's word. That is our mind. That is where we come from. So we can have discussions about that and why you may agree or disagree, and that's okay. I won't silence your viewpoints. This show and the guests and hosts will not try to silence your opinions if you disagree in any way. And I just noticed that some of the comments that we do get try to silence the biblical perspective and those that are believers. I just want to read one here. So we posted some clips, some reels on Instagram. And here's one of the comments we got on a viewpoint that we had on biblical truth that says, you know, murder is definitely wrong, taking the life unjustly, of course. So here's what this person said. I'll just read part of his name. Skin Scheme. Religious people once again offering an opinion entirely based on vengeance and hubris and selling it as a, quote, biblical perspective, unquote. Whatever that may be, enlightenment and 200 years of science have bypassed these small men. And by the way, and women, okay? Uh-huh. These people are so anachronistic, they would have fought against the U.S. Constitution 250 years ago, and now some of them are close to the levels of power. Christians. He's probably talking about a lot of President Trump's cabinet are believers. Sure. And it says, now some of them are close to power. These people need to be fought much harder than they are. Their grip on public opinion, education, among others, needs to stop. And that is what I'm talking about. They are so against the biblical perspective. They talk about fighting and wars and we must be stopped. And one of the points that hit me was that we Christians, followers of Christ, believers, would have fought against the U.S. Constitution 250 years ago.
5: The founders were all Christians.
4: I was going to say, if anybody knows history, the overwhelming majority of founders were Christians.
5: Christians.
4: Should have seen the very first drafts of the U.S. Constitution and the Declaration of Independence, much more in support of God and the Word of God and the biblical perspective.
5: They had to tone it down just a little.
4: They had to tone it down to get it passed against some of the people that didn't have that biblical perspective.
5: Right.
4: So if anything, and I'm not trying to argue with you, the person that put this post down, S-C-H-I-N.
5: Well, calling us anachronistic, that's funny.
4: Isn't that funny?
5: He's got good big words. I like his big words.
4: I liked it. I understand what it means, but that was funny. but the thing I'm saying is that the U.S. Constitution, the Christians and believers, the ones that, whether you can look it up, okay, please look this up in an objective point of view. the U.S. Constitution is something that Christians, and in the biblical perspective, we supported. Mm-hmm. They wrote it. If anything, it, in all due respect, sir, ma'am, it seems to be people that have a viewpoint of yours, which you're entitled to, not a problem, are actually against what the U.S. Constitution is saying.
5: Yeah.
4: In many ways, especially life, yeah, liberty, pursuit,
5: absolutely,
4: of happiness.
5: You go around the world, every religion, stand them all up. Every government of every kind, stand them all up. We'll say that when you kill another human being without government sanction, like a state execution or,
4: yes,
5: something like that, or police action, it's murder, and you have to stand to court for a crime that you've committed. There's no controversy. This is not new. You know,
4: no.
5: The Christians just didn't cook this up out of a couple of Bible verses, you know. This is funny. I mean, to think that this has not been the absolute universal standard for human behavior. Now, of course, there are understandings. Let's take an advocacy position here and put it in Jesus's mouth. He's,
4: sure,
5: got the woman who is caught in adultery, and she's dragged before him because they were going to use her case to disclaim him and to make him out to be a lawbreaker or something like that, so they could accuse him of something. What will you do with him? You judge her. And he looked around at their hearts and what they were doing, what they were actually trying to do. They're absolutely ready. They had stones in their hands. They were ready to do it. They were going to execute her.
4: Yes.
5: And he said, all right, so let the one who is among you without sin be the first one to throw the stone.

0: I'm not going to condemn you, but you've got to go and sin no more. You've got to stop this behavior. Make it right with your husband. Now, nobody died, and nobody had been killed by her. There was no huge civil crime. There was a moral crime. She had committed adultery against her husband.
1: Yes.
0: Christ found a way to get her safe from this because she was going to be killed. She was going to be killed. So a death was averted. In this case, in the Lindsay Clancy case, three deaths have happened. It's over. She has to face the music. She has to be declared for what she did. And if medical help is then the indicated thing and mercy, nobody wants vengeance.
1: No.
0: I don't want to kill this woman.
1: And there's a difference between vengeance and justice.
0: Yeah, absolutely.
1: And people seem to be, whoever, because I probably watched hours of this in the last few days to prepare for day's show, because sometimes people will say in the comments, you people have no idea what you're talking about. You haven't done any type of research. And one person said, you're apparently not a lawyer, so who are you to say what your opinion of right and wrong is? And I did comment back, and I said, hey, just so you know, I'll tell you two things. I did work in a law office.
0: Yeah.
1: When I was a younger man, I had almost 3 years, two and a half years of filing court documents, legal clerk. They had me do research, et cetera. And I thought I'd go that route in my life, but I liked the music more. But the main point what I'm trying to tell you is I am a pastor with education behind me. And yes, my viewpoint is, my expertise is the biblical truth. And so just because I have biblical perspective and I believe that the ultimate word of God is the only true word to live by, somehow we get dismissed. Like we're so irrational.
0: Yeah.
1: And I think that's part of the problems I'm having with a lot of these viewpoints. Whether you're a believer or not, I'd like to hear your comment on this. Why do people clearly, and I'm heading someplace on this, why do people clearly, the ones that support this woman being sincerely let go, scot-free, no type of punishment, no type of conviction, and saying that she didn't know what she was doing, she was depressed, we don't know, she didn't get the help she needed, which if you look at the real details of the court, that's not true. Why would they just dismiss an evil like this?
0: It's coming to where no accountability is going to be the watchword. We're going to have no bail,
1: Yeah, we're getting
0: no money bails. So everybody gets to go out. Yeah, you commit a crime, there's nothing held accountable. Everybody gets to do whatever they want to do. The problem with that is, and put the shoe on the other foot, if you be honest about it and the things that you object to in others and the things that you want to see punished in others, those people suddenly get to do whatever they want to do and get away with it scot-free. It gets, a lawless society becomes Mad Max and the Thunderdome.
1: Yes.
0: It's a Wild West and the guys with the guns win.
1: Here's the two perspectives I'm heading to. The first perspective is, and we'll try to nail, we've only got a few minutes, but we'll try to get as quick as we can. One perspective is, you will never hear in a courtroom a spiritual defense or prosecution.
0: Sure.
1: She was spiritually oppressed. There was demonic forces at work here. Now, for those of you that aren't believers, you're going to throw this right out the window.
0: No.
1: But hopefully you consider this. If you're mad at a God you don't believe in, or if you believe in God when you say, oh, it's God's fault, why does he let this happen? Then you have to believe in the evil of this world and say that this woman somehow was demonically influenced. Now, the other perspective is, there was a report yesterday on CNN, Fox News, and ABC, CBS. A mother has killed a toddler, accused of killing a toddler in Illinois. She was obsessed with the Lindsay Clancy case. And she just killed her child. She just killed her
0: toddler. As a follow-on to this case.
1: As a follow-up to this case. I'm looking at the article right now. Mother accused of killing a toddler was obsessed with the Lindsay Clancy case. Her name is Corey Walsh, accused of killing her toddler. This just came out yesterday. The death of her two-year-old son in her home, killed him in the basement.

0: Now, this is what I'm talking about. The other perspective is this is going to set a precedence. You let Lindsey Clancy go. These women, and maybe some men, I'm not too sure, but it seems if you look at all the reporting that it's mostly overwhelmingly the majority of women are supporting this woman and her deeds and her actions.
1: I wonder.
0: So is this going to set a precedence that now you can kill your toddler and they'll use the Lindsey Clancy defense?
1: Which is not a defense. It just says that you don't know what you're feeling.
0: Yeah.
1: Well.
0: Well, we're going to have to close the show up. It's maybe a discussion again further. But listen, I would tell you pray. Whether you're not a believer, please search deep in your heart for justice and pray for these people, for the believers. It's just an evil act, period. And I don't know what's going to happen.
1: Church on the Rock, 10 o'clock on Monday, on Sunday morning, and 10 o'clock at St. Augustine's Church downtown.
0: There you go.
1: Take your pick.
0: Yeah, if you're interested, come to church.
1: Yep.
0: God bless you all.
1: Thank you.
0: We could have kept going on that one. We could have kept going.
1: Copycat murders of babies.
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0: When God gives me a job to do, I fight two enemies, fear and discouragement. I'm afraid to start because I might fail. When I do attempt it, I sometimes get discouraged because the job is harder or takes longer than I think it should. God's answer to fear and discouragement is the assurance of His never-failing presence. Be strong and courageous, God told Joshua. Do not be terrified. Do not be discouraged, for the Lord your God will be with you wherever you go. When God spoke these words, Moses was dead, and Joshua had taken his place as leader of the children of Israel. God knew that as the new leader, Joshua would experience both fear and depression. But God told him, no matter where you go, no matter what you experience, I will be with you. I will never leave you. God gave a similar promise to the nation of Judah. When you pass through the waters, I will be with you. They will not sweep over you. When you walk through the fire, you will not be burned. Remember, God doesn't say if you pass through the waters or if you pass through the fire. It's a given that we will have these experiences. But God does say that you will not go through these experiences alone. He will be with you. They will not be disastrous, for He knows how much we can bear, and He will not let the water drown us or the fire burn us up. When you are fearful or discouraged, what a comfort it is to have a friend who spends time with you and has words of encouragement for you. How much more reassuring is it for you to know that not merely a human friend, but the Almighty God Himself, who loves you so dearly, is with you in those experiences. That makes all the difference in the world.
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4: Nancy DeMoss Wohlgemuth says she never wants to be offensive to others for the wrong reasons.
5: But when the truth is off-putting, what am I to do? Stay the course, be faithful, proclaim the word, and do it for as long as God gives you breath.
4: This is Revive Our Hearts with Nancy DeMoss Wohlgemuth, author of Lies Women Believe and the Truth That Sets Them Free. For Thursday, September 10th, I'm Dana Gresh. As Christians, we try not to become a stench in the nostrils of the world around us. While we have to stand up for what's right without compromising, we don't want to be obnoxious or unnecessarily abrasive in how we go about representing Jesus, right? Let me tell you, that's something people who are out front or have a more public ministry have to think about quite a bit, and it is getting more difficult than ever. At True Girl, the ministry I lead for tween girls, we have a monthly subscription program. We provide discipleship tools like daily devotions and mom-daughter conversation plans. We like to include some fun things in those boxes too, like daisy crowns, candy apple kits, and the world's cutest little panda magnets. They're kind of like object lessons. They help the girls remember the biblical truths they've been studying, and we buy these little gifts by the thousands. What that means is that we are good customers. And in the past, we've had vendors who were so incredibly excited about the sale they were about to make, suddenly in our correspondence say, "We cannot sell our product to you." My team would ask why, and they would respond, "After seeing your website, we cannot support an organization like yours." Like mine? Like what? Like one who loves Jesus and takes a stand for and embraces being a girl and all the Bible says about that? You see, these were vendors who were offended that we were reinforcing the biblical and practical and physical distinctives of being female. And I wish I could say it only happened once, but it happened 3 times in 1 year. The world considers anything associated with two distinct genders to be offensive. But God's word not only affirms those two genders, but also instructs us how to live like godly women. Today, we'll hear from our host, Nancy DeMoss Wohlgemuth, as she tells us candidly about some of the ways she's had to wrestle through thorny, controversial issues over the years. This week, we're pausing to thank the Lord for 25 years of Revive Our Hearts being on the air. What a blessing. And you know, we can't do this apart from His strength, His grace. Nor can we do it without friends and listeners like you. If you've ever prayed for Revive Our Hearts, if you've ever made a donation to the ministry of Revive Our Hearts, if you've ever told a friend to listen to a program or to read one of Nancy's books, if you've ever dropped us an email or called to say thank you, can I say thank you to you? It's been good to hear from some of you how God has been using this ministry in your lives. Annette took some time out of her day to call and leave us this word of encouragement. She lives in Arizona and listens to Revive Our Hearts online.
6: 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Proverbs 15, 1 through 4 is not something I'm struggling with right now, but it's how I used to be. And God has changed my life. But I've been listening to Revive Our Hearts for the last year. Thank you, Nancy. Thank you, Dana, for everything that you do. I know it's a lot of work. Thank you for being such a great inspiration.
4: And thank you, Annette. That's so encouraging for me to hear. Believe me, I needed those reminders from Proverbs 15 too. In commemoration of our 25th anniversary, Nancy sat down behind the microphone with radio veteran and her dear friend, Bob Lapine. They spent some time looking back on the early years of this program, Revive Our Hearts, and what has grown into a national and international conference ministry. Let's listen.
7: I remember the phrase came up. We were asking ourselves, who is discipling women in the United States? Who's the primary discipler of women?
5: Are we actually going to say this?
7: Yeah, I think we should. We think most American women were being discipled, and many of them still are today, by Oprah.
5: Yeah. And I remember thinking that in many Christian women's lives, women who were sitting in churches Sunday after Sunday, that they were being more discipled by what they were getting from Oprah and that kind of teaching mm-hmm. than they were from their pastor.
7: Mm-hmm. Worldly wisdom was what they were getting, and they were building their lives on that. And our vision, our hope, our prayer was that God would use Revive Our Hearts to be a part of transferring women's thinking from worldly wisdom to biblical wisdom, and that that would build a new foundation under their lives as they began to soak in the truth of God's word rather than in the speculation of a psychologist or the latest author of a book or whatever the fad of the moment was. We got to a point where I remember saying, I think we need to look at some kind of an event for women, a national event for women. You had spoken regionally in churches and locations. You'd go in for a weekend and do a conference where you would speak three or four times. But our advisory board, as we got together, I just sensed it was a moment for getting women together from all around the country.
5: Yeah. Do you remember how big my eyes got?
7: I do remember. Yeah, this was another one of those vision ideas that you thought, could we really pull this off? Mm-hmm. The first True Woman event happened in Schaumburg, Illinois. Was it 2008?
5: 2008. And you recall that, one, that conference sold out, 6,300 women, 10 weeks before the event.
7: Right.
5: Which we haven't done that since. It was unheard of. And it was like there was this pent up
7: hunger.
5: Mm-hmm. But also just days or a week before that conference, the bottom fell out of our economy. And so that was all the talk and the news. And there was a lot of fear and anxiety about that. So we were looking at each other like, how's this going to affect everything? But you were there, Bob. I was there. And many of our listeners were there. And remember, when those doors opened on Thursday night, on that October, I want to say October 9th, 2008, it's like this gush, this flood of women, including over 100 women from the Dominican Republic,
7: right.
5: who we didn't know who they were at the time, but they made their presence known, and they added a lot to that particular weekend. They were so eager. And there was I think for so many women, here's what I sensed. I felt like they were, many of these women who had felt for years that they were kind of alone in believing a biblical perspective on womanhood and their calling and design as women. And they looked around and found out there were 6,000 other women who had a similar DNA and sense of mission. And there was this awareness. Women came from many different countries. And we're looking around and we're saying, we're not, you know, as Elijah had said, I alone am left who worships the Lord. And God says, no, there's 7,000 who haven't bowed the knee to Baal. And there was that sense, there are others. We have support. Mm-hmm. There was encouragement. And we saw the Lord move, bringing women,
7: yep.
5: providing the resources financially, the speakers, moments in that event that were what we always ask him for, and those are God moments mm-hmm. where you can't explain what happens apart from God. And really from that day, there was a greater sense of movement. That's where we released the first True Woman Manifesto.
8: We believe that God is the sovereign Lord of the universe and the creator of life, and that he created all
9: that sin has separated every human being from God and made us incapable of reflecting his image as we were created.
4: We realize that we live in a culture that does not recognize God's right to rule, does not accept scripture as the pattern for life, and is experiencing the consequences.
8: We believe that Christ is redeeming this sinful world and making all things new, and that his followers are called to share in his redemptive
10: purposes. We desire to honor God by living countercultural lives that reflect the beauty of Christ and the gospel to our world.
11: To that end, we affirm that Scripture is God's authoritative means of instructing us in his ways, and it reveals his holy pattern for our womanhood, our character, our priorities, and our various roles, responsibilities, and
9: relationships. We glorify God and experience his blessing when we accept and joyfully embrace his created design.
4: As redeemed sinners, we cannot live out the beauty of biblical womanhood apart from the sanctifying work of the gospel and the power of the indwelling
11: Holy Spirit.
4: Men and
11: women are both created in the image of God and are equal in value and dignity, but they have distinct roles and functions in the home and in the church.
4: Marriage, as created by God, is sacred, binding, lifelong covenant between one man and one woman.
5: Dr. John Piper spoke at that conference, and he talked about how Christian women are not to be wimpy women.
7: Right.
12: Wimpy theology makes wimpy women. Wimpy theology does not give a woman a God big enough, strong enough, wise enough, good enough to handle the realities of life in a way that enables her to magnify him and his son all the time. It's not big enough. Wimpy theology is plagued by woman-centeredness, or as we usually call it, man-centeredness. Wimpy theology doesn't have a granite foundation of God's sovereignty underneath. It doesn't have the steel structure of a great God-centered purpose for all of human existence, including the worst of it. God's ultimate purpose for the universe and all of history and your life is to display the glory of Christ in its highest expression in his dying to make a rebellious people his bride. That's the reason the universe exists. That's not wimpy. And it doesn't produce wimpy women. True womanhood is a distinctive calling to display the glory of the Son in ways that would not be displayed if there were no womanhood. Married womanhood has ways to magnify Christ that single womanhood cannot. Single womanhood has ways to magnify Christ that married womanhood cannot. So whether you are married or single, do not settle for wimpy theology. It's beneath you. God is too great. Christ is too glorious. Womanhood is too strategic. Don't waste it. Your womanhood, your true womanhood, was made for the glory of Christ.
5: Mary Cassian talked about the history of the feminist movement.
13: By the late 1960s, the image of June Cleaver being happy at home in her role as wife and mother had fallen by the wayside, replaced by the 1970s Mary Tyler Moore image of a pretty single woman in her 30s pursuing a career at a television station.
5: And the ideology and how that had influenced everything, the air we breathe was filled with this.
13: And whether or not you would admit it, whether you know it, all of us in this room have been profoundly affected by feminist thought.
4: So many powerful memories from that first True Woman conference in 2008. Nancy spoke, too,
5: about how God was raising up women who were willing to swim upstream like salmon and to be countercultural. And we knew this was going to be a remnant movement, that it was never going to be the end thing. But we realized we had sisters.
7: Yep.
14: She lives intentionally. She's not just drifting, letting the circumstances of life pull her along. She's willing to be a salmon, swimming upstream to live a countercultural, godly life in an unholy world.
5: And we got our marching orders, we got our calling, and we left that place affirming that True Woman manifesto and saying, we will, by God's grace, be women of God, submitted and surrendered to His kingdom purposes. And women left that conference, went back to almost every state in the Union, many different countries, hundreds of different churches, to take the message, to take the change that God was bringing about in their lives, and to reproduce and make what was the beginnings of a grassroots movement that we're still believing God for.
7: Yep. And it was catalytic. Each one of the subsequent True Woman events has been catalytic. We sow a seed there, not even knowing the ground it's going into,
5: right,
7: and we watch a harvest come up.
4: We're still enjoying some of the fruits of that 2008 harvest, and that's because our Spanish language outreach, Aviva Nuestros Corazones, was conceived in that conference. In fact, on November 13th and 14th, they're hosting their own True Woman conference, Mujer Verdadera 2026. It's taking place in Miami, Florida. And if you're a Spanish-speaking listener, you can still register. Find more information at mujerverdadera26.com. We're listening to Nancy DeMoss-Walgamuth in conversation with Bob Lapine as they reflect back on 25 years since the very first Revive Our Hearts program was released.
5: You know, the message of revival and biblical womanhood, that term is even really out of vogue today,
7: right,
5: and it's
7: right,
5: and it conjures images in people's heads of things that we don't mean and we're not saying, but it carries some baggage with it today. And certainly even the biblical understanding of manhood and womanhood and gender and sex and what it means to live a sacrificial life, these things, they're not popular messages.
7: Right.
5: And sometimes when we're talking about these issues, have you ever sat back, whether it's listening to me or listening to the True Woman conference, and thought, oh, I don't know how that's going to be received? You know, maybe kind of wincing or saying, boy, prepare for fireworks. Or as you've watched us proclaiming a countercultural message, what's gone through your head and heart?
7: For the most part, I've been cheering it on because I resonate so much with that countercultural message. And there were times when I think you would take a stand on an issue, and I would think, yes, that will be off-putting to some. And I think we had conversations about what's the best way to say this,
5: yeah,
7: in advance, or do we edit that out so that it's not a stumbling block for people? But we've always been committed, you've always been committed, and I've resonated with that, to not being intimidated by what's going on in the culture, and pulling back from proclaiming, hopefully winsomely, and I think,
5: yeah,
7: you've done that. We want to be winsome in our proclamation, but to, as Ephesians 6 says, stand firm, even with that winsome approach. And I think you've modeled that. I think all of us would look back and say, there are ways we said things years ago that we could not say today in the same way,
5: mm-hmm,
7: because it would be heard differently.
5: Mm-hmm. This is why I went back and revised Lies Women Believe.
7: Right.
5: Not because the truth changes to fit the culture, but how the culture hears some truths changes. And I think by God's grace and with help from friends like you and others, I've tried to temper. You've asked me at times, okay, when you take a stand on this, do you believe this is absolute for everyone, or is this something you're just saying is a wisdom
7: mm-hmm,
5: issue? So you've helped me to try and process, is this something that women, when they hear you say you recommend this, do they think they should all do it this way?
7: Right.
5: Or are you just giving an example that they may want to consider for their lives? So trying to be winsome.
7: Yeah.
5: To realize that the truth is not only right, but it's also good and beautiful.
7: I was having a conversation last night with some friends about the ministry of Charles Simeon. Mm-hmm. And for more than 50 years, he was the pastor at a church in Cambridge in England. And there was a 10-year period in his ministry where
5: he was not well received.
7: People wouldn't show up. In those days, you paid for your pew.
5: Right.
7: And you had a lock on the door to the little cage that you sat in.
5: Yeah.
7: And people would lock their cages so nobody else could sit in their seats and wouldn't show up. And he was preaching to a nearly empty church.
5: Yeah. Faithfully.
7: For 10 years.
5: Yes.
7: And it was his faithfulness in ministry, even when people weren't showing up, that the Lord honored. And it's why we remember his name. One of the reasons why we remember his name today. So the popularity of what you're saying, all of us want to be liked, but that's not what ultimately guides what we say, is whether it's going to be well received or whether it's going to be liked. And so when you've said things that I knew were countercultural, for the most part, I have said, I'm glad you're saying these things, and I hope people have ears to hear.
5: I'm so glad I've had friends like you, pastors, others, that I've been able to use as a lifeline and say, I'm wanting to address this, but I want to do it in a way that's careful and wise and biblical. And I've had friends like you who've helped me think through those things, helped me articulate them. And, you know, in the multitude of counselors, there is safety. So I thank the Lord so for a team of people who not only helped me to be more faithful to the word and deliver the message, but who also have encouraged and supported when those attacks came.
7: Yeah.
5: And said, you know, be faithful.
7: Yeah.
5: Stay the course. In fact, I can remember there was a season in this ministry where the kind of teaching we were doing was falling out of vogue in the broadcast world. And it seemed for a time we wondered, like, would programs like this even still be around? Now, that's been weathered, and I think the ship has been more or less righted on that. But we didn't know. And I remember the Lord taking me to 2 Timothy 4, written to pastors, but I think with application that was helpful to me in my setting. And Paul charged Timothy, preach the word. Be ready in season and out of season. Rebuke, reprove, exhort with complete patience and teaching. For the time is coming when men will not endure sound teaching, but having itching ears, they will accumulate for themselves teachers to suit their own passions, etc. But he says, as for you, that's what the world is doing. They're wanting something that's going to make them feel better about themselves. But he says, as for you, always be sober-minded, endure suffering, do the work of an evangelist, fulfill your ministry, for I am already being poured out as a drink offering, and the time of my departure has come. And God used that passage in that season to just remind me that the measure of success was not how well the message is received. Now, I don't want to be the obstacle. I don't want my personality or my being rough or unloving or lacking meekness. I don't want that to be what is off-putting to people. But when the truth is off-putting, what am I to do? Stay the course.
7: That's right.
5: Be faithful. Proclaim the word. And do it for as long as God gives you breath.
7: And you have.
4: Yes, Nancy, you have. And we've all been the beneficiaries of that tenacity and that commitment to God's word. So friend, thank you. We've been listening as Nancy DeMoss-Wahlgemuth and Bob Lapine look back on some of the bigger moments in the history of Revive Our Hearts. It hasn't always been easy, but God has been faithful. The first True Woman Conference was held in 2008. Then we had True Woman 10, 12, 14, 16, 18, True Woman 20 had to be canceled because of the pandemic, but we were able to gather again for True Woman 22, then 25, and even now we're getting excited for True Woman 27 in Indianapolis, September 30th through October 2nd of next year. Now, in many ways, this conference will call back to the very first one in 2008, inviting women to embrace God's design and shine as beacons of God's glory in a lost world. Nancy encouraged us to swim upstream all those years ago, and that's still what we are called to do today. In fact, I think it's more important than ever. super early bird pricing is still available. 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Tomorrow, we're going to take a look back at the last 25 years here at Revive Our Hearts. Now, how can you cover all the things God did over a quarter of a century? Well, you can't, but we'll hit some highlights. It's a way to brag on our great God. 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
1: Welcome to Johnny Erickson Tada Sharing Hope. Today, Johnny has some much-needed insight on dealing with pain.
2: And one way to deal with it is to make a to-do list. Because when that pain starts biting bad, I know I always follow a list of things that my friend Michael gave me years ago. Michael suffers from degenerative disc disease, and he lives pretty much on a pain level of 9 on the scale. Yikes. And when it comes to dealing with pain, his to-do list has helped me time and again, and I'm going to pass on his wisdom to you. Because first, when Michael's degenerative disc disease nearly takes him out, when he loses his focus and he doesn't know what to do to escape the pain, he simply does the next thing. Really, when you're in pain, it is so easy to get stuck in the present moment of your searing agony. So do like Michael does, rally your senses, take what medication is advised, and get up and do the next thing. It could be the laundry, a paper due, bills to be paid, a worship service to attend. Whatever it is, do it. Secondly, help someone else. There are scores of people around you whose situations are as difficult, if not worse, than yours. So find that person whom you can serve by alleviating their suffering however you're able. Be inspired by the example of Jesus. I mean, come on, while dying on the cross, what was he doing? He was reaching out to the fellow next to him. He was serving. Third on the to-do list is to soak yourself in Scripture. Psalm 119, verse 92 says, "If your law had not been my delight, I would have perished in my affliction." And then Psalm 119, verse 107 echoes nearly the same thing. It says, "I have suffered much. Preserve my life, Lord, according to your word." I mean, these verses tell us the importance of anchoring ourselves to the word of God when it comes to keeping our head above the water of affliction. Fourth on Michael's list, find a really, really, really good distraction. I mean it. Pain specialists say that this is one of the most effective ways to manage pain. So focus on an interesting hobby, read a fascinating book, finish an important project, fix a leaky faucet, dig in the garden, whatever it is, do something that demands more of your attention than your pain does. And then number 5, check your medications, would you? Philippians chapter 4 tells us to be anxious for nothing. So if your pain medication is making you anxious, talk to your doctor because there may be something better. I know for me, stretching daily, drinking lots of water, breathing exercises, those things really help. Next, do what you can to reduce all stress and anxiety. Isaiah 32 says this. It says, "The effect of righteousness will be quietness and confidence forever." Wow. So, friend, pursue right living. Keep in step with the Spirit. Practice being grateful. Put a melody in your heart. Pause to pray. Keep regular with your Bible reading. Give His love to others. My goodness, these are all great ways to reduce stress and anxiety. Finally, physical pain is going to cloud your convictions about God's benefits, which is why I continually stir my soul to remember God's benefits. God has pardoned all my sin. He's rescued and restored and crowned me with His love and healed all my diseases. Does this mean pain's going to go away? No, not immediately, but I sure do have the promise that just as Jesus rose from the grave with a new body, hallelujah, so I will one day rise with no more pain.
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4: Saturday mornings at 7 a.m. here on KKXX. A lot of us would love to predict the future, but most of us can't. Except for the experts, they're good at predicting the future, right? Well, here's some statements that the experts have made about the future. In 1893, the experts said law will be simplified over the next century and lawyers' fees will be greatly curtailed. By 1960, work will be limited to 3 hours a day. That was a prediction made by experts in 1936. An NBC executive in 1966 told Gene Roddenberry that his new show, Star Trek, would not work unless they got rid of the pointy-eared guy, referring to Spock. And the experts once predicted that telephones would eliminate southern accents, save the farm by making farmers less lonely, and would bring peace on Earth. We all like to believe that we're in good hands with all the experts predicting the future for us, but according to the Bible, that's risky business. In James, it says that we simply don't know the future, and it's not a wise thing to think that we do. Don't put all your faith in the experts. Put that faith in God. Nobody can really know the future, but you can know the one who does know the future. A message for life. You found Life Radio, KKXX, AM and FM.
5: We must run to win in the race of life. 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
6: Coming up today, Pastor Greg Laurie points out how this life is compared to a race, and we need to do our very best to give it our all until the very end.
5: There's winners and losers in a race, and there's winners and losers in the race of life, and we should go for the gold. Silver's good, so's bronze, but definitely give it your best effort. Run in such a way that you will win.

0: any gym, there are people there who are just getting it done. A certain number of reps, a certain duration of time, and then they're done. They're out of here. And then there are others who push themselves, and they give it their all, and it shows. Well, today on A New Beginning, Pastor Greg Laurie points out this life is too important to muddle through. The Lord wants us to run this race with endurance and to run this race to win. We'll learn more about how to do that in Acts.
1: So now we're in Paul's third missionary journey. God is using him powerfully, and miracles are happening. Acts 19, verse 11 says, God gave Paul the power to perform unusual miracles when handkerchiefs or aprons that had merely touched his skin were placed on sick people. They were healed of their diseases, and evil spirits were expelled. Stop there. So the emphasis is unusual miracles. These are not your normal miracles. Actual garments that have touched Paul are now being used by God to heal people. There was no healing power in something Paul wore. But it seems that in the minds of the people, there was sort of a faith release, if you will, where they thought, if I just touch this shirt that Paul wore, this robe or whatever it would be, I too will be healed. We see a similar situation in the story of the woman with a medical condition causing her to constantly bleed. And she reasoned, if I can touch the very edge of the garment of Jesus, I will be healed. Now, Jesus didn't say that. He didn't promise that, but she thought that. And sure enough, he's walking through a crowd of people. She reaches her hand through, she touches his robe, and suddenly the healing power of God is released in her life, and she's healed right there on the spot. But it's interesting to note how Jesus healed different people. Sometimes they touched him, like the woman I mentioned. Other times he touched them. Other times he spoke the word and they were healed. On one occasion, a person was blind. He spit in the dirt and wiped the dirt with his spit in the guy's eye. Here's mud in your eye, buddy. Wow. Now, what would you think if you came and asked me for prayer and I spit on the dirt? What would you, oh no, you're not gonna pray for me that way, are you? But the point is that the techniques, if you will, varied so people would realize it's not in the technique, it's not in the garment, it's not in the touch, it's from God himself. And by the way, God is still in the healing business. And when we need a touch from the Lord, we should call out to the Lord and ask him to heal us. Okay, so whenever God is at work, the devil would be there to oppose. So the devil effectively enters the scene through a group of guys identified as the seven sons of Sceva. So this man, Sceva, has seven sons, and they fancy themselves to be exorcists. They think they can cast demons out of people, but they were not the magnificent seven. They were the foolish seven, as we see now in the story, because they thought the name of Jesus was like some kind of an incantation or magic words, if uttered, would heal people. Go to Acts 19, verse 13. They try to use the name of the Lord Jesus Christ in their incantation, saying, I command you in the name of Jesus, whom Paul preaches, to come out. The evil spirit replied, I know Jesus and I know Paul, but who are you? Then the man with the evil spirit leaped on them, overpowered them, and attacked them with such violence they fled from the house naked and battered. Wow. Don't mess with demons. So there's three takeaway truths from this little story, probably more, but here's three quick ones. Number one, Satan is real and powerful. And demons are real and powerful. And it's interesting that this man who is possessed by the demons had supernatural physical strength. I mean, he takes on seven dudes and they leave the house stripped of their clothing and just running for their lives. We see the same thing illustrated in that man who was demon-possessed who lived at the graveyard, and at night he would walk around shrieking and howling, and they put him in chains, and he broke the chains. So the devil is powerful. Never take the devil on in your own strength. That's why the Bible says in Ephesians 6, stand in the Lord and in the power of his might. Number two, the power of Jesus is much stronger than the power of Satan. Because it's kind of scary to think how powerful the devil can be, but it's really encouraging to know that Jesus is way more powerful. right? Jesus said, all power has been given to me in heaven and in earth. So we serve an all-powerful God. And the third thing is the best defense is a good offense. The Bible says, submit to God, resist the devil, and he will flee from you. You see, the problem with the sons of Sceva is they had no relationship with God. They just, oh, in the name of Jesus, whom Paul preaches, and the demon's response is almost humorous. Jesus, I definitely know. Paul, I know, but who are you? It reminds us that the devil knows those who are a threat to his kingdom. So he knows, oh, that person, that man, that woman, they're a problem. They're a threat. I'm going to focus my energies on them. Remember when Jesus said to Simon Peter, Simon, Simon, Satan has been asking excessively for you that you would be taken out of the care and protection of God? Would that freak you out if Jesus said that to you? You're just hanging out. All of a sudden he turns to you, says your name twice. Satan has been asking for you by name. Maybe he paused for a moment, Peter shaking in his sandals. But then the Lord adds these words, but I have prayed for you that your faith would not fail. So, yeah, the devil may come asking, but Jesus is going to answer the door. Okay, so don't worry about it. Jesus is way more powerful.
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1: Now we shift gears in the story as we come to Acts chapter 20. As I said, Paul is saying goodbye to these leaders. And so let's pick it up, Acts 20, verse 17. When we landed at Miletus, he sent a message to the elders of the church of Ephesus, asking them to come and meet him. When they arrived, he declared, "You know, from the day I set foot in this province of Asia until now, I have done the Lord's work humbly and with many tears. I have endured the trials that came to me from the plots of the Jews. I never shrank back from telling you what you needed to hear, either publicly or in your homes. I have had one message for Jews and Greeks alike, the necessity of repenting from sin and turning to God and having faith in our Lord Jesus Christ. Now I am bound by the Spirit to go to Jerusalem. I don't know what awaits me except that the Holy Spirit tells me in city after city that jail and suffering lay ahead. None of these things move me, nor do I count my life dear to myself, so that I may finish my race with joy in the ministry which I received from the Lord Jesus to testify to the gospel of the grace of God." Wow. Five categories Paul identifies that we are in, things that we're doing. First of all, Paul compares himself to a runner in a race. "So I want to finish this race," he says, "with joy." This was a favorite analogy of the apostle, the idea of running a race. He used it many times in his writings. For instance, over in 1 Corinthians 9:24, he reminded us that we must run to win in the race of life. He said, "In a race, everyone runs, but only one person gets a prize. You should run in such a way that you will win." Run to win. Run for first place. Not for honorable mention. You know, in schools today or in athletic events, they'll give participation trophies. This is not good. There's winners and losers in a race. And there's winners and losers in the race of life. And we should go for the gold. Silver's good, so's bronze. But definitely give it your best effort. Run that race to win. Then he also warns us about getting off track in the race of life when he writes to the believers in Galatia. And in Galatians 5:7, he says, you guys were running a good race. Who cut in on you from obeying the truth? So, you know, when we're running this race, try to run with people that have the same passion that you have. Let me put it another way. Hang around with godly people and do godly things. Don't hang around with ungodly people, which will lead you to do ungodly things. Psalm 1 says, happy is the man that does not walk in the counsel of the ungodly, or stand in the way of sinners, or sit in the seat of the scornful, but his delight is in God's word. So there are godless people, scornful people, people that will slow you down in the race of life. So it's a good thing to periodically evaluate relationships you're engaged in. Is it a wing or is it a weight? Does it help you go faster like a wing, or does it slow you down like a weight? So don't let someone else cut in on you. Paul also warns in Philippians 3 about looking back in the race of life. You know, you got to look forward. It's a bad idea to look over your shoulder. That half of a second could cost you the race. You know, when you're driving on the freeway, and have you ever noticed that if there's a cop, a CHP, driving ahead of you, you always slow down. No one wants to pass the CHP, right? And even if they're under the speed limit, you go under the speed limit. If they slow down to 20, we'll all slow down to 20, right? Sometimes I think they do that just to mess with us. I wonder if I go slower, if they'll all go slower. But the problem is sometimes if you're driving and you look in your rearview mirror and you see a police officer driving behind you, you get focused on that. You're not paying attention to where you're going. In the race of life, you've got to always be looking forward and not looking backwards. Because the first step to going back is looking back. Remember, Jesus said, remember Lot's wife. Three words. Remember Lot's wife. Why should I remember Lot's wife? Because after she was delivered by the angel of the Lord from Sodom and Gomorrah, Lot's wife, along with Lot and their children, were warned, don't look back. And she deliberately looked back and she turned into a pillar of salt. Jesus said, no man having put his hand to the plow and looking back is fit for the kingdom of God. So in the race of life, keep looking forward, not looking backwards. And then Paul says, I want to finish this race with joy in verse 23. I love that. Not just finish the race with joy. I have never felt joy when I'm running. I've only felt pain. But he goes, I want to finish this with joy. So I've been running this race for over 50 years now. And I'm going to tell you a little secret. It is a joyful thing to serve God. I love it. Don't lose your joy. After he sinned, David said in Psalm 51, a psalm of confession, restore unto me the joy of my salvation, and then sinners will be converted to you. Isaiah 55 says, you shall go out with joy, you'll be led forth with peace, and the mountains and the hills will break forth before you into singing, and all the trees of the field will clap their hands. And then we're also told in Nehemiah 8:10, the joy of the Lord is your strength. Paul says, I want to finish this with joy. Do you have joy? Do other people see that joy in your life? It's really important. Paul also points out that as we run the race of life, we need to play by the rules. He says in 1 Corinthians 9:27, I run straight to the goal with purpose in every step. I discipline my body like an athlete, training it to do what it should. Otherwise, my fear is after I preach to others, I'd be a hypocrite and I would be disqualified. So when you enter into a race, or whatever it is, there's rules. These are the rules. Do you agree to play by the rules? Yes. I read about one guy that entered a marathon, and he agreed to play by the rules. And they noticed that when the race was coming to a close, this guy comes across the finish line. No sweat. He was just acting like he had not done anything. And he won the bronze, and someone complained. And they found out the guy had started the race, ran through the forest, got on a bus, went to the place where the race ended, got off the bus, and then ran across the finish line. Needless to say, he was disqualified. So we got to play by God's rules. That's the way to do it. And we want to run all the way because it's not just starting this race well, it's finishing this race well. I have found that the best way to run well in the race of life is to have a good motivation. Why am I doing it? What is my objective? And the author of Hebrews tells us the secret. He says, we're surrounded by a great cloud of witnesses, so let's lay aside the weight and the sin that so easily besets us and run with endurance the race that is set before us, looking unto Jesus, the author and finisher of our faith, who for the joy that was set before him endured the cross, despising the shame, and now is set down at the right hand of God. So that's how you look to Jesus. I don't run this race for people. I don't run it for applause. I don't run it for likes on my social media. I don't run it for any of those things. I started it this way, and I hope to end it this way. I'm doing it for Jesus, and that's what will keep you going no matter what you're facing.

0: great encouragement to keep us going in our Christian life. Pastor Greg Laurie with our studies in Acts chapters 19 and 20 today here on A New Beginning. Given the sacrifice of Jesus on the cross, as Pastor Greg said, it's what motivated Jesus to keep going. Given that, how have you responded? Because of what Jesus did, he extends his free gift of eternal life to each of us. Have you accepted that gift? Pastor Greg, someone can enter into that kind of relationship today, can't they?
1: They can, and it's so simple. And I think because it's so simple, people think, oh, it can't be that easy. Well, look, Jesus did all the heavy lifting. He carried the cross for you. He died on that cross that he carried. This isn't about what you do. It's about what he's done. But here's what the Bible says. Whoever will call upon the name of the Lord will be saved. So let's just say that you're caught in a riptide out in the ocean and you need help and there's a lifeguard at the stand and they see you. You've got to call out to them and let them know you need saving. And the same is true when it comes to eternal life. Jesus is ready to save you. Will you call out to him? You say, well, okay, how do I?

0: or magic in a prayer. It's all about your commitment to Christ. But this is a way to call on the name of the Lord in this prayer. So if you want Jesus to come into your life and forgive you of your sin, if you want to know that you'll go to heaven when you die, if you want to fill that big hole in your heart, just pray this prayer after me. You could pray it out loud if you like. Pray it in the quietness of your heart, but pray these words if you would. Lord Jesus, I know that I'm a sinner, but I know that you're the Savior who died on the cross for my sin. I am sorry for my sin, and I turn from it now. And I choose to follow you from this moment forward. Be my Savior and my Lord. Be my God and my friend. Thanks for hearing this prayer and answering this prayer. In Jesus' name I pray, amen. Listen, if you just prayed that prayer, I want you to know that God has heard you and has answered it. The Bible says, these things we write to you that believe on the name of the Son of God, that you may know that you have eternal life, that you may know. It's yours now. God has given it to you because it's the gift of eternal life through Jesus Christ, our Lord. Congratulations and welcome to the family of God.
1: Yeah, that's right. And listen, we want to help you get started in this new relationship with the Lord. 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You know, Pastor Greg, there are times when we have the privilege of praying with someone to accept Christ.
0: Yes.
1: And when that happens, you know, we really want to give them something to follow up.
0: Yeah.
1: And obviously, a Bible is a great option, the best option. And you have a new book, What Every Growing Christian Needs to Know. It kind of sounds like that would be a great introduction to the Christian life.
0: Yeah, I think so, Dave. I think it'd be very helpful because, you know, you wonder, where do I go now? You know, when I became a Christian at the age of 17, no one gave me anything. They didn't give me a Bible. They didn't say, Greg, you need to start going to church now. And the school bell rang because it happened on my high school campus. And I literally had no idea what to do next. And thank God, a guy I didn't know from Adam's house cat. And I don't know that Adam had a house cat, but it's an expression. Anyway, this guy named Mark comes up to me. He introduces himself. He takes me to church, and effectively, he started to disciple me. That was so important. But I want to help other people sort of be like Mark was to me. And this is a resource you could put in the hands of a new believer. In fact, you could go through it with them, and it would be helpful to you as well. You could break things down and explain it. You can start a little small group and invite new believers over to it. But this is something that will be a blessing to them because, you know, when I read a book, I'm not trying to impress anyone, Dave. I'm not some prolific author. I speak in a very plain, understandable way. And by the way, that's intentional. I heard one great Bible preacher from days gone by who said the objective of preaching is to get the cookies on the bottom shelf where the kids can get to them. So I try to do that. I use humor. I use illustration. I try to write in a language, in a way of speaking that people understand because I just want them to internalize these truths. You know, and I have to say that the Bible says of Jesus, the common people heard him gladly. He wasn't trying to impress the Pharisees and the Sadducees and the religious elite of the day. In fact, he had some pretty scathing words for them. He was trying to communicate with the regular folk out there who just wanted to get closer to God. So if you want to learn more about how to get the most out of your Bible study and how to pray more effectively and how to share your faith in a way that you'll see results, then you want to order a copy of this new book, What Every Growing Christian Needs to Know.
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16: With SRN News, I'm Bob Agnew in Washington. The New York City Police Department is gearing up to protect residents on Friday for the September 11th 25-year commemoration ceremony and the start of the Jewish New Year.
17: New York City Police Commissioner Jessica Tisch holding a news conference alerting New Yorkers and tourists of the increase in patrols on Friday at the 9/11 25-year ceremony at Ground Zero. Then at sundown, beefed up patrols around synagogues as the start of the two-day Jewish New Year celebration begins at sundown.
18: Even as shootings and murders have fallen to historic lows, hate crimes are moving in the wrong direction. Through the first 8 months of this year, confirmed hate crimes citywide are up 16%, and anti-Semitic hate crimes are up 9%.
17: Laura Winters reporting.
16: The new inflation figures show energy shocks from the Iran war still rippling through the economy. There are signs that price pressures had been easing before the latest surge. This is SRN News.
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0: 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God is still on the throne, and prayer changes things. Yesterday, we took you back to our Prophecy in the News live conference in Kansas for a fascinating presentation from Jeff Tickler. Today, we continue that presentation. But first, I want to tell you about three incredible days, three completely different themes, more than 10 speakers, and one unforgettable Bible conference. October 22nd through the 24th, Prophecy in the News Live takes over the Delta Hotel in Bristol, Virginia. Thursday, apologetics. Explore archaeology, apologetics, history, and incredible evidence affirming the truth of God's Word. Friday, Bible prophecy. Israel, the rapture, the end times, the coming kingdom, and where we are on God's prophetic timeline. Then Saturday, things get really interesting with mysteries of the Bible verse. Angels, ancient gods, the unseen world, biblical mysteries, and the questions you've always wondered about. 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Yesterday, we began listening to a fascinating presentation from Jeff Tickler, recorded earlier this year at our Prophecy in the News live conference in Kansas. And today, we're going right back into that conference room to hear the next part of his message. So open up your Bible, turn up the radio, and let's rejoin Jeff Tickler, already in progress, at Prophecy in the News Live.
1: Romans chapter 1, verse 20, and this is kind of like a Jeff paraphrase, if you don't mind. It says that through the creation, and that would include, for example, the universe, man, nature, the sciences, plants, and animals, God is revealing something. It says in that passage, he's revealing three things. His invisible qualities, well, they're invisible, so how do you see them? So he has to showcase them in something. It's in his creation. And then it says his eternal power. Well, you get to know something about his power when you see some of the things he's done and his making of things. And then his divine nature. Nobody like God. Divine nature. You know, all by himself, nobody gets close. That's why the surprises, the providence, things you can't, unexpected. It's electrical. And then it goes on there first, being clearly seen and understood from what he's made. You know, it's a funny thing how many times I'll run into some you folks, you know, and they wonder why I spend a lot of time with the animals and nature stuff. I says, well, one thing, my Heavenly Father made it, and he put all kinds of certain stuff in there. Certainly got my attention. I think he might want to get your attention, too. It's just simple thinking. It's just my conclusion. But then that verse finishes up so that we're without excuse. Once God has showed you his handiwork and what he's done, and again, throughout all, not just the animals, all nature, science, creation, the universe, it's all in there. It says that we're up without excuse. He's shown us. So I ask that you please look past the animals and the plants that I talk about, and you see the one that's responsible for all that variety, design, and creation. I want us to see the Lord Jesus. Amen? Yeah, amen. Job 12, 7 to 10, it says that, but ask the beasts, and they shall teach thee, and the fowls of the air, and they shall tell thee, or speak to the earth, and it shall teach thee, and the fishes of the sea shall declare unto thee. Who knoweth not in all these that the hand of the Lord hath wrought this, in whose hand is the soul of every living thing and the breath of all mankind? Psalm 33:8 says, let all the earth fear the Lord, let all the inhabitants of the world stand in awe of him. I had an awesome example of God's high-tech design that came out of one of my visits down here in Wichita, Kansas, a number of years ago. I was doing a Q&A session, and it was kind of at the last minute we put it together. Rob put it together. Actually, it was a postgraduate group of students that had come down. We had about 16 students. Boy, sure, if I had the picture, you'd love this thing. A lot of the athletes, including the basketball players. So there's all these trees, you know what I mean? Giants in land. And there's me. I mean, I look like a three-year-old, you know? And all these guys, oh boy, it was fabulous. Well, they weren't all that big, but it was an interesting group. And they represented a lot of different countries. I had an hour and a half session. Needed every minute of it too, by the way. I had one question. What's the reason, the best reason, or best argument that you have for evolution? Now, I consider evolution a matter of fate. Since they don't have anything that's reality, there's nothing you can observe. There's nothing that shows up anywhere, you know, in physical terms that you can handle or look at that supports evolution. As a matter of fact, when they try to do a bluff and claim fossils, fossils are an argument against evolution. There's no transitional forms. It's all fully formed life, animals. Some of that stuff actually goes back. They found animal, you know, fossils of stuff that's actually identical to what's in the Cambrian layer, which I'll talk about a little later. There is no evidence for evolution. It's a matter of faith. And some of these cats, some of these evolutionists, they got more faith than Christians do. That's sad. I mean, they hang on to their thing. They defend it. They push it. I mean, what they do with that lie is unbelievable, what they get away with. You almost admire it. I mean, that level of faith. But it's a fraud. One of those young men in that group, he gave me, I mean, an absolute beautiful opportunity to add actually a little portion to what it ended up in my book. One of these young people, he had been caught by an evolutionist, and they did a fraud on him. They bluffed him out. You know what they told him? They said that the caterpillar turning into a butterfly was evidence of evolution. You know, you see two different life forms here. So, you know, on the face of it, you get a young guy and somebody that's easily impressionable, hasn't thought through. It's like, oh, we got a caterpillar. I mean, we got a, you know, caterpillar, we got a butterfly. Wow, evolution. For one thing, that's a reproductive process created by God, which I'm going to get into detail. But the point is for the moment, just consider, this was a teacher told this young person this. This was an absolute bold-faced lie, a bluff, trying to get across and support, you know, the stuff that they were teaching. It's awful. I think it's absolutely awful. Well, I had an opportunity. That was my springboard. That's what I focused most of my firepower at, was that particular thing. There was no need to get any more responses. That was plenty. And by the way, when I give you the answer that I gave that group at that point, you'll understand why three men prayed to receive the Lord Jesus Christ as their Lord and Savior after that session. Yeah, praise the Lord. The Spirit of God, boy, is powerful. Metamorphosis does not illustrate evolution, but just the opposite. It illustrates supernatural creation, intelligent design. And I mean, at a level, I mean, it's so powerful. It's observable. It's proof you can see. It demonstrates special creation. It's showcasing the life cycle that God has designed to produce a butterfly. It's a reproductive set of steps to produce a butterfly. It's not evolution, it's reproduction. God designed it. Oh, amen. On day one, an egg is laid. It's about the size of a strawberry seed, 1.2 millimeters. It's very tiny. It's very small. Caterpillar breaks out of that thing. It's getting ready to go to stage two. Caterpillar on the ninth day is about a half an inch long. By day 18, the caterpillar is 2 inches long. It's getting ready to go into its third stage. And within 8 hours, it's predictable within hours. Within 8 hours of the 18th day, what's going to happen is it's going to form a little silk. It's going to put it up in a high place. It's going to attach its back end with a corresponding, like Velcro, hang himself up so it's kind of hermetically hanging. And then it's going to peel off its outer layer. The whole caterpillar skin, legs and all, it's going to peel that skin off. And what's going to replace it is something called a chrysalis. It's not a cocoon. You know, cocoons are, you know, with moths. It's not a cocoon. It's a chrysalis. It's a shell. It's a case that it forms almost instantaneously as it's shedding the skin. Absolutely unbelievable. And every time you see a butterfly, the process I'm describing had to take place. And that's why you understand this is design, not evolution. So the chrysalis is formed quite often. It'll color match its surroundings so that it can't be attacked by some maybe critter and be eaten. So God saw fit. What in there is looking? What is it in the chrysalis that's observing, that's aware, that can color code to its surroundings? That's what I call magic. That's God's magic, you understand? Real magic. And then what takes place inside that chrysalis, all those internal organs, all those guts, they're melting down. All those things that were made up the organs and the parts of that caterpillar, it's all melting down into a cellular soup. All those chains are coming apart. Now, here's an important note for you. On day 30, which will be in just 12 days, so this is the 18th day, in just 12 days, what's going to happen? Well, on day 30, within 6 hours, and again, no more, within that 6-hour period, well, a butterfly is going to break out. It's an absolute wonder of God. If you understand what's happening, you'll understand why those two young men came to know the Lord. This is not only proof of special creation, this is special creation, I should say it this way. It's such a level that it goes beyond our understanding. At least it goes beyond mine. It's a process that involves three different life stages to reproduce one unique life form, that butterfly. Evolution is the teaching that over millions of years and countless mutations, these organisms, they slowly change and, we end up with these. No evidence in the fossil record, mind you. No example of anywhere. Just faith. Very strong faith. They talk about missing links. They never own up and say that they're just not there. It's not that they're missing. They were never there. Yeah. They don't exist. I mean, what kind of faith to hang on to something just over all these years? This goes back to almost Darwin's time. It's the same old, same old story. The egg, the size, again, of a strawberry seed, contains three sets of blueprints. That's the DNA. Three sets of blueprints for three life forms. A caterpillar, a chrysalis, and a butterfly. Through all of this, there's got to be an accurate clock, because everything's happening predictably. 18 hours, or rather 18 days and 8 hours within that span. One stage moves to the next stage, and then the 30th day in 6 hours, and then you get the final outcome, the final product, within hours. So there has to be an accurate timekeeper, an accurate clock involved. And every stage, again, is predictable. There's no parents to teach the behavior or what to eat or how to live or where to migrate and when. There's no way to add anything into that chrysalis. It's sealed up. All the information, all the blueprints, all the timing mechanism has to be passed through the caterpillar, the catalyst, and onto the adult. But how does that happen when the whole thing is basically just turning into like jello inside? There's no mechanism to add any additional information or material along the process. Material would include things like protein. The information would be special instructions. It all had to be contained. Listen, go back to the egg. It's 1.2 millimeters, the size of a strawberry seed. Everything is there. It has to have enough protein to carry out the instructions of the plans, the DNA, the instructions. Not one, not two, three life forms. All three sets of instructions consecutively carried out. All that information, the time clock, the protein, everything has to be there. Size of a strawberry seed. God could have done it smaller, but then we wouldn't be able to see it. He puts a seed in an avocado that's the size of a golf ball. Here you got stuff going on, right? Boom. But he does this just so, because he can. Yeah, the egg is mostly protein. It has something inside the middle of it called the nucleus. It's invisible to the naked eye because it's that small. That's where those blueprints and the clock are contained, in the nucleus, which you can't see with your eye because it's so small. The rest of that strawberry seed, so to speak, that egg, is protein. How is that possible? Lord. You have to remember that each life form is drastically different. Different in appearance, different in function, and different in behavior. The egg the size of a strawberry seed produces a caterpillar. He has 16 stubby legs, beady little eyes. It doesn't have anything to see. It's just crawling up a little stalk, real slow. And all it does is eat. It chews all its roughage. So it has to have jaws that are designed for eating leaves and, chomping on stuff. And then they have to have a digestive system that's appropriate for digesting all that roughage. I mean, it's a very specific, creature. And then we get to the chrysalis stage, and that's where, again, the silk is put up on a high place, sheds the skin, does the color match, does the organ meltdown. And then what happens? Well, 12 days later, a butterfly comes out. Now think about something. That caterpillar had, roughly 16 stubby legs. Now there's six long, slender legs on the butterfly. That thing had these little beady eyes, but now it has compound eyes, most complex eyes in nature. It has dermal scales that have color patterns that you can identify any butterfly on planet Earth by those patterns because they're so precise. And those colors, that's not like just sprayed on with a spray gun or something. Those are dermal scales, little scales. Some of them are powder small, super small, each one individually pinned, as if you took a nail and pinned each and every scale. And when that thing's forming in that chrysalis, all folded up, you take a piece of paper, crumple it up in a ball, stick it in a sock, and then hand it to an artist and say, hey, can you draw a picture? Can you put a pattern on that? Are you nuts? Well, God does. I mean, the thing is all folded up and smashed up inside the chrysalis, and God puts the pattern on there, color pattern, perfect. Oh, man. Oh. No, this is actually more than magic, I'll tell you. It's And then it has a sipping straw. You know, used to have these jaws for chewing on big, you know, rough stuff. That's got a little sipping straw for sipping nectar. It needs to have a different digestive system, you know, to break it down. Everything about it is different. God takes an example of a slowest moving earthbound blob-like creature and transforms it into a delicate, beautiful, flying creature. It's a picture of the new birth. Yeah, we're walking around. We're like a blob-like creature, earthbound, you know, transforms us to the new birth. To illustrate what man would have to do to match what God does, consider this illustration. Day one, you take the school bus, and on day one to day 18, you know, you check the fluids, you check the tank, you know, you fill up the oil, everything's in tip-top shape. You're matching what's happening with the caterpillar. 18 days of just eating and growing until it reaches, you know, 2 inches. Basically, that's all that's happening. You're just filling it up, getting it ready. And then the chrysalis. So we shrink wrap it. You shrink wrap it. Nothing can be added. Nothing can be left over. Just like the chrysalis. Everything has to be used. Nothing left behind. You look at that chrysalis after the butterfly comes out, it's empty. There's nothing in there. Everything that went in as a caterpillar has now been used to make the butterfly, and there's nothing left. If this was a proper matchup, that would be the end of the whole thing. We just wait 12 days and come back and take the shrink wrap off the bus and we find an Apache helicopter. If man could do what God does. Yeah, I don't see it happening. But to give man half a chance with all his pride and arrogance, instead of the shrink wrap on the 18th day, I'll go along with something along these lines. Take the best auto truck aviation repair facilities on planet Earth, get a team of the 50 best mechanics, engineers, and fabricators you can find, put them in best outfitted shop. And instead of 12 days, let's give them a month for each day. So let's give them 12 months. We'll give them a full year. 50-man team, 12 months. You can use any tool or anything that man has to help you along. Only one like small rule. You can't add anything new and you can't leave anything behind. So all the tires, the seats, you got to use it all. You got to use it all and you got to repurpose it. I mean, that's what God does. He repurposes what was the caterpillar. You got to get that through, see? So you got to repurpose it. Use it all, leave nothing behind, and change it completely. God breaks down all those organs into a fundamental cells and proteins, then reorganizes them into a complex organs. Flying, nectar sipping, compound eyes. Now you come over to the school bus. Well, we need to end up with an Apache helicopter. What would be some of the differences? Night vision, radar, 200 miles per hour, uses different kinds of gas. You know, there's a lot of differences here. What do you think the chances are that team of 50, given a year, are able to do anything? What I'm trying to say here is evolution doesn't work, but intelligent design does. And that bluff that they tried to give those students about using the metamorphosis of a butterfly to somehow support evolution, far from being anything that has anything to do with evolution, what an incredible example of God's special design, listen, in reproduction. It's a reproduction that he's demonstrating. And again, not, you know, over millions of years and multiple mutations, but in real time you can watch 30 days quickly and not mutations, but exact design. Bam. All right. In nature, there's many awesome examples of incredible architecture and design. We got into the homes. You think of the beavers, the bees, the birds. I think it's kind of funny how one of the smallest creatures on planet Earth, seemingly handicapped because he's blind, the East African termite, they build some of the largest structures in the animal kingdom. I mean, very elaborate homes. The East African termite, I mean, they build something that's the equivalent of a super skyscraper. Some of them are air-conditioned because of the way they put in ventilation systems. They live in some of the hottest places on planet Earth. They put food supplies in. They have like a subway or a tunnel system that goes through their tiny guys they're building that, see? And some of them, because they need water, it's been discovered that they'll dig a well. One well was discovered. It was 125 feet deep. They dug a well to get water. That'd be tough for a well digger. These little guys dig that. Oh, boy. Many of the termites are in groups of about a million plus, you know, a lot of tenants in these structures. The building is made of small bits of soil that they cement together with their own saliva. Outer shell is hard as concrete. Some of the termite mounds that they've discovered and monitored, researched, they're over 100 years old. That's how strong they are. It's a wonder of God. He created a tiny, blind little creature that builds a skyscraper 20 feet tall. If you scale it to man size, that's over 1,000 feet. You have over 1,000-foot tall structure if you scale it to man. No construction equipment. Doesn't even basically go and maybe, say, find a couple of bags of mortar out in the jungle, but uses its own saliva. Everything's there. All the design that it needs is all programmed in. How does God do this? How does he take these little structures, put in all this design, put in all this intelligence? Remember how we opened up? God's invisible qualities, his eternal power, divine nature is being demonstrated, what he's able to do. This is animals. Imagine what he did for us. We're the crown of his glory. What do we do with it? And you look what he does with an animal. I mean, a termite. The structures include complex ventilation systems. They have ducts and chambers and filters to filter the air through porous walls, get rid of the stale air. They got a special knowledge that's, again, written in their DNA by God that enables them to do all of this. Nobody teaches them. The parents, nobody shows them how to do this. It's all programmed. It's in their DNA. They just know what to do. There's nobody leading it. They just, it's programmed. They work as a crew, a team. They put the whole thing together. They put in all the systems. They're following the blueprints. It's built into them. Oh, it's definitely showcasing God's power. No one there needed to teach them. And so evolutionists, they need to account for this. You got to account for this kind of intelligence. You got to account for the intelligent design. I certainly can't account, credit lifeless chemicals and, you know, with producing this kind of an outcome, this kind of wonder. But that's me. Yeah, boy. Oh, Lord have mercy. The honey badger. Pound for pound, the roughest hombre in the jungle. Oh, is he something? Very dangerous, very determined. The honey badger. One guy was describing it. He was a researcher, and he says, they're scrawny. They stink. They're small, about the size of a house cat. A little bigger than a house cat. Not too big. The name comes from their fondness for bee larvae. They like to tear themselves up some beehives to get to that larva. I can't over-dramatize or over-explain how incredibly vicious this animal is and the instinct God gave it. They had a wildlife preserve in Africa, and they had a lion cage or a lion holding next to a honey badger. I don't know if it was like 10 or 12 foot brick wall between these things. They didn't have coverings on it. And a honey badger went out of his way, not to escape, going out maybe the front or back, but went over the side. He knew the lion was there, smelled them or just knew or whatever it was. Kept climbing over, would get sticks and branches and pile stuff up there. They're very creative and able to, you know, do things, think outside the box. Gets in there so he could fight with the lion. It's been known honey badgers held off multiple, a group of lions. You say, how do they do it? I'll get to it in the end, how they're able to do it. You say, that's why, how's that, you know, I'll show you. But at any rate, they're rough. They love a fight. They never turn away. That's their MO. That's the thing God did about it. It's not nothing to do with the size or how it looks. It's the personality of the honey badger that's the special creation. That's what I'm trying to draw attention to. It has this brave heart that never stops. It's just an incredible thing. So when you use the honey badger as an example of just pure getting after it, yeah, that's it. There's no animal that has the same tenacity. If it's hungry enough and it can't find food, it's not its normal practice, but it'll actually jump into the water and it'll go find, a turtle. Its jaws are strong enough, its teeth are strong enough, it'll grab a turtle and fight through the turtle shell and eat that, eat some kind of aquatic stuff. One of its favorite, 25% of its diet is snakes, and including poisonous snakes. Now, the issue with the poisonous snakes is sometimes you get bit. This cat, he goes in there, he's fighting, and sometimes he'll take multiple bites from a venomous snake. And what happens with the venom from a snake, the funny thing, Ab, you know, it's the alpha neurotoxins in the venom that paralyzes the muscles around the lungs so you can't breathe. Well, God designed it, little guy's going to need a little help. So he's got some special mechanisms, some design in his body where those alpha neurotoxins, they don't shut down his breathing. They don't affect his muscles. But he gets a little bit, you know, he gets a little wet, you know, he gets a little bit woozy, see? So he'll finish off the snake. You know, he don't stop until the snake is dead. Then he'll move over, you know, kind of in a similar vicinity, take a little nap, you know, recollect his thing, get up, and it's time to eat. And he has himself a little snake. He ain't worried about it. He can take hundreds and hundreds of bites from the bees when he's getting after that bee larva. It doesn't make any difference. He don't care. The stuff that he eats, I mean, birds, reptiles, bee larvae, small mammals, carrion, you know, that's dead and putrefying things, fruits, baby crocodiles, rubbish, roots, you know, snakes, and every part of it, hair, feathers, bones, he eats it all. Good chewing, you know. He's got a thick skin coat. His coat is a quarter of an inch thick, and that's what helps him, you know, even with the bee bites and things, but his teeth are razor sharp, mega powerful jaws. He's able to chew through bones and turtle shells. The big thing about him, I'll keep saying it, he never backs down. He never, ever backs down. But this one secret defense he has, this one secret defense mechanism, it's his coat. It's super loose fitting. And plus, not only is the coat super loose fitting, but he has a flexible spine. And you put this all together and you come up with like almost like a superpower. See, so here's what happens. I'm going to read this. This is a quote out of my book. Large animals take a bite and they think they have the little fella under control. Surprise! The honey badger can completely twist and turn inside his skin. Now he's looking at the cat that just beat him, you know, in the stuff. See, he got him, yeah? You got me? Boom! He's got these razor-sharp claws, big teeth. Got news for you. Well, let me finish this. He turns inside the skin into a position for a massive counterattack. That's an understatement. To the face of the attacker with its oversized claws and razor-sharp teeth, the attacker has no choice but to release the little fella. They get to know these honey badgers. They don't bother them. It's this little cat walking around. Nobody bothers them. I'm continually surprised and entertained at all the examples of the incredible, unexpected, complex design that we see in nature. Amen?
0: Over the past 2 days, we've been listening to Jeff Tickler in a powerful presentation he delivered earlier this year at our Prophecy in the News Live conference in Kansas. Now you can experience the powerful teaching from Prophecy in the News Live 2026 in Kansas with this special 6-DVD conference set. Filmed live in Bel Air, Kansas, you'll get an incredible 12 hours of Bible teaching featuring 6 dynamic speakers: Josh Davis, Mark Lindstedt, Rob Lindstedt, Larry Spargimino, Jeff Tickler, and Micah Van Hus. And they tackle some big questions. Are today's wars connected to Bible prophecy? Are global systems preparing the way for the Antichrist? Where will the third temple really stand? 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
2: 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KKXX AM 930. 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
4: 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I'm Gary Bauer, Senior Vice President of Public Policy at the Dobson Policy and Culture Center. I'm also the host of Defending Faith, Family, and Freedom, our podcast here at JDFI. This is kind of an important week, and these are special shows. First of all, this is the 25th anniversary this week of the horrendous attack on the United States in 2001 on 9/11, an event really extraordinary in American modern history, and it has set off a whole series of events and conflicts that are continuing today. Second of all, sadly, this is the anniversary of the assassination of our friend Charlie Kirk. The significance of that, of course, for his family has been extraordinarily difficult. But it also was something that's affected our country. It's affected the political process. And that brings me to the third reason these are a couple of special shows. And that is that this is an election year. And it's not a presidential election year, but the entire House of Representatives will be elected, a third of the Senate, dozens and dozens of governors. And then finally, as a sort of an ongoing issue, we've experienced something I don't think any of us really expected in the last year or so, and that's an explosion of anti-Semitism in America and across the Western world. So what's a Christian supposed to do with all of these things? This anniversary, how do we process the assassination of a good man like Charlie Kirk? What are we supposed to do as Christians in confronting anti-Semitism? What's our responsibilities as Christian citizens? So with all those issues on the table, there's only one person that would be the complete logical and appropriate guest for us to have on Family Talk, and that's our good friend, Michelle Bachman. Michelle serves on the board of directors of the James Dobson Family Institute. We value her counsel and advice. She served as the co-chair of the Jerusalem Prayer Breakfast from 2007 to 2015. Michelle's been very active in American politics. She ran for the Republican presidential nomination in 2012, I believe, but she also served in Congress from the 6th District of Minnesota. And my goodness, we probably could do a show just asking Michelle what happened to Minnesota. I mean, there's some strange things going on there, but Michelle can address all these issues. She and her husband, Marcus, are the parents of five adult children, a bunch of grandchildren. She's also famous for the fact that she and her husband fostered 23 teenagers over the years. So she knows what family, faith, and freedom is all about. And Michelle, I always enjoy these times. We talk many times when we're not on the air, but I always look forward to these times when we can do a show together, because when we have you on, the show's inevitably a hit. People always love to find out what you're thinking about the big issues of the day. So let me just start, if I could, with asking you to share your thoughts about the horrible assassination of Charlie Kirk, since we're talking on the anniversary of that terrible event.
5: Well, it was one of the most monstrous events in recent time. And I think that what occurred more than anything is the dual reaction that we dealt with in our country. We had people who looked at a live assassination on TV, witnessing something that no one should have ever allow their eyes to be laid on. And this was a calculated assassination, and the attempted perpetrator is currently on trial in Utah, as he should be. We pray that justice would be done in that case. But on one hand, we saw people who were just normal, maybe didn't even know Charlie Kirk, look at the situation and say, this is a terrible thing that happened. And you mm-hmm. had people who knew Charlie Kirk who were devastated. But then you had people whose minds and souls have been poisoned by this thing called wokeness. And it's really almost like a cult, where people are in this cult where if you don't agree with me, I hate you. I hate you to the point where I think you should be dead. And I think that the monstrous action, all I could think of is the word monster, when I saw people who were interviewed, who were on the street, who were trying to recreate in a pantomime format the killing of Charlie Kirk. I'll never forget a Chicago teacher on the street, and a parade was going by, and she took her finger like it was a gun and put it to the throat.
4: Yes.
5: And it was horrific, and people laughed at that. And I thought, I can't believe that the people that I walked down the street with, that about half of them, it seemed like, would have that type of reaction. I couldn't believe it. I know Charlie. I knew Charlie when he was a young man, when he was first starting out. I was in Congress. My name became very high profile at that time. Charlie was putting together his organization, TPUSA. He knocked on my door. He came to see me when I was in Congress. I gave him an appointment. I didn't know him from Adam. And he came in and he told me what he wanted to do and what he was about. And I just looked at him and took the measure of him. And I thought, you know, he wanted my name is what he wanted. He was looking for the yes. credibility of different people's names to put on his advisory board so the people would know that real people that believe in conservative values, biblical values, believe in him. And so I thought, I'll take a chance on them. Him. What he wants to do is great. But, you know, it's a crapshoot if he was going to make it or not. He did. He worked like a fiend. Didn't pay himself, slept on couches. And Charlie ended up building up this organization that effectively may have helped tip the scales so that Donald Trump won in 2024. Charlie
4: no question.
5: Did an incredible
4: yes.
5: job and had great influence at the White House. So God took this guy with a great idea who was a sold out, born again believer in Jesus Christ, who wanted to do something to make our nation great. And he did. He was laying his life down for it. And he ended up laying his life down for it because he was gunned down from the text messages that we have met of the alleged assassin. From those text messages, it was clear this was an intentional effort to kill Charlie because they didn't agree with his message on male-female relationships. That's what it came down to. So we're living, Gary, in an era that I don't think you and I have ever lived through before, or our listeners have ever lived through before, where people believe they have the right to commit political violence, assassinations. We're losing count on how many times President Trump has had assassination attempts on himself.
4: Yes.
5: We're running out of fingers to count them on. But this has got to stop, and we need to realize that when the Bible says the purpose of government is to punish evildoers, we need to recognize that is altogether true and right. And to punish evildoers is actually the rudder of holding on to society. We're losing our society because of that fact that we are not punishing evildoers anymore the way that we did before. And so we're seeing the anarchy and the chaos rise in our society.
4: You know, Michelle, you raised so many things there that, I was nodding my head up and down about. Charlie was a rising figure in our society. A lot of people were talking about him being on a road where someday it would be logical to think he could be president of the United States. And I remember, I believe you were there a few years ago, Charlie spoke at the Gathering, which yeah. is an annual meeting that we have at Colorado Springs for supporters of the James Dobson Family Institute. And Charlie was one of the speakers. And it was an election year, and he was sharing with us some of the polling data and so forth. And he said, look, Christians have got to be involved. They've got to get out there in the public square and they got to get into the voting booth, or we're going to wake up one morning and everything that every previous generation in America had sacrificed for and fought for will be gone. And history would record that our generation was the one that failed to do what was necessary to preserve our republic. So I wonder what your thoughts are on this. I mean, the polling out right now in this election year shows that conservatives generally just don't seem to have enthusiasm, and that Christians particularly may show up at levels, low enough levels, that, you know, in a couple of weeks we could wake up and everything will dramatically be more hostile to those of us that believe in faith, family, and freedom.
5: Well, if Christians don't realize that yet, let me tell you who does understand this. It's the Islamic community in the United States. I've been doing deep dive research on this lately. And there's organizations, radical organization, Unindicted Co-Conspirators, who were named in the Holy Land Foundation trial of 2007, which was a terrorist financing trial. And they realized that groups like CAIR, C-A-I-R, groups like ISNA, the Islamic Society of North America, these organizations recognize that they have a plan. They're committing jihad now in the United States, which means jihad means it's a surrendering, but we're to surrender, but it's a takeover. They intend to conquer the United States. And we sit back and think, what? We're the land of Elvis Presley and the Beatles, and how could we be conquered by Islam? They see weakness. The Islamists see weakness in the United States. They see that we can be conquered. And Gary, this midterm is a way that they can do it. It's unbelievable the people who have won primaries in districts that are Democrat. So they're going to be elected. If they're the nominee, they're going to be elected. And so if you thought Ilhan Omar, Rashida Tlaib, Alexandria Ocasio-Cortez, if some of these people are radical, which they absolutely are, and the common thread for the Democrat Socialists of America, they are not a political party, the Democrat Socialists of America. They're an organization only about 80,000 strong. They punch way above their weight, but they're like a parasite. They're a parasite that's jumped on the back of the Democrat Party, and they've taken them over. They're committing a revolution of the Democrat Party, and the Democrat Party is just a host for the Democrat Socialists of America, which is effectively communism, socialism, and they've hijacked the Democrat Party, and they have been wildly successful. Bernie Sanders is a longtime Democrat Socialist, but now they've exploded their ranks to the point where the Democrat nominee in the state of Michigan is a gentleman named El Sayed. El Sayed has terrorist connections. His mother worked for years for a terrorist organization, a terror financing organization. It had connections to terrorist financing for Osama bin Laden, for Hamas, for these wild terrorist organizations. That's his mother. His father wanted to leave Egypt because Egypt wasn't radical enough for him, for Islam. And so that's his father and mother. His father-in-law is one of the leaders in the Islamic Society of North America. Again, an unindicted co-conspirator. So Yes. You look at someone with these kind of connections, he's now the Democrat nominee, and that's just one election. In Colorado, there's another Democrat Socialist from Ethiopia. She won. If you look at these people, they generally speaking are not from America. They're generally speaking coming in from other countries, and they're running for these offices, but they're winning. And so in this midterm, we think, well, it's not a presidential year. Who cares? Who cares? What this means is that the tent of the United States could implode this year because the entire agenda in Washington, D.C., the pro-Israel agenda, the pro-family agenda, the pro-faith agenda, all of it is at risk because we can't just rely on Donald Trump to do everything. We have to have judges. We have to have a House of Representatives, a Senate. Remember what these people want to do. The Democrat Socialists of America, they literally want a revolution, a communist revolution. I've been doing tremendous research on this lately. And they say outright from their executive committee members that their goal is, their biggest obstacle is the U.S. Constitution. They want to do away with the U.S. Constitution. They want to get rid of the Senate. They want to get rid of the presidency. They want to get rid of the courts. And they want to make the House of Representatives essentially the dictatorship of the proletariat. In other words, they want to get away, do away with America. But what they want is they want to steal everything we have. It's plunder. They want to steal our assets and then use them to further communism, but also to allow Islamic Sharia law to run rampant in the United States. It's the worst possible combination you could have. And if Christians stay home, Charlie Kirk understood this. If Christians stay home and don't vote, communism and socialism will become the law of the land in America, together with Islamic Sharia law. And it will be Christians who will have allowed this to happen, because we sat on our hands and stayed home when we needed to be involved.
4: It's really ironic that this would be happening on the 250th anniversary, 250th birthday of our Constitutional Republic, this nation built on the idea that liberty does not come from government. It comes from the God of the Bible. But you mentioned al-Sayed. I'm still in shock that that guy could win a primary, even a Democrat Party primary in Michigan. And you outlined very well, I knew you would know that right off the top of your head, the many ties of his family to radical Islam. And as you know, he hangs around with this guy, Hassan Piker, who's a radical Islamist. And Hassan Piker has said so many outrageous things, it would take probably a week just to go through them. But one of the things Piker has said is that we deserved 9/11.
5: Right.
4: And since that America deserved 9/11, and since this is the week of that 25th anniversary of that terrible day, I want to come back to the great appeal you just made to Christian citizens. But I wanted to just take a second reflecting back on that day. Do you recall what you were doing that day and when you first heard the news?
5: I do. I will never forget. I can see it right now, Gary, in my mind's eye. I was at a pancake house in Woodbury, Minnesota. I was a state senator in Minnesota, a new state senator, and the school board wanted to meet with me, the local school board, because they get funding, obviously, from the state. And they wanted to meet early, like a 6:45 in the morning. Well, I'm a mother with a gazillion kids in my house at that time. And I had three little girls that I had. And so I had to take them with me because their Christian school didn't start until later. So they were with me at the pancake house and the school board. And a man kind of ran into this pancake house and said, a plane just flew into the World Trade Center. And I looked up, and my brother and sister-in-law worked right down on Wall Street and sometimes around the World Trade Center. And the Holy Spirit just spoke to me at that moment that this was a really big deal. We didn't have cell phones where everybody would just open up their phone and immediately have access to news. We didn't have that technology at that time in 2001. And so, but yet I knew in my heart this was a big deal. And the school board members just kept right on making their case for more money. And I thought, we've got to go find out what this is. So we concluded the meeting, and I went out to the car, turned the radio on, the Christian radio station, and

0: fussing around in the back of the car, but I didn't want them to hear what was going on on the radio. So I dropped them off at Christian school, and then I went to my house, and I spent the rest of the day on my couch crying and praying and watching the events. I couldn't believe it. I spent the entire day in tears and crying and praying and crying out to God. And then that night, like so many Americans, I went to a local prayer service in our community. And the one thing that I remember, it was in a Presbyterian church, a liberal Presbyterian church. And I remember praying during that service about the evil that had entered our country. And I remember people's heads went up because that wasn't a politically correct thing to say. And they didn't like it that I used that word. Are you serious? Mm. 3,000 souls were killed. You can't name that as evil. That takes us back to Charlie Kirk. It's like, are you serious? Here's a young father and husband, and he's assassinated in real time, and you can't call this for what it is, evil? That's how deep, Gary, the delusion and deception in our country is now, that we can't even call an obvious evil, like the murder of innocent people, evil. It was evil for Charlie. It was evil for the 3,000 people who wrongly lost their lives to these Islamic assassins.
1: You know, Michelle, I was ironically going into Washington that morning. I can't remember who all was going to be involved, but there were a group of us, and we were going to have a press conference on Capitol Hill about the growing danger of radical Islam.
0: It was probably Anthony.
1: So I was stuck in a traffic jam that had nothing to do with the events that were unfolding in New York. But as I was sitting there in the car, I looked over to my right, and I was on that exit off of a main highway here, right next to the Pentagon. And then I heard the roar of a jet engine. And immediately I thought, wait a minute, that's way too loud. And just seconds later, that plane flew into the side of the Pentagon. Now, it was behind me and to the right. So to those who have theories about this, no, I did not actually see the plane. But I have heard the roars of jet engines, and I'm pretty sure that was a plane. And if it wasn't a plane, where'd that plane go? So a plane went into the side of the Pentagon. And of course, it was a terrible moment. The blast literally, you know, shook the car. And at that point, I just wanted to get into Washington because our daughter was working on Capitol Hill, and I wanted to get her out of there. And I was the last car to cross the Memorial Bridge because I looked in the rearview mirror, and they were closing the bridge behind me. So I ended up spending the day with my daughter in her apartment on Capitol Hill. And I remember running into a Democrat member of Congress from Maryland, Steny Hoyer.
0: Yes.
1: And he said, Gary, this changes everything. This changes everything. Well, it ended up that it really did not in the way that he thought. I mean, the country came together, but not for long. And then we went back to our divisions. But it was a terrible day. And you know, it reminds me, Michelle, and I know you'll want to talk about this, on that one plane where the passengers knew exactly what was happening, and they ended up fighting back, right?
0: It was United 93.
1: Yeah.
0: It had left Newark, New Jersey, headed to San Francisco.
1: Well, there was a division of opinion on the plane. We know this from the phone messages that they left. And the passengers, many of them, gathered in the back of the plane. And some people said, we need to fight. And others said, no, we ought to sit down and the plane will land. There'll be negotiations. So they had this division. And somebody, we don't know exactly who, said, well, let's vote on it.
0: Yes.
1: And so the passengers voted. And ones that wanted to fight back won that vote. And they did fight. They perished in the process, but they saved the nation from even worse tragedies that were planned for us that day. And I don't know, I just thought it was interesting and maybe even a God thing that on the day that Osama bin Laden meant to lay our democracy, our republic low, the American people on that plane voted and then they fought. And of course, we don't have to die today to go to the voting booth. And it's just a

0: a reminder of how important the voting is that Christians must do. Michelle, I could listen to you all day long. You're bringing up so many great points, and the clock just keeps ticking away. We're hoping you were able to commit for 2 days. Can you come back with us tomorrow?
1: Oh, I'd be honored to. Yes, of course.
2: 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That's coming up right here on the next edition of Dr. James Dobson's Family Talk, the voice you trust for the family you love. This has been a presentation of the Dr. James Dobson Family Institute.
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8: With SRN News, I'm Bob Agnew in Washington. Iran strikes U.S. jets after President Trump promised the war will come to an end after the midterm elections.
9: Several U.S. fighter jets at a Jordanian military base were damaged by Iranian strikes on Wednesday. Iran state media had previously said Tehran targeted U.S. assets across the region in retaliation for American attacks on Iranian oil tankers. Yemen's Houthis seized the key Red Sea port of Mocha on Thursday, according to military sources. If confirmed, the move would make it easier for the Houthis to target ships transiting the Bab al-Mandab Strait, a crucial waterway for Saudi Arabian oil exports.
8: That is Bernie Bennett reporting. Wholesale inflation picked up last month after cooling off a little earlier this summer. That is because of new escalating tensions between the U.S. and Iran. The Labor Department's producer price index, the one that captures inflation before it reaches consumers, rose by 5.4% in August compared to a year ago. You'll find more on these stories at SRNnews.com.
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13: 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It means a word that I hear, and I've heard a preacher preach this word, or I read it out of the Bible, and so forth, and I said, praise the Lord. But that's not rhema. 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
18: The word believe here means to put your faith and hope and trust in Him, to lean on Him completely or lean into Him completely for your salvation. 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And you should never take away from what Jesus did on the cross.
8: In today's broadcast, we move into the seventh installment of Pastor Sam's series, Ready for the Lord's Return. In this installment, Sam will be taking us through 1 John chapter 5. And this chapter talks about the victory of faith in Jesus Christ, the certainty we have of eternal life, and the call we have to love God by obeying His commandments. Let's listen in as Sam takes us through this wonderful section of Scripture.
18: With that, let's turn in our Bibles to 1 John chapter 5. And if you're like, where's 1 John? It's right before, where is 1 John? Why do I ask the question? I don't know the answer to. That's a problem. Well, anyway, our series is called Ready. Let's try this all over again. Jimmy, just cut all that out. Can he do that? We hope. So the series is called Ready for the Lord's Return. We are in part 7. We're going to be in 1 John today, the truth about life and death. We're in 1 John, and I want you to look down if you found it already. And if you didn't, ask somebody next to you, hey, where is it? So they can help you find it. It's close to the end, close to Revelation. John also wrote that. So just go there and then back up and you'll find it. But in 1 John 5:12, Jesus said, he who has the Son has life. He who does not have the Son of God does not have life. John does a couple other things that I really like about him. He tells us why he writes the book he writes. When you read his gospel, he says, these things are written that you might believe that Jesus is the Christ and that believing you might have life in his name. When he writes 1 John, he tells us he wrote so we could have fellowship with them. And truly our fellowship, he says, is with the Father and with the Son. He knows that fellowship with God, intimacy with God will bring joy, and that joy will lead to freedom from sin and deception and sorrow and suffering. And so he says, I've written so you could have fellowship. I want you to have your joy to abound. I want you to be free. And I want you to be secure in your understanding of who you are in Jesus. Well, we'll go back and get into verse 1. So this is 1 John 5:1. Whoever believes that Jesus is the Christ is born of God. The word believe here means to put your faith and hope and trust in him, to lean on him completely or lean into him completely for your salvation. So it's not, I believe in Jesus and I've done these things. There's nothing you can do to add to the cross. And you should never take away from what Jesus did on the cross. So the bottom line is, he's saying, if you believe that Jesus is the Christ, well, God is going to be blessing you in unimaginable ways prior to putting your faith in him. It leads to life, to transformation, to godliness. And it's important to note that our confidence is in him, in his sacrifice, in his faithfulness, in his power. And without him, we would have been forever dead in trespasses and sins. He goes on to say, everyone who loves him who begot, that first him is going to be speaking of the Father, also loves him who is begotten of him. That would be the Son. And this is a reminder, this is how we can be sure we have everlasting life. Because we have the Father, we have the Son, and we love him because he first loved us. That's his testimony. We didn't love him into loving us. There was nothing you could have done that would make God choose you or love you or save you, except put your faith in Jesus when the time came for that. Why? Because he chose you in Christ Jesus before the foundation of the world that you could be holy and blameless before him in love. So in any case, the love of God, he says, is that we keep his commandments. And so we know that he loves us because he died for our sins, chosen before the foundation of the world, born again of the Spirit of God, adopted into the family of God. And all of that was God's plan. We didn't give him any ideas or do anything to make us deserve it. He loves us because his very nature is love. God is love. And so it's so important. We learned it in Sunday school, those of us who went. The first thing we learned about God is he is love. Not just loving, his very nature is love. So he is just filled to overflowing with love for mankind. The crown of his creation. We were the only thing created, man and woman. We were the only thing created in his image. Everything else is less. But we were created in the image of God with the purpose that we would know him and become like him. And then we would represent him to a world that's dead in trespasses and sin. So we know he loves us because he proved it on the cross. We demonstrate our love for him by obeying him. He says, if you love me, keep my commandments. That's important. He says, this is the love of God, verse 3, that we keep his commandments. And then he says, and his commandments are not burdensome. There are a lot of things that are difficult in this life. People who are trying to be good enough for God, that's really hard work. And it's a waste of time because we'll never be good enough for him. He just loves us because he loves us. But we can show him that we love him back. And again, Jesus said it, if you love me, keep my commandments. Now, the bottom line is God has given us something he first promised to Israel, and he did give it to them. And the generation of Israelites living in our day, this day when the rapture is increasingly close and the resurrection with it, well, first resurrection and rapture, but they happen concurrently. And so all of that to say that right now, we are living and experiencing something he promised to Israel and will still deliver on. In Ezekiel 36:26, he says to them, I will give you a new heart and put a new spirit within you. I will take the heart of stone out of your flesh and give you a heart of flesh. I will put my spirit within you and cause you to walk in my statutes, and you will keep my judgments and do them. Listen, we're experiencing those promises to Israel as his chosen church, as the bride of Christ. And so bottom line, he says, we're not going to be able to do what he's commanded us to do unless we're walking in his spirit. We need his spirit to seal us, his spirit to fill us, and his spirit to overflow us. So obeying the greatest commandment, to love him with all our heart and soul and mind and strength, it is impossible for the worldly. It is a joy and a delight for those of us in Christ. He says in verse 4, whatever is born of God overcomes the world. And we do fight and struggle and war against the world, the flesh, and the devil. So this is one of those areas where we are always going to be under attack. But here's how we overcome. This is the victory that has overcome the world, our faith. Faith in him, not in how much faith we put in him. It's mustard seed faith. It's sufficient because it's not how much faith we have, but how faithful is the one in whom we've put our faith. He who overcomes the world, who is he who overcomes the world, but he who believes that Jesus is the Son of God. He is the only begotten of the Father, full of grace and truth. We are children of God by adoption, and he has sealed us until the day of redemption with the Holy Spirit. We'll come back to that thought when we get a little deeper into the chapter, but it's important. And so how do we overcome the world? Who is he who overcomes the world? His question in verse 5, but he who believes that Jesus is the Son of God. We're saved by faith in him, so he is the object of our faith. We're saved by grace through faith, purified, sanctified, and justified, as we're told, the just shall live by faith. Again, not our great faith in him, but his great faithfulness to all who put faith in him. And by faith, we've learned, we overcome the enemy's temptations, accusations, intimidations, like Abel, Enoch, and Noah. We worship, walk, and work by faith. Like Abe and Sarah, we see him do the impossible, and we reproduce spiritually by faith. Like Isaac, Jacob, and Joseph, we bless our children, passing on the promises of God by faith. Like Moses, we reject temporal earthly blessings to inherit eternal spiritual blessings. He speaks of those who overcome. And by the way, overcomes is listed 28 times in Scripture, the word overcomes. Most of them, though, are by John. In his gospel, just one. And 1 John, well, just one. But 17 times in the book of Revelation. So again, if you haven't read it, highly recommend it. If you haven't read the Gospel of John, I would start there. If you haven't given your life to the Lord, do that first, so you have the Holy Spirit within you to guide you in all truth. But if you've given your life to him, you want to be a good student of the Word of God. And a good book to start in is the Gospel of John. Why? Because he tells us why he wrote it, so we could believe and that we could continue to believe in Jesus and in his name and in his work for us. And then he does that in every book. He lays it out for us. We know why he wrote that. We know why he wrote Revelation. We know why he writes 1st, 2nd, and 3rd John. So in any case, in John 16:33, he says, these things I've spoken to you that in me you might have peace. May have peace. In the world, you will have tribulation. Be of good cheer. I have overcome the world. He's warning us that following him, that living for him, that rightly representing him will actually cause greater hostilities toward us. Now, not everyone will be hostile. Believers in him will embrace us and welcome us like we're their family, because we are spiritual family, and that will be an eternal reality. But the world that hates Jesus, that rejects truth, that believes that anything they think might or may be true. No, listen, you got to have the truth from the one who knows the truth, and that's God. So in John 5 here, or 1 John 5, excuse me, verses 16 through 13, he presents his evidence and he presents his witnesses. This is he, verse 6, who came by water and blood, Jesus Christ, not by water only, but by water and blood. And it is the Spirit who bears witness because the Spirit is truth. He speaks first of Jesus' baptism. That's the coming by water. And there was nothing in the water that was supernatural. People were coming to John the Baptist, Jesus' cousin, by the way, confessing their sins and asking, what must they do? And he said, well, you thieves, stop stealing. You liars, stop lying. And you who have authority, stop oppressing. So he told them what they needed to do. They needed to repent of any sin in their life or sinful lifestyle that they had embraced. And then he baptized them. And it was a baptism of repentance. And this is oh so important. If you haven't been baptized, we're working on that too. And you should let us know. Use the blue sheet. That's even better. Fill that out and bring it up and give it to me because we're planning a baptism. That way we'll have your number. We can let you know when we're doing it in case you're not here the week we actually get it together, which could be and should be if things go well soon. So all of that to say, John's baptism was a baptism of repentance. When he baptized Jesus, he recognized that Jesus was more holy than he, and he said, I should be being baptized by you. But Jesus said, hey, let it happen to fulfill all righteousness. This was a part of the plan of the Father that Jesus would identify with us through baptism, and then he would identify with us through the shedding of his blood on Calvary's cross. So he came by water and blood, the first at baptism, the second when he died for our sins, when he bled and died from his hands and the wounds in his side and the wounds on his back and the spear in his side and the wounds on his feet. And man, he bled from all sorts of places, but he bled and his blood cleanses us of sin, covers our sin. Well, in any case, the Holy Spirit is the next. We have the water, the blood, and then we have the Holy Spirit as Jesus was identifying again with sinful man through his baptism. John's baptism was to say, I'm guilty. Jesus had no sins to confess. He died for our sins. He was baptized to identify with us so that that would lead to all of that. Now, he never sinned. He's the only one who was tempted in all ways, yet without sin. I don't know if anybody else has ever been tempted in all ways, but I do know this. It's easier to yield to the temptation than to resist it. Why? Because the temptation is from the world and from your own flesh. The world says, hey, check this out. And the flesh says, yeah. And the devil's saying, yeah, go for it. And so to resist all that, it's a supernatural reality. And we need Jesus and we need his Holy Spirit. And we need to have identified with him through our baptism and through, well, turning from our sin and putting trust in him. Well, again, the Holy Spirit, when Jesus was baptized, the Spirit descended upon him in the form of a dove. The Father spoke from heaven and said, this is my beloved Son in whom I'm well pleased. So when people say, well, how can there be one God in three persons? The how, I don't know. I've heard people give examples of possible explanations. They all fall short. Why? We're trying to describe the infinite creator of all things, sustainer of all things, with human understanding. It's just beyond our comprehension. But the bottom line is we have all we need in Jesus and in the Holy Spirit. Well, the Father sends the Son, who sends the Holy Spirit, that we might be secure in him. Verse 7, he goes on to say, There are three that bear witness in heaven, the Father, the Word, and the Holy Spirit, and the three are one. There are three that bear witness on earth, the Spirit, the water, and the blood. And these three agree as one. They testify of his deity, Jesus' deity, his humanity. And again, we see all three at his baptism. By the way, from the very beginning, back in Genesis, we see all three working together during creation, the Spirit of God moving over the face of the waters. And he's saying, let us make man in our image. One God, three persons. You don't have to be able to explain it to anybody. You don't even have to be able to fully comprehend it to know that it has to be true, because he's the one who says it. If we receive, verse 9, the witness of men, the witness of God is greater. For this is the witness of God, which he's testified of his Son. He who believes in the Son of God has the witness in himself. He who does not believe God has made him a liar, because he's not believed the testimony that God has given of his Son. That phrase, made him a liar, it's unfortunate, because it ought to say, and I know that John wouldn't mind, he probably would say, hey, good catch, you know, glad you told him. It should actually say, makes him out to be a liar, or makes him look like a liar, because you can never make God a liar. He is the truth. Jesus is the way, the truth, and the life. The Spirit is the Spirit of truth. So all of that to say that these things that we're reading, that he's given us eternal life, that the life is in his Son. If we have him, we have life. If we don't have him, we don't have life. Oh, by the way, one more thing, because that's jumping into verse 11. I'm kind of jumping ahead. I rarely do that. I usually lag behind. But what is the Father's testimony of his Son? This is the testimony, verse 11, that God has given us eternal life, and this life is in his Son. This is important where it says, has given us. It's an aorist tense. Now, I wasn't really good at grammar in scripture, and, you know, I mean, before I studied the scripture, I wasn't good at grammar in school. Then I wasn't good at grammar in scripture, so I started studying the Greek. I'm really bad at Greek. It's all Greek to me. But I did buy the tools and get the tools. And my little brother, he reads Greek, he speaks it. He reads Hebrew, speaks it. He did a wedding one time in Italy, and he learned Italian to do the wedding. For a wedding. I'm not built like him. He was born in the deep end of the gene pool. I was just born in the shallow end there. But I do have a capacity for truth. And so all of that stuff, the point of aorist is that it's a one and done. He who has the Son has life. He's given us eternal life. And that life, eternal means forever and ever can't look back through eternity, except that he chose us back then. But it all happened at the cross. So all of that to say this. He who does not have the Son of God, he goes on to say in verse 12, does not have life. These things I've written to you, verse 13, who believe in the name of the Son of God, that you may know that you have eternal life, and that you may continue to believe in the name of the Son of God. You have and will always have eternal life in him. He'll never leave you. He'll never forsake you. He'll never reject you, because he chose you, died for you, rose again, and has given everlasting life to you, sealing you with his Holy Spirit till the day of redemption. Now, this is the confidence, verse 14, that we have in him, that if we ask anything according to his will, those are key words. He hears us. If we know that he hears us, whatever we ask, we know that we have the petitions that we have asked of him. Now, his timing may be confusing to us, because he can say yes, he can say no, and he can say later. But he's telling us, if it's according to his will, he'll always say yes. And so we're like, okay, so that's yes and right now? That's not what he does. He says yes, or and then he says no, if he decides to, if it's not according to his will, if it's selfish or anything that would James would describe as sin, because he gets really into describing it all vividly for us. Won't take you there today, but you can go over and read the book, encouraged you to. But when he says later, he doesn't mean maybe. He's saying yes, but his timing is not our timing. In fact, he says at one point, my ways are not your ways. My thoughts are not your thoughts. My ways are so high above yours and my thoughts so high above yours that it's like the difference in the heavens and the earth.
19: That verse that Sam quoted there at the end was Isaiah 55 verses 8 and 9. It reads, for my thoughts are not your thoughts, nor are your ways my ways, says the Lord. For as the heavens are higher than the earth, so are my ways higher than your ways, and my thoughts than your thoughts. Now, this happens to be one of my favorite verses in all of Scripture. And you might think that's an odd verse to favor so much, but let me tell you what it says to me. There are things in the Bible that I don't like, things that I struggle with. And one of those things is the existence of hell and God creating a person, even though he knows that person will choose to reject him and end up there. In the power of my own wisdom and mind, I'm not able to reconcile that. But then I think of Isaiah 55:8 and I realize that I'm not capable of reconciling it. But I know this, God is good always. And when I stand before him and I am in my resurrected, glorified body with my resurrected, glorified mind, I will understand those things I could not understand before. And I will fall to my knees and say, Lord, you were right. You are always right, and you are always good.
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0: This week on Through the Bible, we've been hearing about the Battle of the Gods. I'll bet you've been on the edge of your seat because the story is intense, isn't it? And Dr. J. Vernon McGee has some profound application for our lives today. I'm Steve Schwetz, and as we open to Exodus chapter 10, we're going to hear about Pharaoh's last appeal to Moses. And it's worth remembering that the same power that confronted Pharaoh's hardened heart is still changing hearts all over the world today. And that's why we share listeners' letters, not just to celebrate the ministry, that is a part of it, but to celebrate, more importantly, what God's Word is accomplishing. Here's Dr. McGee explaining why these stories matter to us so much.
1: I read letters from the foreign field and from people who accept Christ to let you know what the Word of God is doing today. And others write and tell us what a thrill it is to know that the Word of God, for instance, is going into India and China today. And they rejoice in what God is doing. And I read them letters, if you can believe my word and will believe it. I read it to let people know what the Word of God is doing today. And therefore, I read them that they might know, and if they're so led and guided, that they might want to have part in a ministry that is not just promotion, but is getting a job done. And the teaching of the Word of God today is reaching people everywhere. And I think it's honoring to the Word of God. I think it's honoring to the name of the Lord. And that's the reason we read letters. So I trust you'll believe me when I say to you that in answer to your question, why do you read letters? I read letters to let people know what the Word of God is doing today, and that we're not spinning our wheels. We're actually reaching people with the Word of God. Their lives are being changed by the Word of God, not by me, because when these people hear a foreign broadcast, they do not hear my voice at all. I'm not even around. It's been translated, my messages, into other languages, and the Bible teaching is what is going out today.
0: Decades later, that reason hasn't changed. We still share these stories for the very same reason. Listen to this testimony from Wayu, who listens and travels on the Bible bus in Indonesia. I'm a father of two, a husband and a grandfather. I was born in 1966 and previously worked for the Ministry of Education and Culture. My journey to faith began through an unexpected encounter with a man at a fish stall while visiting a relative. I invited the fish seller to attend Friday prayers with me. He replied, "I used to be like you, but now I believe in the Lord Jesus." His words struck me. I wanted to know, why do Christians worship Jesus? What proof is there that the Bible is truly God's word? The fish seller couldn't answer my questions, but he directed me to a church in Bekasi. There, as I asked those same questions and later met a Christian leader who patiently explained about Jesus and the truth of God's word, through that process, I came to believe in Jesus Christ and was baptized. When others learned of my conversion, I faced strong rejection and even physical mistreatment, which eventually led me to leave my job. Today, I serve communities across West and Central Java, working among farmers, building relationships, and being accepted in society. Your Bible teaching program has been an important part of my life. Through it, I continue to grow in God's Word, and I was encouraged to start a small fellowship group in my home. Now, around 8 people gather with me regularly. Many of them cannot read or write, so the program has become essential for helping us learn Scripture. I'm so grateful to see their faith growing. Praise the Lord. Great story, isn't it? God is at work, and we want Him to be glorified. Let's pray. Lord, thank you for your Word that's still calling people to yourself and building faith around the world. As we open Exodus, Lord, teach us to trust you fully and never settle for compromise. In Jesus' name, amen. Here's Dr. J. Vernon McGee with our study of Exodus 10 on Through the Bible.
1: Now today, we return here to the 10th chapter of Exodus at verse 10. And we are in this contest with Pharaoh. That is, it's actually the battle of the gods. And God is directing these plagues and judgment toward the idolatry, which was zoolatry, in the land of Egypt. Every one of the plagues was directed at a particular deity in that land. a particular idol. Fact of the matter is, God is beginning now to reveal his own power. He begins to demonstrate his power here, especially with the beginning of the hail. And now we come to this next one, which is that of the locust, and I begin reading here at verse 10. Pharaoh had called in Moses and Aaron and offered them another compromise after this judgment and plague of the hail, but it was not acceptable to Moses because Pharaoh must let the children of Israel go, and there cannot be any strings attached to it. Now, will you notice, as I read here at verse 10, and he said unto them, let the Lord be so with you as I will let you go, and your little ones, look to it, for evil is before you. The thing is that Pharaoh was very angry that they would not accept the compromise. And notice now, verse 11, not so, go now, ye that are men, and serve the Lord, for that ye did desire, and they were driven out from Pharaoh's presence. Pharaoh said, you just wanted to go out 3 days in the wilderness and serve the Lord, and I'll let you go, but leave your children here. They would not accept that compromise. Now we have the next plague that's coming up. And the Lord said unto Moses, stretch out thine hand over the land of Egypt for the locusts, that they may come up upon the land of Egypt and eat every herb of the land, even all that the hail hath left. And Moses stretched forth his rod over the land of Egypt, and the Lord brought an east wind upon the land all that day and all that night, and when it was morning, the east wind brought the locusts. Locusts went up over all the land of Egypt and rested in all the coasts of Egypt. Very grievous were they. Before them there was no such locust as they, neither after them shall be such. And they covered the face of the whole earth, that is in Egypt, so that the land was darkened. And they did eat every herb of the land, all the fruit of the trees, which the hail had left, and there remained not any green thing in the trees or in the herbs of the field through all the land of Egypt. Now, there are several things here that are revealed in this judgment. The judgment is that of the locust, and you'll notice, first of all, that they were not caused to appear miraculously, and actually does not seem to be a miracle like some of the others are described to us. But they're not any less miraculous. The east wind brought them from somewhere else. Obviously, this east wind that had come up brought them, if you will notice, from somewhere over in Asia. And they certainly were common over in that area. And they've been brought over a wide expanse of desert, and I guess they were pretty hungry when they got into the Green Nile Valley, and they absolutely stripped everything. Now, the locust was probably the worst plague that they've had so far, because the locust is used in Scripture as a picture definitely of judgment. You have a great locust plague that Joel describes, and these locust plagues of the past are a picture of the judgment that is yet to come, and you will find that that is mentioned in the Word of God as you get over to the book of Revelation. The great locust plagues that are coming upon the land. In Joel's prophecy, you have the great judgment of the locusts in the past, which is a matter of history. And then Joel moves on to say that there's coming that kind of a judgment. And locusts, therefore, are used as instruments of judgment, and that's what you have here. So they've come over the land, and they probably have had the greatest effect upon the land than anything else that has come upon that land in that day. Now I'm going to drop down here in verse 16. Then Pharaoh called for Moses and Aaron in haste, and he said, I have sinned against the Lord your God and against you. Now, this is the first time Pharaoh has made any kind of admission like this at all. You see, it took the plague of locusts. And you'll notice that there is method in the manner in which God is dealing with these people and that land and with Pharaoh in that day. The judgments are given in a systematic, orderly way, directed first at the different idols in the land of Egypt against zoolatry. Now he's beginning to direct these as definite plagues that are working a tremendous hardship upon the people to convince Pharaoh. And this last one, the locust one, has certainly had its effect. He's called for Aaron and Moses to come in, and he's made a confession. He says, "Forgive my sin only this once, and entreat the Lord your God that he may take away from me this death only." And he went out from Pharaoh and entreated the Lord. And the Lord turned a mighty strong west wind, which took away the locusts, cast them into the Red Sea. There remained not one locust in all the coast of Egypt. But the Lord hardened Pharaoh's heart so that he would not let the children of Israel go. Now this man Pharaoh, the minute that the plague is removed, why, he changes his mind and he goes back to his original position. And God's going to force him, you know, to let the children of Israel go. So after the locusts, why, there are actually to be only two more plagues. And this now is the next one, which is darkness. We speak of Egyptian darkness. Why, this is directed against the highest deity, the idol, in the entire worship of the people of Egypt. And notice this now. And the Lord said unto Moses, "Stretch out thine hand toward heaven, that there may be darkness over the land of Egypt, even darkness which may be felt." And have you ever been in a place like that? Well, the only time I've actually felt darkness was down in Carlsbad Caverns years ago, when they used to turn out the lights and sing Rock of Ages. But they had the criticism of that from some of these unbelievers, and so they don't sing Rock of Ages anymore, I'm told. But that was very effective, and I've never been in darkness like that. Well, this was the kind of darkness that was over the land of Egypt, even darkness which may be felt. Verse 22, "And Moses stretched forth his hand toward heaven, and there was a thick darkness in all the land of Egypt 3 days. They saw not one another, neither rose any from his place for 3 days. But all the children of Israel had light in their dwellings." And this was definitely a miraculous sort of thing. And we find now Pharaoh's ready again for a fourth compromise. And this fourth one is the last compromise, because after this, he's really going to have to stand to it and permit the children of Israel go. Verse 24, "And Pharaoh called unto Moses and said, Go ye, serve the Lord. Only let your flocks and your herd be stayed. Let your little ones also go with you." Now, you would think that just leaving their flocks and their herds would be a real compromise. In other words, Pharaoh has come a long ways in making concessions to Moses, and you'd think this one would be agreeable. Well, I find in this, again, a corollary or a parallel with the children of Israel and with us today. God called them to get out of the land of Egypt, lock, stock, and barrel. And not only were they to take their children's not to be left there for the schooling and the education of Egypt. They are not to be a success in Egypt. They are to go and take their place with God's people. And we've said that was the most subtle temptation a Christian has today. We expect to bring up our children in the world. We want them to be a success in the world today. And then we wonder why the world wins them over and we lose them. It's quite obvious to see. I heard a Christian mother tell about how her son had gone away to a godless school and how he had gone up in the world. She didn't mention to me that he'd lost his faith, although he had at that time. But she told about how he was being advanced. He had graduated from this school, given a very fine position. And he's high up, by the way, today. And his name has been in public print many times. And then she came with tears in her eyes as she told me the sad story of how she lost her boy, that he turned his back upon everything. Well, that's the way she started him out. And naturally, she lost him. That's a subtle temptation. Now, this one here is one that gets people today, too. Leave your flocks and your herd. And I find that there are a great many Christians. They say, yes, we want to serve the Lord. We are faithful in our church. We support our pastor. And we give to the Lord's work, and we're for missionaries. But have you ever noticed the way they do business? They do business in the land of Egypt. Their flocks and their herds are down there. And they're very much interested in those flocks and herds. Let me tell you, they'll put those flocks and herds above everything else. And if they have to make a choice to serve God or to go make a trip to Egypt for the flocks and herds, you know what direction they go. They go with the flocks and herds. It's interesting that a great many Christians say, well, you know, that on Sunday I serve the Lord, but during the week I'm out in the old cold, hard business world. And I'm afraid a great many so-called Christians out in the old cold, hard business world today live just like the old cold, hard business world. And you can't tell them from the others. Their lives are just like the ones in the land of Egypt. And they certainly have all their investments in the world today. I'm of the opinion that the rapture of the church would break the heart of a great many Christians. You know what it would do? It would separate a great many Christians from their investments that they have today in the world. You'll have to go off and leave that safety deposit box, that savings account, those stocks and bonds, that real estate, all that you had given your time and your heart to. You're going off and leave it at the rapture of the church. And I believe it'll be a heartbreak for some people to do that. Now, notice what Moses says to this compromise. And believe me, Moses makes a real distinction here. There'll be no compromise. Compromise is immoral. Morley, years ago, said compromise is immoral. And a candidate for president of the United States, quite a few years ago, back in the late 50s, said that compromise is not immoral. Well, it is, friend. Always is for a child of God. And in verse 25, listen to him now. And Moses said, thou must give us also sacrifices and burnt offerings that we may sacrifice unto the Lord our God. Our cattle also shall go with us. Now listen to this. There shall not a hoof be left behind. Moses said, when we go out of the land of Egypt, we're not even going to leave a hoof track back in the land. Thank God for Moses. He won't even leave a hoof track. He'll avoid every appearance of evil. And did you know that the Red Sea washed out all of those hoof tracks? Remember, the cattle went over also, as well as the people. And when that Red Sea came back, it washed out all the tracks. Moses told him. He said, we won't even leave a hoof track when we leave this land. We're leaving nothing in the land of Egypt. How about it, Christian friend? If the Lord Jesus came at this moment and took you out of this world, and you say, oh, that'd be wonderful. Would it be wonderful? What are you leaving in the world that you've got your heart in today? Would it break your heart to go off and leave your real estate, to leave your wealth, to leave what you've accumulated, actually to leave your unsaved relatives as your sons and daughters? Moses said, when we leave Egypt, we won't even leave a hoof track. This is terrific, by the way. Now notice, for therefore must we take to serve the Lord our God, and we know not with what we must serve the Lord until we come thither. But the Lord hardened Pharaoh's heart, and he would not let them go. Now, God's going to begin now to make him face up to it. And Pharaoh said unto him, get thee from me, take heed to thyself, see my face no more, for in that day thou seest my face, thou shalt die. And Moses said, thou hast spoken well, I will see thy face again no more. They're going to leave, by the way, and going to leave short. And this is God's plan and program. Now in chapter 11 here, we come now to the last chapter in this section of the contest with Pharaoh. And actually, there are 10 plagues. Some would say 11.

0: when he shall let you go, he shall surely thrust you out hence altogether. Speak now in the ears of the people, and let every man borrow of his neighbor, and every woman of her neighbor, jewels of silver and jewels of gold. Now, I'd like to offer an explanation right here. We'll have this before us again. But actually, what we have in this matter of borrowing, it means they were collecting back wages. You see what had happened. They had served here in the land of Egypt as slaves, and they hadn't been paid anything. And so now they are to be paid. And this is what they're to do. The word literally is ask of his neighbor. Go and ask for your back wages. That's the thought that is here. And the Lord gave the people favor in the sight of the Egyptians. The Egyptians now glad to pay them off to get rid of them. Moreover, the man Moses was very great in the land of Egypt, in the sight of Pharaoh's servants and in the sight of the people. And Moses said, thus saith the Lord, about midnight will I go out into the midst of Egypt, and all the firstborn in the land of Egypt shall die, from the firstborn of Pharaoh that sitteth upon his throne, even unto the firstborn of the maidservant that is behind the male, and all the firstborn of beasts. And there shall be a great cry throughout all the land of Egypt, such as there was none like it, nor shall be like it any more. But against any of the children of Israel shall not a dog move his tongue against man or beast, that ye may know how the Lord doth put a difference between the Egyptians and Israel. And all these thy servants shall come down unto me and bow down themselves unto me, saying, get thee out, and all the people that follow thee, and after that I will go out. And he went out from Pharaoh in a great anger. And the Lord said unto Moses, Pharaoh shall not hearken unto you, that my wonders may be multiplied in the land of Egypt. And Moses and Aaron did all these wonders before Pharaoh, and the Lord hardened Pharaoh's heart so that he would not let the children of Israel go out of his land. Now, in one sense, the contest is over, but actually not, and it's still a battle of the gods. Now, the plague of darkness, I should have said at that time that the Egyptians worship Ra Ammon. You have seen these signs in Egypt of the disk, it's the sun, and the rays shooting out like spokes from a wheel. You find it over the doorways. I suppose I saw that at least 25 times when I was in the land, still there today. It comes down from the days, actually, of Moses. Now, that darkness was that. Now, the gods of Egypt always claim the firstborn of both man and beast. That belonged to the gods. Now, God takes theirs that belong to them. But he's going to make a difference between the children of Israel and the Egyptians. But the difference now is not just that there will be no death angel passing over the land of Egypt. The death angel will pass over the land of Egypt because there's no difference in God's presence. There's no difference between Jew nor Gentile, actually. And so the thing that will make the difference, there will be now the blood of a lamb put on a doorpost, and this will be the beginning of the oldest religious holiday that there is, and it's the Passover feast. And that Passover is one of the most eloquent portraits of the Lord Jesus that you have in the Old Testament. And we're going to see that next time when we come to the 12th chapter of the book of Exodus. And I urge you to read over that 12th chapter. It's a long chapter. Read it over several times. And next time, we'll take those 51 verses and we'll look at this oldest and greatest of religious holidays that speaks of the death of the Lord Jesus Christ. May God bless you, my beloved.
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4: With SRN News, I'm Bob Agnew in Washington. Iran strikes U.S. jets after President Trump promised the war to end after the midterms. President suggesting Iran has tried to prolong the conflict primarily to cause him and the Republican Party problems in the upcoming election. Meanwhile, the president's warning Iran about trying to develop a suspected nuclear site.
5: Wednesday, at the midterm Republican convention in Dallas, President Donald Trump urged Iran, quote, not to get too cute over activity at a suspected nuclear site on Pickaxe Mountain, following a barrage of attacks between both countries on tankers around the strategically vital Strait of Hormuz. Situated near Iran's heavily damaged Natanz uranium enrichment facility, Pickaxe Mountain is regarded as one of the last remaining vestiges of Tehran's nuclear program. The president has previously threatened to attack the underground tunnel complex amid concerns that Iran could reconstitute its nuclear program. Bernie Bennett reporting.
4: On Wall Street, the Dow is down 392 points. This is SRN News.
6: Welcome to Psalms of Hope with Samantha Landy, author of over 20 books, businesswoman, magazine columnist, Bible teacher, international conference speaker, and distinguished woman of the year from Northwood University. The scripture says in Isaiah 55:11, so shall my word be that goes forth from my mouth. It shall not return to me void, but it shall accomplish what I please, and it shall prosper in the thing for which I sent it. It is Samantha's desire to fulfill this scripture, encircling the earth with God's word and God-honoring music, bringing the message of Jesus and his love to you. And now, here's Samantha.
7: Welcome. I love spending time with you. I can see your faces from times when I've been in one of your towns where my program is broadcast, and a special thank you to each one of you who wrote last week. If you didn't write, I really do need to hear from you this week to let me know if you're enjoying my program, Psalms of Hope. It's so important to hear from you. It helps me know that I need to stay on your station. And you will hear my contact information at the end, so get your pen and paper ready. But I have a question for you to ponder today. Are you living an abundant life? You know, often when we reflect upon our lives, what do we see? What do we see that we hope for the future? Have we been living our lives the abundant way? One day, Jesus told us why he came to earth. In John 10:10, he said, I have come so that they may have life and that they may have it more abundantly. Oh, you know, sometimes that verse almost seems to mock us when life is hard. And we wonder, where is that abundance that Jesus promised? I wonder, are we truly living our life to the full with Jesus? Are we maybe just surviving from day to day? You know, I have to admit, sometimes I feel I'm like a duck, seemingly effortlessly floating across the pond. But no one can see how like a duck I really am, paddling furiously under the water to stay afloat. You know, we think, well, I'll have that abundant life that Jesus promised when things change. When my job is less hectic, when my children grow up, when my grandchildren grow up, or when my health is better, or when the economy's better, when I don't have to be afraid of the terrorists. The list goes on and on, doesn't it? Strangely, Jesus didn't say that he came to give us that abundant life when all of our problems have worked out. No, he simply said that's why he came, to give us that abundant life. Well, in the next segment, after this song, I'm going to talk about some things that may be keeping us from the abundant life. So be sure and stay tuned. You may be surprised. And if life seems hard for you right now, here's a promise from the Lord, sung by the group Songs of Hope. It says, He will come and save you.

He will come and save you, dear friend, as you put your trust in Jesus. He wants to be your friend and walk with you through each and every day. Well, just before the song, I said I wanted to share some things that might keep us from having the abundant life that Jesus said he came to give us. One of the most talked about topics Jesus had with people during his earthly ministry is about material wealth, because Jesus knows it's close to everyone's mind. Our chief concerns about our immediate needs and wealth are addressed by Jesus in the book of Matthew in chapter 6, verses 25 to 27. Here's what Jesus said. "That's why I tell you not to worry about everyday life, whether you have enough food and drink or enough clothes to wear. Isn't life more than food and your body more than clothing? Look at the birds. They don't plant or harvest or store food in barns, for your heavenly Father feeds them. And aren't you far more valuable to him than they are? Can all your worries add a single moment to your life?" Yes, Jesus not only told us not to worry, he said it two times. But beyond that, he told us we are more valuable and much loved by the Father, and that he will take care of us. Worrying robs the very life and joy out of you. After all, what can you add to your life by worrying? You know, when I was a child, my grandma, with a twinkle in her eye, would say, "Worrying might be good. After all, most of the stuff I worry about never happens." And then there's another fun saying I came across, and it's this: worrying is like a rocking chair. It gives you something to do, but doesn't get you anywhere. Well, seriously though, it's easier to say we won't worry than actually not do it. But if we ask him, I know Jesus will help us not worry. After all, he wouldn't have told us not to if he knew we couldn't do it. So don't let worry rob you of the abundant life Jesus said he came to give you. While you talk to Jesus about helping you not worry and giving your cares to him, let's listen to this song by Wayne Watson. He sings to remind us, "Through it all, I've learned to trust in Jesus."

Yes, through it all, I have learned to trust in Jesus. Oh, it's a good place for us to live, trusting Jesus, isn't it? I'm Samantha Landy, and this is the Psalms of Hope program, planned just for you, wherever you are in the world. Today, I'm talking about ways we can live our life to the full and experience the abundant life Jesus said he came to give us. In the first segment, I talked about how Jesus told us not to worry because our Heavenly Father cares for us. Well, in this segment, I want to talk about another essential ingredient in living a life of abundance, and it's this: be thankful always. As children of our caring Heavenly Father, we have much to be thankful for. Oh, circumstances and events we can't control may seem to be taking over our life, but if we take a few moments each day, we can find things to be thankful for, no matter what is going on in our life. Spring has always seemed like an exciting time of year in my memories. Sometimes memories are a little like a box of old photos, so they just seem to come all jumbled up and tossed around. I remember the laughter of my dad as he told stories of pioneer days. Or my oldest son Jim and dad out walking in the fields, checking on the cattle, laughing at the little calves as they jumped and bumped each other. Or my younger son Randall when he was a toddler, giggling while he let the ladybugs crawl on his arm. Or my grandma's kitchen, full of smell of cinnamon and nutmeg as she made pies for Sunday company. And more currently, walking the beach with my husband Randy and seeing the sandpipers scampering ahead, checking for bugs in the wet sand. Yes, while it's true that not all my memories are warm and welcoming, yet when we recall memories of painful or even horrific events in our lives, we can reflect and remember how God's grace allowed us to endure and pass through those times of trials. And then, day by day, God tenderly calls us to create new memories with him. It reminds me of a song which says, "How can I say thanks for the things you've done for me, things so undeserved, yet you give to prove your love for me." And here is Evie singing for you now, my tribute.

It's true. We will never be able to thank the Lord for all that He's done for us. But I love music that reminds us of His love for us and His care. And yes, we do need to have a thankful heart. And I'm so thankful to spend this time with you on this program. I'm talking about living our life to the full and ways that we can accomplish that. In fact, Jesus said He came to earth to give us an abundant life. But sometimes we don't feel we're living that abundant life, do we? But in spite of our circumstances we can't control, we can live in abundance with Jesus by our side. You know, besides being thankful, we need to remember to love much. You see, the Bible reminds us that God is love. To truly live life to the fullest, we need to open ourselves to truly love from the depths of our heart. You know, sometimes people say it's ridiculous to love. We need to protect ourselves, not give of ourselves too much. But God calls us to love. In fact, that's another thing Jesus said while He was here on earth. He said not to worry, but He also said in the book of John, chapter 15, verses 9 through 14, He said, "A new commandment I give you, love one another. As I have loved you, so you must love one another. By this all men will know that you are my disciples, if you love one another." Oh, truly Jesus is saying to us, if you want people to know you belong to me, then you need to love one another. And you know, part of loving other people is to care about them, to accept their differences and simply love them. You know, sometimes we get hung up on what we think people should do. But Jesus isn't telling us to judge what people do, but rather to simply love people, no matter who they are. Yeah, no, I know. Sometimes it's hard to love an unloving person. And we don't have to like what they do. But Jesus still calls us to love. There's so much anger and hate in the world and arguing and... But how radical it would be if we could all learn to love as Jesus does. You know, B.J. Thomas sings a song to remind us that when the world looks away, we can depend on Jesus. He will love you. Here he is singing, "You Gave Me Love."

0: In these last few moments, I want to talk about the importance of making sure we keep laughter in our lives. You know, joy and laughter is often a topic that's left out when we talk about being a Christian. And by the looks of some of the faces of Christians, I don't think they know how important it is to God either. You know, if we neglect to choose to smile, to choose to laugh, then we will miss out on an essential part of our blessings. Let me give you a couple of statistics from the Bible, and then in some program soon, I'll write another program on joy and laughter. I checked my concordance and found that the words joy, joyful, joyous, happy, rejoice, rejoicing, laugh, and laughter are found in the Bible 481 times. So, we have one verse for each of the 365 days, and then, when we're going through some tough times, God gave us another 126 more verses for when we need them. Isn't that just like God? He believes in abundance. Remember in the early part of our program, I read the verse about Jesus saying he had come to give us an abundant life. Well, he even made sure we had an abundance of scriptures about joy and laughter too. I just love that. And if you're struggling and life is hard right now and you can't imagine that I'm telling you to choose to be happy and joyful, then let me give you a scripture of assurance from Jesus. He said in John 16:33, "Here on earth you will have many trials and sorrows, but cheer up, for I have overcome the world." And in another translation it says, "In this godless world you will experience difficulties, but be happy. I have conquered the world." So, dear friends, don't get overwhelmed by the trials in your life right now. Remember, Jesus said that he has overcome the world, and he will walk with you through your difficult days and nights of your life if you ask him. So be of good cheer. Be happy. He has overcome the world. Well, I hope this program was a blessing to you and a reminder to you that you can trust in Jesus through everything. And it's my prayer for you that you will experience the abundant life that Jesus has for you, no matter what your circumstances. If you'd like a copy of this program, do write or email me, and I'll be happy to send one to you as my gift. This program does not have a church or other organization sponsoring it, so the finances for the airtime comes from listeners like you. 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I hope you'll write today. And do tune in same time, same place next week. This is Samantha Landy, and it's my prayer that you will put your hope in God.
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1: 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I'm Dr. Catherine Albrecht, back in a moment to tell you how.
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1: When we think of medieval peasants, we often picture long hours of backbreaking labor in the fields, but that's only half the story. 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
9: Do you know what constitutes our Constitution? This living document that's a fusion of our forefathers' vision for the future of this nation? We have a Bill of Rights. We're not billed for these rights, but we've been given these rights because we live. We don't have to pay every day when we don't watch what we say. A penny for our thoughts is not what we give, but we give off our thoughts by the way that we live. And there are soldiers who've died, men and women who've paid the price, in the blink of an eye, given their lives to make our lives nice. And we can't fight to preserve these rights, to reach new heights, get through the darkest nights together if we don't know. We the people, we the future, can't make it right if we don't show an interest in learning the script that governs our lives. So forgive me if I'm wrong, but if you belong to this country, then there are rights that belong to you so long as you do one thing. You know your constitution and your freedom that it brings. You can't fight for what's right. You can't find a flaw if you've never shed light on the supreme law of the land. The land of the free and the home of the brave requires your knowledge and God's good grace in order to save our human race in the face of terror. And I hate to be the bearer of bad news, but you need to choose what you're going to do because you could lose everything.
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Yeah, you know I will. Brother Chess in the house. KKXX AM 930 FM 103.9. Hope you're doing well. Hope you're having a good week. Looking forward to another good week ahead. Got all kinds of stuff going on in our faith communities. Of course, you can catch me at the Chico Church of Christ every Sunday morning at 9:30 a.m. for class, 10:30 a.m. for worship. We have our Wednesday night service at 7 p.m., and we have our first Sunday potluck every first Sunday of the month, so I want to invite you out to that. And, of course, I want to encourage you to continue to serve in your faith community wherever you may find yourself or where God's calling you. As I've been mentioning during our time together this fall at the Chico Church of Christ, I've been serving as the preaching minister there for quite some time, and typically the way we've been doing things is we do things through series, and this fall I've introduced a new sermon series titled Living by Faith, Following Jesus One Day at a Time. You know, when you see the leaves falling from the trees, you probably don't think much about it. Think about how. So, when you see things, or I'm sorry, when you see the leaf, let's try this again. When you see the leaves falling from the trees, you probably don't think much about how things got to that point. You just recognize the beauty of it. But there's a process, isn't there? Trees don't grow overnight. Through changing seasons, they grow little by little, one day at a time. The same could be said about our faith in Jesus. It grows through the ordinary rhythms of life, moment after moment, day after day, till those moments transform into something beautiful. This fall at the Chico Church of Christ, we're going to explore what it means to live by faith and follow Jesus one day at a time. Because whatever season you're in, what you do with each day matters. And that's what we're going to be talking about today as we look at a portion of Scripture in Matthew chapter 9. And I would like for us to just consider the question that Matthew himself, I think, poses to us as he records this story about the Apostle Matthew and his calling by Jesus. And I think the question that arises by the time we get to the end of verse 13 is, do we really want Jesus' help? You know, most of us know that we need help. We need help with all kinds of things. When our marriage is struggling or falling apart, when money is tight, when we're worried about our children, our grandchildren, when we're lonely or overwhelmed, afraid, or simply tired of carrying what we've been carrying. And I don't misunderstand me. I definitely think Jesus cares about those things we struggle with. But when Jesus encountered Matthew, he didn't walk up to the tax booth and ask, "What can I do to make your life better, Matthew?" He said in Matthew chapter 9, verse 9, "Follow me." It reads like this. As Jesus went on from there, he saw a man named Matthew sitting at the tax collector's booth. "Follow me," he told him. And Matthew got up and followed him. While Jesus was having dinner at Matthew's house, many tax collectors and sinners came and ate with him and his disciples. When the Pharisees saw this, they asked his disciples, "Why does your teacher eat with tax collectors and sinners?"
On hearing this, Jesus said, "It's not the healthy who need a doctor, but the sick. But go and learn what this means. I desire mercy, not sacrifice. For I have come not to call the righteous, but sinners." You know, that's different. You know, consider what's going on here. The question isn't simply whether I believe Jesus can help me. Maybe the question is whether I'm willing to let Jesus decide what kind of help I actually need. You know, sometimes I want Jesus to change my circumstances when he wants to change me. I want relief. He wants surrender. I want him to fix what's making me uncomfortable. He may want to confront what I'm comfortable with. You know, when we frame it like that, it helps us understand the essence of the story that we're reading here. That when Jesus says it's not the healthy who need a doctor, but the sick, we see this as a knowing that a good physician doesn't simply give the patient whatever the patient asks for. He identifies what's actually wrong and begins treating it. And here's the thing, Jesus isn't just a good physician, he's the great physician. So maybe the difficult question isn't, do I need Jesus' help? Most of us would quickly say yes. Harder question is, do I want Jesus' help? Even when his help means following him somewhere I wouldn't have chosen to go. When we come back from our break, we're going to look specifically at this scripture we read. And hopefully it can help us be reminded that we definitely need and want Jesus' help. We'll be right back.

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1: Jeanette Ray started teaching a Sunday school class for three-year-olds when she was 16. Now, 50 years later, she's still teaching that same class. Some kids come in scared and cry for their parents for weeks. Some come from broken homes and live in turmoil. But all need love and compassion. So for the last 30 years, Jeanette has spent her evenings making a special quilt for each of her students. As she sews, Jeanette prays for God to guide and protect that child for the rest of his life. Then she presents the quilt to the child and his parents, letting them know how much God loves that child and has great plans for his life. She's now modeled the love of Christ and made a special quilt for over 1,000 students.
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11: Chico now.

You know I will. Brother Chess back in here, KKXX. Looking at Matthew chapter 9, reminding you that you want Jesus' help. His way is always better than our way. And that's what we're talking about today in our devotional time together. Of course, you can catch me at the Chico Church of Christ, 995 East Lassen Avenue, 9:30 a.m. for class, 10:30 for worship, Sunday, and then Wednesday, 7 p.m. And like I mentioned before our break and during our first segment here at the church, we're moving through the series entitled Living by Faith, Following Jesus One Day at a Time. And when you see the leaves falling from the trees, you probably don't think much about how things got to that point. You just recognize the beauty of it. But there's a process, isn't there? Trees don't grow overnight. Through changing seasons, they grow little by little, one day at a time. Same could be said about our faith in Jesus. It grows through the ordinary rhythms of life, moment after moment, day after day, until these moments transform into something beautiful. This fall at the Chico Church of Christ, we're going to explore what it means to live by faith and follow Jesus one day at a time. Because whatever season you're in, what you do with each day matters. I think Matthew, the Gospel of Matthew, and the recording of Matthew's calling, and the person himself, understood that each day counts. Each day matters. And we consider the context of what we're reading about here in Matthew's Gospel, I think extracting this portion of Scripture that we read just a moment ago, verses 9 through 13, out is a bit irresponsible. I think we should read it as we're reading the story. And if we're reading the story of Jesus, according to Matthew, we'll know that there's been a series of events with people coming to Jesus, hoping to be healed, wanting to be healed, and needing his help. And there's an interesting story of the man in chapter 8 with leprosy, and he comes to Jesus and he kneels before Jesus. He says, "Lord, if you're willing, you can make me clean." Jesus reached out his hand in verse 3, chapter 8. He says, "I am willing." He said, "Be clean." And it's interesting, this man's faith. He knew that Jesus could do that. He said, "But if you're willing," and Jesus reminds him that he is willing to help. If we pay close attention to the remainder of that healing story, we'll see that Jesus, immediately after the cleansing, tells him to don't tell anyone about this, but go show yourself to the priest and offer the gift Moses commanded as a testimony. In other words, "I can do this for you," Jesus says, "but I need you to do something for me too." Do we want Jesus to engage us enough to actually fix and heal and restore the things that are broken about us that we'll actually respond? Are we willing to go? Number one, are we willing to keep our mouth shut? You know, that's a big deal. I bet you for some of us, we couldn't do that. Don't go tell anyone. Uh-oh. You know, interestingly enough, I mean, I think this man obviously told somebody. But I think in the immediate context, he followed Jesus' directives. Of course, everybody was watching this, so we have reports. But it kind of moves me closer to the story we do find in Matthew chapter 9, verses 9 through 13, and the calling of who this man Matthew is. And he, as we see from the text, is a tax collector. You know, oftentimes, not all the time, but oftentimes, the historical context of any passage really helps us identify more with what's going on, and it helps us bring a responsible interpretation to the table when we're examining Scripture. And, you know, for many of us, we've heard this time after time after time after time in church, for churchgoers, that tax collectors were people who were despised. And, you know, there's reasons for that. Particularly, I think the main reason was they were siding with the oppressors. They were working for the oppressors, Rome.
Of course, their taxation came on two fronts. It came from the local Jewish magistrates, and also a click above that to the Roman magistrates. So, you know, this is just a tough position to be in, but yet it was a tough position for these people, yet they got paid well. You know, if we're going to continue this study and we actually do a thorough study of Matthew's calling, we look at the study in relation to the gospel according to Luke, if I'm not mistaken, Luke records that this dinner that takes place is at Matthew's house. I have to go back and read that, which implies that Matthew's definitely getting paid well. And Jesus says, I need you to follow me and leave all this behind. There's an interesting show that I have watched, I haven't seen it in a while, but The Chosen. Many of you have seen that. And they kind of play into this idea where Matthew keeps his house and uses it for a base of sorts, which is interesting, I thought. When we come back from our break, we're going to go ahead and wrap our discussion up and be reminded that we do need Jesus and we want to go where Jesus directs. We'll be right back.

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Brother Chess back in here for a third and final segment, KKXX. AM 930, FM 103.9. We're talking about Jesus. Following Jesus every day. And being reminded that we not only need Jesus, but we want Jesus' help. And as we've been talking about, sometimes accepting Jesus' help means leaving parts of our lives that we find comfortable, our identity,

Trees don't grow overnight. Through changing seasons, they grow little by little, one day at a time. The same could be said about our faith in Jesus. It grows through the ordinary rhythms of life, moment after moment, day after day, until those moments transform into something beautiful. This fall at the Chico Church of Christ, we're going to explore what it means to live by faith and follow Jesus one day at a time. Because whatever season you're in, what you do with each day matters. Matthew understood that. Matthew understood that his call was now, and he responded to that call. I have to, publicly consider the way I approach my interpretation of Scripture, and I think being trained in academia and under some, in my opinion, some very brilliant men who come from a long line of church scholars, they oftentimes invited us to go into the text and, you know, live in the text with these characters and what we're being told. Now consider Matthew. We don't know how long Matthew was a tax collector. We don't know much about the extent of how he was treated or what he experienced. But I'm guessing at this point in his life, Matthew has probably assessed his surroundings enough to have seen the challenge with how Rome was treating the Jewish people in the first century and this level of oppression, and he was benefiting from it and watching his people suffer. It must have been a pretty conflicting experience. Where do you find yourself conflicted? Do you find yourself conflicted with things? Your identity? Your role? Maybe you find yourself in a relationship where you just know in the pit of your stomach something isn't right here. Maybe you find yourself in a job that you are just not really satisfied with, and you know, I'm conflicted about what to do and how to handle this situation. Maybe you've made a choice to change things and you've stepped out on a leap of faith, and then you're there and you're finally, quote, free, unquote, and then you find yourself, the grass really isn't that greener. You know, one of the things that we find about Matthew and his response to Jesus is that when he does respond to Jesus, he takes him to his home, what Luke tells us. And it's there at Jesus' invitation in Matthew's house that we learn many tax collectors and sinners came and ate with him and his disciples. Jesus' disciples, of course. And for me, you know, I kind of wonder, to what degree do we associate with those around us who could potentially bring us down? I oftentimes struggle with that. Jesus ate with sinners and kept people like that close. But, you know, following Jesus requires mercy, obviously, but it doesn't require abandoning moral judgment or boundaries or ordinary concern for safety. You know, if we find ourselves in situations where we're conflicted about who we're around and what's going on, well, that conflict shouldn't last very long. Jesus calls us out of that. We have to remember that Jesus is willingly associating with people who are living sinful lives, yet he's calling them out of that. And those are important facts to remember. You know, there's something we need to distinguish, you know, mercy and fellowship and access and trust. You know, Christianity sometimes collapses into one thing, but they're not the same. You know,

0: You can love someone without trusting them. You can show somebody mercy without giving them unrestricted access to your life. You can minister to someone without bringing them into your home. You know, when we respond to Jesus and we see that we're in conflict and we see that we need help, let's be willing to at least listen to where he's taking us, not make up our own ideas and reach our own conclusions without his direction. Follow Jesus this week. Brother Chess is out of here. I'll see you next week.
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7: With SRN News, I'm Bob Agnew in Washington. Home sales are down, prices are higher.
8: Home sales fell 2% in August from the previous month for a third straight monthly decline to a seasonally adjusted annual rate of 3.98 million units. Sales also fell 1.2% compared to a year ago, but prices still ticked up. The median sales price increased 1.6% from a year earlier to $429,100, an all-time high for the month of August. I'm Lisa Dwyer.
7: Conservatives around the country today are mourning the loss of Charlie Kirk, who was assassinated a year ago today, even as his organization continues to expand nationwide.
9: Today marks 1 year that conservative Charlie Kirk was assassinated while speaking at a Turning Point USA event on the campus of Utah Valley University. In a fact sheet, Turning Point says it saw unprecedented expansion in the 2025-26 school year, with over 1 million students who are now members continuing Charlie's legacy. Those students with chapters at more than 3,000 high school clubs and 1,500 college chapters. Laura Winters reporting.
7: Another loss for Republicans trying to redraw congressional maps ahead of the midterm elections.
10: The U.S. Supreme Court has once again rejected GOP efforts to use a Missouri congressional map backed by President Donald Trump that was drawn to help Missouri Republicans gain one seat in the U.S. House in the November elections. The High Court's decision Thursday comes right before ballots begin going out for the midterms, and Republicans are trying to hold on to control of the U.S. House. Now that the U.S. Supreme Court has twice refused to intervene to keep the Trump-backed map in place, it's likely that an old map passed by Republican lawmakers after the last census in 2022 would be used. I'm Donna Warder.
7: And this is SRN News.
11: And Republicans could be in deep trouble. Polls show Democrats leading in key races. Tonight, Rob Finnerty on Newsmax reveals the growing threat from the DSA and the radical left. With less than 60 days to go, Finnerty says it's time for the GOP to hit the panic button. The House may go, and control of the Senate is up for grabs. Gas prices, mortgage rates, health care, and out-of-control national debt. Americans are angry, and the progressive left wants total control of Congress. Tallarico, El Sayed, AOC, Bernie Sanders. Finnerty reveals President Trump's secret plan to fight back and what you can do to help him. Don't miss Finnerty tonight at 8 p.m. Eastern on Newsmax. 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
12: With the Wall Street Business Report, I'm Bernie Bennett. New inflation figures show energy shocks for the Iran war are still rippling through the economy. But correspondent Ken Lohmer reports that there are signs that pressures have been easing before the surge.
13: Wholesale prices rose 5.4% in August, driven largely by oil and gas costs, as global crude topped $100 a barrel. Core inflation increased just 0.2% for a second straight month. Some analysts say overseas conflict and energy disruption, not domestic demand, are driving the latest inflation pressure. Ken Lohrman reporting.
12: U.S. stocks are sinking after oil prices jump back to where they were in May. The S&P 500 fell 0.6% Thursday and is on track for a fourth straight loss. The Dow Jones Industrial Average dropped 153 points, and the NASDAQ Composite sank 0.9%. Stocks felt pressure as the price of crude went up to $100 a barrel. This is
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0: built specifically for preteens and teens. They're daily 10-minute videos that explain what's happening in the world through a factual Christian worldview. 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And I love that World Watch doesn't talk at kids. It gives families something to talk about. Because when my kids are older, I want them to be able to think for themselves and separate news from noise. And right now, you can try World Watch free for 30 days. 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
5: With a Wall Street Business Report, I'm Bob Agnew. New inflation figures show energy shocks from the Iran war are still rippling through the economy, but Ken Lorman reports there are signs price pressures had been easing before the latest surge.
6: Wholesale prices rose 5.4% in August, driven largely by oil and gas costs as global crude topped $100 a barrel. Core inflation increased just 0.2% for a second straight month.
5: And that is Ken Lorman reporting. Home sales down, prices are up.
7: Home sales fell 2% in August from the previous month for a third straight monthly decline to a seasonally adjusted annual rate of 3.98 million units. Sales also fell 1.2% compared to a year ago, where prices still ticked up.
5: That is Lisa Dwyer reporting. Slow going on Wall Street at the closing bell. The Dow was down by 307 points. For the Wall Street Business Report, I'm Bob Agnew.
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9: And Republicans could be in deep trouble. Polls show Democrats leading in key races. Tonight, Rob Finnerty on Newsmax reveals the growing threat from the DSA and the radical left. With less than 60 days to go, Finnerty says it's time for the GOP to hit the panic button. The House may go, and control of the Senate is up for grabs. Gas prices, mortgage rates, health care, and out-of-control national debt. Americans are angry, and the progressive left wants total control of Congress. Tallarico, El Sayed, AOC, Bernie Sanders. Finnerty reveals President Trump's secret plan to fight back and what you can do to help him. Don't miss Finnerty tonight at 8 p.m. Eastern on Newsmax. 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
4: It's time once again for The Narrow Path here on KKXX, just after the 2 o'clock hour. And The Narrow Path is sponsored by Steve Gregg. It's a live call-in show Monday through Friday from 2 to 3 o'clock, except on the days where Steve is traveling, and in that case, it may be pre-recorded. 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

0: particular point, but I think the burden of proof would have to rest with them, since there's no reason to suggest that Jesus didn't have blood brothers and sisters, or that Mary did stay a virgin. There's no suggestion of that in the Bible. So,
1: okay, thank you very much, Steve. I appreciate your program.
0: All right, Gary, thanks for your call. Julie in Fair Oaks, California. Welcome to The Narrow Path. Thanks for calling.
2: Hi. My husband listens to you a lot every day, and I listen to you too. But I have a lot of questions.
0: We don't have a lot of time, so give me one as quickly as you can.
2: No, I know. I understand. One thing is I've had experience worshiping on the worship team in a few churches, and I have now run into a problem where I am noticing that they are wanting to audition. I wanted to know how you feel about that. And they support that and back that up with scripture of having experienced, being skillful. They bring up the scripture to back them up of, are you good enough? And who are you? And we need to get to know you. I understand that part. However,
0: I don't know what that scripture is. I don't know that scripture. Who are you? And how, something good to know?
2: No. Okay. No, that's who they want. They want to get to know you. I'm sorry.
0: Okay.
2: They want to get to know who you are as a Christian in your walk with the Lord, and I understand that. But I just want to know how you feel about the whole auditioning thing and then saying that, backing that up with scripture of you need to be skillful.
0: All right. Well, let me jump in before we're out of time here. So you've sung on worship teams in a variety of churches, and the one you're at now invites people to audition for that. Well, auditioning means that somebody who's making the decision about who's going to be on the platform leading worship wants to know, wants to know if you're gifted at it, or wants to know if you're good at it. Whatever. I don't know what they're looking for. I don't know if they're looking for spirituality or musical talent or what. But not everyone who walks up to a pastor and says, "Hey, I want to sing on the worship team," if he doesn't know them, why would he assume that it'd be a good idea to put them on the platform? I think that you want to put people on in ministry who have a gift in it, not just that they have a desire to be on platform. So I think an auditioning kind of thing, audition sounds kind of carnal, but it just means, let me hear what you do. Let me become familiar with what you're talking about here. I don't think that's wrong. It makes some sense. You've been listening to The Narrow Path. Our website's thenarrowpath.com. Thanks for joining us.
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7: And Republicans could be in deep trouble. Polls show Democrats leading in key races. Tonight, Rob Finnerty on Newsmax reveals the growing threat from the DSA and the radical left. With less than 60 days to go, Finnerty says it's time for the GOP to hit the panic button. The House may go, and control of the Senate is up for grabs. Gas prices, mortgage rates, health care, and out-of-control national debt. Americans are angry, and the progressive left wants total control of Congress. Tallarico, El Sayed, AOC, Bernie Sanders. Finnerty reveals President Trump's secret plan to fight back and what you can do to help him. Don't miss Finnerty tonight at 8 p.m. Eastern on Newsmax. 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

0: None of us want to go back to the Dark Ages, but there is one way a medieval peasant has us beat. They had almost twice as much free time as we do today. I'm Dr. Catherine Albrecht, back in a moment to tell you how.
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0: When we think of medieval peasants, we often picture long hours of backbreaking labor in the fields, but that's only half the story. 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A recent survey found 70% of Americans believe they could complete their weekly work tasks in just 4 days instead of the typical five, freeing up an extra day to achieve greater work-life balance, and Friday is the day they chose. That would mean having a three-day weekend all year long. 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
9: 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Welcome again to Your Home Today. I'm Buzz Beattie, now with Keller Williams Realty and working as a realtor under a Cal DRE salesperson's license, number 0147-3323. It's great to have Kirsten Morgan with me from Keller Williams. We've done a little switch. Maybe Kirsten can fill in a little bit more information about that. But Kirsten, it's good to have you with me on the show again. We're going to do what we normally do and talk about the goings on and listings up at the Forest Ranch area. So instead of me kind of stumbling along, it seems like I've out of practice or something, I'm going to let you take over things and maybe talk about not only Forest Ranch, but maybe the change we made over to Keller Williams.
10: Well, wonderful. Thank you so much, Buzz, for having me back. And as always, wonderful to work with you and do shows with you. Once again, my name is Kirsten Morgan, and I am working under a California associate broker real estate license, Cal DRE 01808835. And yes, we recently made a change. We're now with Keller Williams Realty. After 19 years of working with my father and mentoring with his great guidance, it was just time for a change. He is getting closer to retirement, and I was wanting to be in an office with more people and more excitement and getting to focus on the fun stuff and not getting bogged down in all of the business aspects of our business. So it was a great time for a change, and really excited that, you know, to move over here to Keller Williams. Keller Williams is the largest brokerage in Butte County. We serve so many clients and have a great office location near Merriam Park. And just is a great atmosphere to work in. lots of collaboration, everybody just really working together to make all of us better and better able to serve our clients. So happy to have made this change and excited to get to do another Forest Ranch real estate update.
9: All right. Well, thanks, Kirsten. And of course, I'm happy that I was able to make the change with you as well. So it's great to continue an association with you and now at Keller Williams. But I'm going to let you take over now. This is pretty much your show about the Forest Ranch area. I might make some comments, but take it away.
10: Well, great. Well, in the second portion of the show, I'll talk a little bit about activities going on in Forest Ranch and such. But for right now, I'm going to go ahead and start diving into some of these great listings that we have on the market in Forest Ranch right now. And these are listings by a variety of different realtors that work in the area. And the first one is 15383 Forest Ranch Way. And this one is really close to downtown Forest Ranch. It's very close to the volunteer fire department and the church. And it's on almost 2 acres. It's a nice three-bedroom, two-bath home, almost 1,300 square feet. It was built in 1984. And from reading the agent description, it does sound like there's some room for improvements on it, may need some work done on it. But at the price of just $279,000, this seems like a really good potential for a buyer looking for a house that they can get into, do some sweat equity in the Forest Ranch area. It's a nice location for it. And that one's a great listing. That's listed by Dan Bosch of RE/MAX of Chico. And as always, if you've got questions on these listings and you're not working with a realtor, you can reach out to myself, to Buzz, or to the listing agents that I'm mentioning. If you do have a realtor you're working with, reach out to your realtor. And these days, most people are signing buyer broker agreements with their realtors. So there's a real clear understanding that that's the person that you go to. They can give you the advice that you need to successfully get through the real estate transactions. So the second house I want to mention, I've had an opportunity to be in this one, is 15945 Country Living. I believe that's a lane in Forest Ranch. This one is up. It's very close to the charter school. It's close to the Baptist church. And it's on over an acre, a little bit over an acre. It's also a three-bedroom, two-bath home, just over 1,500 square feet. This one has a really nice wraparound deck. It has an attached two-car garage, large vaulted ceilings in the living areas, and, has a carport as well. And it has some nice updates within the home. This one also does need some work, so somebody's going to want to, plan on making some improvements. But I think once those improvements are made, you're really going to have a nice home in a great area. And this one does have solar on it as well. So that's a nice aspect to that home. And the next one I want to talk about is, I'm going to go back to that last one on Country Living. That one is listed by Sandy Hufford, and she's with Century 21 Select and very accessible realtor. So if you've got questions on that one and don't have a realtor you're working with, she would be a great option to reach out to. And the next one I want to talk about is a listing up at 5498 Platte Mountain. Once again, I've had the opportunity to show this one. The house itself is a three-bedroom, two-bath home. And then there's like a detached unit within the garage building that has a nice studio and two bathrooms, actually. So this is a really nice, unique property. They've done some inspections on it, so those are on file. It is listed at $349,000, and it's on 5 acres. Its square footage is listed at 1868. I think that includes maybe both the house and that second unit. And the broker on this one is Premier Midtown Realty. Daniel Martin is the salesperson on this property. But it's a nice property. I did have an opportunity to go through it. They've done a lot of nice improvements to it. And there's still room for somebody to kind of bring in their elbow grease and get some more work done on it.
9: All right. Well, thank you, Kirsten, for getting us going. And we're getting close to our first break, so probably a good time to take a pause. And we'll be back with our visit with Kirsten Morgan and our Forest Ranch update in just a moment.
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0: Welcome back to the second portion of our home show, and we're visiting with Kirsten Morgan, now of Keller Williams Realty. This is what we refer to as our Forest Ranch Report, Forest Ranch Update. And Kirsten, I'll turn things back over to you.
1: Well, wonderful. Well, Buzz, I did want to make sure that our listeners are aware of the fact that we have our annual Fireman's Barbecue coming up. It is coming up on September 12th. That's a Saturday. And it takes place at the parking lot of the Forest Ranch Baptist Church. So that's at the corner of Highway 32 and Schott Road in Forest Ranch. It goes from 11 till 3 o'clock. This is an event that it's been going on for years and years and years. You know, I don't know, a long time, probably 25 plus years. So it's a really successful event, lots of fun all the time. Good food, good friendships, and people just, you know, hanging out in the community. The price for adults is $12. The price for children ages 5 to 10 is $7, and under 5 are free. And this is a fundraiser for the volunteer fire department that we have there in Forest Ranch. In addition to the volunteer fire department, we also have the CDF station at Platte Mountain, which is a great asset to the community. But we love our volunteers, and they give so much and dedicate so much to the community. So this is a great way to make sure that they have the resources they need for their equipment, et cetera, to help safeguard all of us in not just fire, but of course there are first responders for so many different things. If there's a fall of the house or an accident or whatever, they're always there first with the CAL FIRE folks. So we really appreciate them and look forward to a successful Fireman's Barbecue. There's always lots of stuff to buy there. The Women's Club's making great, yummy food. They won't make the food, they'll make the desserts. But then there's also a huge barbecue. We have a covered tent area that everybody can sit under, so it'll be nice and cool. And Sierra Nevada donates that tent for our use. And it's a good time, opportunity to bid on auction, live auction items, as well as raffle items. So come ready to enjoy September 12th, which is a Saturday, 11 to 3, and come up and support those great firefighters. So I wanted to make sure to touch on that, but I'll jump back into real estate.
0: I just want to add real quick, if you don't mind me interrupting. Obviously a good time to get a feeling for the Forest Ranch community too, as well as support those firefighters.
1: Exactly. Yes, definitely. So the next property I want to talk about is 5082 Pine Way in Forest Ranch. This one is a listing that Carrie Cooper with EXP Realty has, and it is listed for $365,000. This is a two-bedroom, two-bath home, just over 1,000 square feet, but it's on almost 6 acres. It was built in 1980. And looking through the pictures, it looks like it's a really nice place. It has a wonderful area for garden enthusiasts, she writes. It has a water storage and water storage systems in place on the property. New flooring, fresh interior and exterior paint, and mini split systems. So it sounds like a nice property that she has there on Pine Way. And Pine is a nice, it's a nice street too. The next one I want to talk about is a listing that Doug Spiker has. He's with Real Brokerage Technologies. And this is a listing that he has in Woodland Park, or on Woodland Park Drive. It's 15004 Woodland Park Drive, and he has it listed for $500,000. I have been in this house before, but when I was touching bases with him about the listing this morning, he mentioned that he knew I'd been in the house before, but that it was worth taking a second look, that they've done some remodeling. and that it's staged, and it has a lot of nice updates since the last time it was on the market. So that is great to hear, and I look forward to the opportunity to show this house when it's the right time. It is a three-bedroom, two-and-a-half-bath home. It's over 2,200 square feet and on just under a half an acre. And this is in a gated community and towards the, you know, as you're coming into Forest Ranch, beautiful community. This house kind of looks, kind of has peekaboo views of Big Chico Creek Canyon. The gated community also offers a pool, and it has storage units in addition to, this one has a really nice garage, and I believe the garage can actually facilitate an RV, but I'd have to dive deeper into that to know for sure. The next listing I want to talk about is listed by Stephanie Maxivo of Century 21 Select. This is a great property. I had this property listed previously, and it is a really cool property. It's two domes, and one of the domes is the home, and the other one is the garage. And these are geodesic domes. They're really set up to be low energy consuming. If I'm remembering correctly, there's geothermal energy involved in this house as well. And it's just really set up to be low impact on the environment. It is it's a gorgeous home inside and has a great view of Big Chico Creek Canyon. It's a three-bedroom, three-and-a-half-bath home, almost 2,600 square feet. It's on over 5 acres. It's in one of my favorite neighborhoods in Forest Ranch. It's at 4625 Deer Abbey Road, which is just off of Nopal Avenue, but it's towards the end of Nopal Avenue. It's all paved to the property, and paved driveways and everything as well, it looks like. So this is a great property if you're looking for something really unique and really suited to its position in on the land. It's listed at $559,000. So that's a cool property.
0: Yeah, Kirsten, I just want to jump in. I'm looking at photos of this property also, and if for no other reason, people should type in this address on their favorite real estate website and take a look at the photos. It is a very unique property. These, I guess we call them geodesic domes. So
1: yes.
0: Cool, you know, very unique situation. I encourage people to take a look at it.
1: Yeah, great. Do I have time to pitch one more property before break?
0: Yeah, go ahead. We have probably a minute more than we normally do. So, yeah, we have time for one more. Go ahead. Great.
1: Well, the next one I want to pitch is 5555. That's an easy one to remember. Platte Mountain. And so I had one listing that I pitched already on Platte Mountain. This one's a little bit further down the road, more privacy, and a spectacular view. The view from this property is pretty breathtaking. You can see Mount Lassen, and you're looking over, I believe it's Butte Creek Canyon at that point. It's 5 acres. It's the home is over 2,400 square feet. It's a three-bedroom, two-bath home, and it's listed at $589,000. Besides the home, which is absolutely lovely, I've had an opportunity to show it, there is a spectacular horse barn, new, like within the last few years, horse barn and full horse setup. So if you've got horses and you're looking for a place to go, this may be your dream come true. So definitely recommend reaching out either to the listing agent, Rita Dane, and I'm trying to remember which property she's with Willow and Birch. I knew which company she was with, and it slipped my mind. Rita Dane with Willow and Birch Realty, or whomever you're working with as your realtor. but check out this property for $589,000. You're really getting a lot of bang for your buck, especially if you're a horse person. Great property.
0: All right. Well, it is time for a break now, and we'll be back with Kirsten for one more session after this announcement.
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0: Welcome back to the final opportunity to visit with Kirsten and hear about some more listings up in the Forest Ranch area. And Kirsten, we do have just a little bit more time than usual, so I'll let you take it away.
1: Well, wonderful. Well, I'm excited about having more time because I have several great vacant land listings I want to talk about as well. But there is another listing in Forest Ranch that I want to touch on before we get to that, and that is 15756 Fitzgerald Court. And this property, I've also had an opportunity to go through. This one is also listed by Dan Bosch of RE/MAX of Chico, and it's listed at $649,000. It's just two bedrooms and three bathrooms, but there is so much extra living space in this home. It's over 3,000 square feet of living space that it really could work for a full family. So I don't want people to overlook that. It's 5 acres. It's a really nice, it's got the log cabin look and feel to it inside and out. And it's a really nice property. It's got several fenced areas. It's got owned solar. It also has a detached garage in addition to the attached garage. The detached garage had a little studio set up in it. And then they have a full area where they had it set up for dog grooming and a little dog kennel area. So much to offer on this property. And that's a great one at under $650,000. And it's on a paved road as well and conveniently located. So that's kind of the overview or the details of the market. I did want to give a little overview of the market. In the last 30 days in Forest Ranch, three homes have sold. And the price ranges of the homes that have sold in the last 30 days in Forest Ranch is ranging between $249,000 up to $798,000. So quite the range there. We also have three homes that are pending on the market right now. That price range is between $299,000 all the way up to $1,190,000. So huge price range on what's pending and what has sold. And then once again, on what's on the market, we range from $279,000 all the way up to $675,000. So lots of variety, lots of great homes and properties on the market in Forest Ranch. So call me, call Buzz, or call your favorite realtor and start looking if Forest Ranch sounds like it might be the right place for you. It's a wonderful community. Recently, they had a fundraiser for the community center, which is the old one-room schoolhouse, which I actually attended school in the old one-room schoolhouse there. That's now our community center. We have a fantastic charter school with lots and lots of rooms, but it was fun going back to the community center and doing this line dancing class. And it was just so much fun. Lots of people from the community came out to support it. And there was a wonderful barbecue and music. And so Forest Ranch is a community that really takes pride in having a lot of community events. It's the type of community you can be as involved or as uninvolved as you want to be. So definitely recommend people checking that out. Before we run out of time, I do want to talk about some of the great land listings on the market in Forest Ranch. Once again, huge variety in prices on what's on the market, ranging from $35,000 for the lowest priced property, which is 5.5 acres out on Hummer Road, which is one of my listings. So $35,000 is the least expensive, up to $300,000, which is the most expensive in the Forest Ranch area. And that is for 240 acres of property. And that one does have a well on it. And it's close to downtown Forest Ranch, spectacular views. That's Zero Knowles. And that is also my listing. And then we've got a little bit of everything in between. I'm going to kind of touch on some of them. That first one I mentioned for $35,000, there's actually that lot and two adjacent lots are also on the market. So somebody for The one's for $35,000, another one's for $35,000, and the other one's for $45,000. So for a very reasonable price, you could get three lots, 5 acres, 6 acres, and over 18 acres, and all three lots. Those are really nice view lots, and they are in a pretty secluded area off of Wilder Road, so that's a nice opportunity. Another two lots that are adjacent to one another and can be purchased either separately or together are listed at just $49,000. These are two 40-acre lots. They're both part of what's called the Buzztail Community Service District. So if one wanted to pay the cost of connecting to the community well that is run by Del Oro out in that area, it sounds like that would be a possibility for somebody to do that and connect, make that connection. But one may actually want to just drill their own well and have their own water and not have to make that connection. But those two lots, 40 acres, beautiful views you can see all over the valley, including the Sutter Mountain Range, and lots of fairly level space on that one. Some of the others that I want to mention are, and I think I mentioned on those two, they were both $49,000 each. I'm going to jump up a little bit. There are a few lots that houses were lost in the park fire. So we've got some lots that are available that are listed by a variety of companies, but that have amenities to them, water connections and those types of things. So that's something to look at. Those are in the 100 to 150 range. And then I've got some beautiful view properties. Tollgate Way is listed at $175,000. That is 62 acres, really nice views of Big Chico Creek Canyon and Mount Lassen. And that one is conveniently located off of Highway 32 as you're coming into Forest Ranch, but tons of privacy there. It's at the end of a road. And for just $175,000, somebody can really build a spectacular dream home there. So lots of nice properties in the area and beautiful homes in the area. If anybody's looking at Forest Ranch or thinking about it, has more questions, please feel free to give me a call. I'd love to answer any questions and get you pointed in the right direction.
0: All right, Kirsten, well, we covered a lot. That does take us to the end of the show. Some really neat listings to look at now, so encourage people to do that. If you want to hear a replay of the show, you can go to our website of kkxx.net, click on podcasts and the show Your Home Today and just do a replay of that. Kirsten, I'm going to let you sign us off and give your contact information.
1: Well, wonderful. Thank you so much, Buzz, for having me back for the Forest Ranch update. Once again, I am Kirsten Morgan with Keller Williams Realty, and my phone number is 530-680-8884. And I hope you all have a wonderful day.

0: 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I'm Dr. Catherine Albrecht, back in a moment to tell you how.
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0: When we think of medieval peasants, we often picture long hours of backbreaking labor in the fields, but that's only half the story. 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A recent survey found 70% of Americans believe they could complete their weekly work tasks in just 4 days instead of the typical five, freeing up an extra day to achieve greater work-life balance. And Friday is the day they chose. That would mean having a 3-day weekend all year long. 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
6: One nation under God, with liberty and justice for all. 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
9: The news lets you know what's going on in the world. 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
11: Hey, good morning, everybody. This is Pastor Alfredo Merrill with our guest, Bishop Peter Hansen. And today we got another topic. It's going to be about Lindsey Clancy and the trial, the mistrial now, of the murder of her 3 children. Welcome to Rebel Religion, the News. We take the current news events and we just give our viewpoints regarding a biblical perspective. So yes, a biblical perspective. Once again, welcome. Here's where we're going to start. We posted quite a few videos besides the podcast that we have this on YouTube. It's also on KKXX Radio Facebook. And the comments that we get are actually piling up, especially through our clips on Instagram. We're getting thousands now, 1,000 to 2,000 or more, almost on most of the clips. So the interesting thing about this is, what are these comments saying? You know, what is it that people are saying regarding our discussion and the viewpoints of the biblical perspective on this trial? But once again, welcome to Rebel Religion, the News. So here's where we're going to start. Before the show, we were discussing what is it that makes people lose their objectivity, or what is it that makes people reject the biblical perspective so much that actually they throw everything out that I would consider to be reasonable or rejective. Once again, this is a biblical perspective. I know quite a few of you disagreed, but I just wanted to read a few comments and throw it over to the bishop to see what he says. For example, there was a clip that we did where we said the motivation for this murder that she was on trial for, which is now a mistrial, the motivation was, from what we've read, from reports and seen on the news reports, was she was suffering, unfortunately, from postpartum depression. Her husband had to quit his job, had, hired help for her, took her to the hospitals. And this is according to the reports, that he did a lot to support this woman who was suffering through depression. Now, here's some of the reports. Why do you have to blame this? I won't even mention the people that send it. Odin. It has something to do with excuse. It has nothing to do with it. Why do you have to blame those that are ill? We have to change a society and understand people don't do things because they are well. She needs help, and she won't get it in the jails in the USA. Perspective?
12: How are you going to get help if you don't acknowledge something that's happened? I mean, this denial of reality, this is if we're talking from a biblical standpoint, a Christian standpoint,
11: yes.
12: Gnosticism denies reality. That was one of the ancient heresies. It says that everything we see and do isn't real. And clearly what happened was this woman killed her three children with her hands. She was certainly sick. She was mentally messed up. I think that's been acknowledged. And the likelihood that she would pretty much be in a medical facility incarcerated, I can't imagine any other outcome. Condemnation is not the question here. She killed somebody. There's got to be some accountability for what you do. I would think change the crime and put somebody like myself or yourself as the victim of it and say, no, but they're sick. You know, we can't expect them to do well.
11: Right,
12: and if three people end up dead, don't you have a heart enough for the person who did it to let them go free? I mean, this is nuts. This doesn't require a religious perspective. Our laws, our whole legal, our society is built on what you do, you stand up for, and you you'll take the punishment or the results from what you do. If we don't do this, we don't respect the person. People who think that they're coming to her aid aren't helping her.
11: I agree.
12: She's in a big trouble in her own life, even if the legal apparatus doesn't find her guilty. She's still the murderer of three human beings who were under her direct care. I'm sorry for the whole thing, but there are now cases being brought forward that I suppose would have been quiet up to now, but it's looking like it's a fad. Let's kill our children and see if we can get away with it. My God, how crazy are we? You know, boys running and girls events sounded crazy enough for me, and just objecting to putting boys in girls' tracksuits and locker rooms, a denial of reality.
11: That's the biggest point, is because you mentioned doesn't take a biblical perspective. My response to that is, that's where I think people can be so against the biblical perspective, whether you're a believer or not. I mean, it is just what it is. Say it is. It's we do judge things from Christians, followers of Christ. We do judge things from a biblical perspective. And my issue with this is that some of the comments that we received throughout any true righteous decision, because they said it was a biblical perspective, and because of that, I'll give you another comment. Not guilty by reason of insanity is to do with criminal act responsibility. Guilty by reason of insanity doesn't make any sense at all, because it's to do with the person consciously making the choice to commit a crime. What he's saying is she didn't consciously choose to kill her children. She did it because she was ill. Therefore, she cannot be guilty by reason of insanity, because if you're insane, if I'm reading this correctly, and I've read it several times, if you're insane or sick somehow, you can't be held responsible for your actions. And that's where I kind of lose it with trying to understand people that don't seem to have an ability to reason right from wrong. Morally, secular-wise, our secular society has decided that murder is wrong. And biblically, one of the commandments is murder is wrong.
12: Yeah.
11: So biblically or unbiblically, there is a vast multitude of people that want to see this woman walk free.
12: But that's not the only other choice. You know, that this dichotomy between her going to the gas chamber, going to a lethal injection or something like that, versus walk scot-free, I don't think we're standing for either one of those outcomes. But to say,
11: right.
12: Yes, indeed, she's got to be mentally ill. Guilty by virtue of insanity. Insanity plea seems to me to be the most likely way to work through this thing. But that doesn't mean she goes free. She goes into a facility. She goes into doctor's care. She goes into psychological help. Yeah, I mean, there's that. She's guilty. She did it, for heaven's sake.
11: Yeah, that is my whole point. And I'll tell you what shocked me, because we should all love children. We should cherish them. What a precious lives they are. And I see the continued degradation and devaluing of children from the womb. Now it appears and this is the part I wanted to get your opinion on, because this is kind of your wheelhouse in the things that you've done to fight against, you know, basically infanticide.
12: Yeah.
11: But from the womb now, conception, all the way to birth, as in, I believe it was in Maine or Massachusetts that said you can abort up to birth.
12: Maine.
11: And now you've got these people saying that the lives of toddlers and adolescents can be snuffed out, and somehow there's a reason that this woman should not be held accountable, which is, I will tell you, that sounds extreme, but I've to research this for today. I watched interviews and the man on the streets, the woman on the street, polls and interviews with people. And there's a young woman that hit the streets and walked up to random people in that state and asked them, do you stand with Lindsey Clancy or not? Every woman she talked to, with the exception of one, tens of women, you know, said she should be let free, that men don't understand what women go through, and she wasn't in her right mind, therefore she can't be held accountable. Every single man said she needs to be held accountable. So this has a different, weird...
12: polarizing effect.
11: Yes, polarizing. Yeah. From men and women are vastly different to whether or not they were people of faith or not. Now, the women of faith, the ones that did say, no, they won't stand, always came from a biblical perspective.
12: Yeah.
11: The men who, I think just inherently, you can agree or disagree, tend to live with vengeance and righteousness and justice, as opposed to women, according to reports, that women act more on emotions and feelings. Men work more on justice and vengeance. You can agree or disagree. You can look it up. I'm just expressing the polls and the articles and the reports that I've read, of course.
12: Mm-hmm.
11: But why is that? Why is it that this...
12: male versus woman issue?
11: Yes, what is that?
12: I have no idea.
11: Isn't that the weirdest thing?
12: It strikes me as very strange. You know, I was leader in the pro-life position. You kind of refer to that.
11: Yes.
12: And I found that there were more wonderful, very, very motivated women in that movement when I was in it several years ago, and there still are.
11: Yeah.
12: Yeah. So I don't think that it's like all women are for abortion and all men are against it. That actually, at least at one time, the statistics played the other way around. In America, there were more women, percentage-wise, who opposed abortion than men. Because for men, it's a way out. You know, if a woman gets pregnant out of wedlock and he's going to be stuck with the bill or the baby or all the ramifications of what he's done, he'd rather just have it erased, and she's the one being a mother, having the decision and feeling more likely to respect the child in her womb.
11: Yeah.
12: Now, this radical swing suddenly in favor of women's rights, and this is not in favor of women. Women are going to be the losers in this.
11: Oh yeah.
12: They always are when these societal changes come about. Because we have set these constructs up here to protect women and children from the terrors and horrors of this world.
11: Yeah, we're going to continue this discussion when we come back. When we come back, I want to talk about the people that are against the biblical perspective and what they're saying on these comments that we received. And we'll be right back on Rebel Religion in the News.

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1: Jeanette Ray started teaching a Sunday school class for three-year-olds when she was 16. Now, 50 years later, she's still teaching that same class. Some kids come in scared and cry for their parents for weeks. Some come from broken homes and live in turmoil. But all need love and compassion. So for the last 30 years, Jeanette has spent her evenings making a special quilt for each of her students. As she sews, Jeanette prays for God to guide and protect that child for the rest of his life. Then she presents the quilt to the child and his parents, letting them know how much God loves that child and has great plans for his life. She's now modeled the love of Christ and made a special quilt for over 1,000 students.
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4: Hey, welcome back to Rebel Religion News. And yes, I'm just going to say for people that are listening for the first time, these are commentary on the current news events of the day. And yes, it is from a biblical perspective. We are followers of Christ. We are believers. Mm-hmm. Not perfect, but we've come a long way from the way we used to live to now. And all of our viewpoints, doesn't matter what our opinions are, we go strictly on the biblical truth in God's word. That is our mind. That is where we come from. So we can have discussions about that and why you may agree or disagree, and that's okay. I won't silence your viewpoints. This show and the guests and hosts will not try to silence your opinions if you disagree in any way. And I just noticed that some of the comments that we do get try to silence the biblical perspective and those that are believers. I just want to read one here. So we posted some clips, some reels on Instagram, and here's one of the comments we got on a viewpoint that we had on biblical truth that says, you know, murder is definitely wrong, taking the life unjustly, of course. So here's what this person said. I'll just read part of his name. Skin Scheme. Religious people once again offering an opinion entirely based on vengeance and hubris and selling it as a, quote, biblical perspective, unquote. Whatever that may be, Enlightenment and 200 years of science have bypassed these small men. And by the way, and women, okay? Uh-huh. These people are so anachronistic, they would have fought against the U.S. Constitution 250 years ago, and now some of them are close to the levels of power, Christians. Probably talking about a lot of President Trump's cabinet are believers. Sure. And it says, now some of them are close to power. These people need to be fought much harder than they are. Their grip on public opinion and education, among others, needs to stop. And that is what I'm talking about. They are so against the biblical perspective. They talk about fighting and wars and we must be stopped. And one of the points that hit me was that we Christians, followers of Christ, believers, would have fought against the U.S. Constitution 250 years ago.
5: The founders were all Christians.
4: I was going to say, if anybody knows history, the overwhelming majority of founders were Christians. You should have seen the very first drafts of the U.S. Constitution and the Declaration of Independence, much more in support of God and the Word of God and the biblical perspective.
5: They had to tone it down just a little.
4: They had to tone it down to get it passed against some of the people that didn't have that biblical perspective.
5: Right.
4: So if anything, and I'm not trying to argue with you, the person that put this post down, S-C-H-I-N.
5: Oh, calling us anachronistic, that's funny.
4: Isn't that funny?
5: He's got good big words. I like his big words.
4: I liked it. I understand what it means, but that was funny. but the thing I'm saying is that the U.S. Constitution, the Christians and believers, ones that, whether you can look it up, okay, please look this up in an objective point of view. The U.S. Constitution is something that Christians, and in the biblical perspective, we supported, they wrote it. If anything, in all due respect, sir, ma'am, It seems to be people that have a viewpoint of yours, which you're entitled to, not a problem, are actually against what the U.S. Constitution is saying in many ways, especially life, liberty, pursuit of happiness.
5: You go around the world, every religion, stand them all up, every government of every kind, stand them all up. We'll say that when you kill another human being without government sanction, like a state execution or something like that, or police action, it's murder, and you have to stand to court for a crime that you've committed. There's no controversy. This is not new. You know,
4: no.
5: The Christians just didn't cook this up out of a couple Bible verses, you know. This is funny. I mean, to think that this has not been the absolute universal standard for human behavior. Now, of course, there are understandings. Let's take an advocacy position here and put it in Jesus's mouth. He's got the woman who is caught in adultery, and she's dragged before him because they were going to use her case to disclaim him and to make him out to be a lawbreaker or something like that, so they could accuse him of something. What will you do with him? You judge her. And he looked around at their hearts and what they were doing, what they were actually trying to do. They were absolutely ready. They had stones in their hands. They were ready to do it. They were going to execute her.
4: Yes.
5: And he said, all right, so let the one who is among you without sin be the first one to throw the stone.
4: Yes.
5: And then he went down on his hands and knees and was just sketching on the ground with his finger in the dust. I don't know what he wrote. I have no idea what he was showing them then, but they got convicted in their hearts because this was not a scene to bring justice upon this woman.
4: Yes.
5: At the end of it all, when they'd all gone off, Jesus had his moment with her, looked at her in the eyes and says, now, I'm not going to condemn you, but you've got to go and sin no more. You've got to stop this behavior. Make it right with your husband. Now, nobody died, and nobody had been killed by her. There was no huge civil crime. There was a moral crime. She had committed adultery against her husband.
4: Yes.
5: Christ found a way to get her safe from this because she was going to be killed. She was going to be killed, so a death was averted. In this case, in the Lindsay Clancy case, three deaths have happened. It's over. She has to face the music. She has to be declared for what she did. And if medical help is then the indicated thing, and mercy, nobody wants vengeance.
4: No.
5: I don't want to kill this woman.
4: And there's a difference between vengeance and justice.
5: Yeah, absolutely.
4: And people seem to be, whoever, because I probably watched hours of this in the last few days to prepare for Day Show, because sometimes people will say in the comments, you people have no idea what you're talking about. You haven't done any type of research. And one person said, you're apparently not a lawyer, so who are you to say what your opinion of right and wrong is? And I

0: main point what I'm trying to tell you is I am a pastor with education behind me. And yes, my viewpoint is, my expertise is the biblical truth. And so just because I have biblical perspective and I believe that the ultimate word of God is the only true word to live by, somehow we get dismissed. Like we're so irrational.
1: Yeah.
0: And I think that's part of the problems I'm having with a lot of these viewpoints. Whether you're a believer or not, I'd like to hear your comment on this. Why do people clearly, and I'm heading someplace on this, why do people clearly, the ones that support this woman being sincerely let go, scot-free, no type of punishment, no type of conviction, and saying that she didn't know what she was doing, she was depressed, we don't know, she didn't get the help she needed, which if you look at the real details of the court, that's not true. Why would they just dismiss an evil like this?
1: It's coming to where no accountability is going to be the watchword. We're going to have no bail,
0: Yeah, we're getting
1: no money bails. So everybody gets to go out. You commit a crime, there's nothing held accountable. Everybody gets to do whatever they want to do. The problem with that is, and put the shoe on the other foot, if you be honest about it, and the things that you object to in others, and the things that you want to see punished in others, those people suddenly get to do whatever they want to do and get away with it scot-free. It gets, a lawless society becomes Mad Max in the Thunderdome.
0: Yes.
1: It's a Wild West, and the guys with the guns win.
0: Here's the two perspectives I'm heading to. The first perspective is, and we'll try to nail, we've only got a few minutes, we'll try to get as quick as we can. One perspective is, you will never hear in a courtroom a spiritual defense or prosecution.
1: Sure.
0: She was spiritually oppressed. There was demonic forces at work here. Now, for those of you that aren't believers, you're going to throw this right out the window.
1: No.
0: But hopefully you consider this. If you're mad at a God you don't believe in, or if you believe in God, when you say, oh, it's God's fault, why does he let this happen? Then you have to believe in the evil of this world and say that this woman somehow was demonically influenced. Now, the other perspective is, there was a report yesterday on CNN, Fox News, and ABC, CBS. A mother has killed a toddler, accused of killing a toddler in Illinois. She was obsessed with the Lindsay Clancy case, and she just killed her child. She just killed her
1: toddler. As a follow-on to this case.
0: As a follow-up to this case. I'm looking at the article right now. Mother accused of killing a toddler was obsessed with the Lindsay Clancy case. Her name is Corey Walsh, accused of killing her toddler. This just came out yesterday. The death of her 2-year-old son in her home, killed him in the basement. Now, this is what I'm talking about. The other perspective is, this is going to set a precedent. You let Lindsay Clancy go. These women, and maybe some men, I'm not too sure, but it seems, if you look at all the reporting, that it's mostly, overwhelmingly, the majority of women are supporting this woman and her deeds and her actions.
1: I wonder.
0: So is this going to set a precedent that now you can kill your toddler and they'll use the Lindsay Clancy defense?
1: Which is not a defense. It just says that you don't know what you're feeling.
0: Yeah.
1: Well,
0: we're going to have to close the show up. It's maybe a discussion again further. But listen, I would tell you, pray. Whether you're not a believer, please search deep in your heart for justice and pray for these people, for the believers. It's just an evil act, period. And I don't know what's going to happen.
1: Church on the Rock, 10 o'clock on Monday, on Sunday morning, and 10 o'clock at St. Augustine's Church downtown.
0: There you go.
1: Take your pick.
0: Yeah, if you're interested, come to church.
1: Yep.
0: God bless you all.
1: Thank you.
0: We could have kept going on that one. We could have kept going.
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3: Welcome to Johnny Erickson Tada Sharing Hope. Today, Johnny has some much-needed insight on dealing with pain.
4: And one way to deal with it is to make a to-do list. Because when that pain starts biting bad, I know I always follow a list of things that my friend Michael gave me years ago. Michael suffers from degenerative disc disease, and he lives pretty much on a pain level of 9 on the scale. Yikes. And when it comes to dealing with pain, his to-do list has helped me time and again. And I'm

0: pass on his wisdom to you. Because first, when Michael's degenerative disc disease nearly takes him out, when he loses his focus and he doesn't know what to do to escape the pain, he simply does the next thing. Really, when you're in pain, it is so easy to get stuck. Stuck in the present moment of your searing agony. So, do like Michael does. Rally your senses, take what medication is advised, and get up and do the next thing. It could be the laundry, a paper due, bills to be paid, a worship service to attend. Whatever it is, do it. Secondly, help someone else. There are scores of people around you whose situations are as difficult, if not worse than yours. So find that person whom you can serve by alleviating their suffering however you're able. Be inspired by the example of Jesus. I mean, come on, while dying on the cross, what was he doing? He was reaching out to the fellow next to him. He was serving. Third on the to-do list is to soak yourself in Scripture. Psalm 119, verse 92 says, "If your law had not been my delight, I would have perished in my affliction." And then Psalm 119, verse 107 echoes nearly the same thing. It says, "I have suffered much. Preserve my life, Lord, according to your word." I mean, these verses tell us the importance of anchoring ourselves to the word of God when it comes to keeping our head above the water of affliction. Fourth on Michael's list, find a really, really, really good distraction. I mean it. Pain specialists say that this is one of the most effective ways to manage pain. So focus on an interesting hobby, read a fascinating book, finish an important project, fix a leaky faucet, dig in the garden, whatever it is, do something that demands more of your attention than your pain does. And then number five, check your medications, would you? Philippians chapter 4 tells us to be anxious for nothing. So if your pain medication is making you anxious, talk to your doctor because there may be something better. I know for me, stretching daily, drinking lots of water, breathing exercises, those things really help. Next, do what you can to reduce all stress and anxiety. Isaiah 32 says this. It says, "The effect of righteousness will be quietness and confidence forever." Wow. So, friend, pursue right living. Keep in step with the Spirit. Practice being grateful. Put a melody in your heart. Pause to pray. Keep regular with your Bible reading. Give His love to others. My goodness, these are all great ways to reduce stress and anxiety. Finally, physical pain is going to cloud your convictions about God's benefits, which is why I continually stir my soul to remember God's benefits. God has pardoned all my sin. He's rescued and restored and crowned me with His love and healed all my diseases. Does this mean pain's going to go away? No, not immediately, but I sure do have the promise that just as Jesus rose from the grave with a new body, hallelujah, so I will one day rise with no more pain.
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3: My back is killing me.
4: No kidding. What time is it?
5: 3:30.
3: Meaning we've sat there for 7 hours today.
4: Well, at least it's over. I gotta get home. It's pot roast night. You smell that, Mr. Walton? The smell of juries past coming into this very room to participate in the American judicial system.
6: I think you're confusing justice with floor wax.
4: Mr. Walton, don't you feel honored to be chosen to do this?
6: Eugene, I wasn't chosen. I was forced by a little slip of paper that arrived in my mail from the Campbell County Court, whatever it was, and it told me to go to Connellsville, and I did. Don't get all poetic about it.
7: Okay, is everybody in?
3: Looks like it.
7: All right, you can go ahead and start. If anybody needs anything, more water, transcriptions from the trial, whatever, just knock on this door. If this looks to go on pretty long, we'll send in a menu around 5 and order you dinner.
3: Don't worry about that. I think we'll be out of here by then.
5: I sure hope so.
7: Suits me. The sooner the better. My wife is serving pot roast tonight. See you.
6: Well, I guess we should get started.
3: I don't think that'll be necessary. Let's just take the vote and leave.
4: Pardon me? I believe we cannot do anything until we elect a foreman for this jury. I nominate Bernard Walton.
6: What?
4: All in favor say aye.
6: Now, just aye.
4: Congratulations, Mr. Walton.
6: Yeah, thanks, Eugene. You're a peach. All right, let's start.
3: I think we should vote.
4: Well, how can we possibly vote when we haven't discussed the basic elements of the trial?
3: What for? It's an open and shut case. The kid is guilty, period.
4: Mr. Walton, I suggest that we review the facts of the case before taking a vote. That way we can be absolutely certain about what we're voting.
6: Yeah, fine. A few minutes review won't hurt. Okay, we have this kid named Donald Wilson.
4: Age 18, to be precise.
6: Right. And he's been charged with breaking and entering and burglary. He has confessed to the breaking and entering, but pleads not guilty to the burglary.
3: Yeah, but we all know he's guilty, so let's vote.
4: Please, we must review all the facts. Go on, Mr. Walton.
6: Look, Eugene, you're so keen about this. Why don't you do it?
4: Oh, indeed I will. On March 30th, Mr. and Mrs. Carver Littleton...
3: of the famed Littleton's restaurant chain...
4: returned from a weekend vacation to find that their house had been burgled. Several thousand dollars in cash and various pieces of jewelry were stolen from their bedroom safe. The safe had a hole burnt into it, presumably by a torch.
8: It was an acetylene torch.
4: Thank you, Mr. Finn. Now, according to police, the burglar entered the house through a skylight in the roof above the master bathroom. The glass had been cut somehow.
8: With precision glass cutters, they said.
3: What are you, Mr. Goodwrench?
8: My family owns a hardware and home security business.
4: During a surprise locker check at the high school, a diamond bracelet was found in Donald Wilson's locker. It was identified as the stolen property of Mrs. Littleton.
3: There we go. Case closed.
6: Well, is that it, Eugene?
4: Not quite.
3: For crying out loud, we'll be here till Tuesday. When the police nabbed Donald about the bracelet, he said he didn't know how it got in his locker.
4: Mm-hmm.
3: He also said that he didn't know anything about the Littleton break-in. But later, police matched his fingerprints with those found on the skylight of the house. The kid predictably then confessed to the break-in.
8: Yeah.
3: There it is. What's left to be said?
4: We must remember that Donald maintained his innocence of stealing the bracelet, thus his not guilty plea. These are the basic facts of the case.
3: Yeah. Great. Let's vote. Yeah.
6: All right. Everyone who thinks he's not guilty, raise your hand.
4: Excuse me. I would prefer a secret ballot.
3: Oh, please.
4: It simply reduces the risk of peer pressure becoming a factor in our very important decision-making.
6: Okay. I guess that's what these little slips of paper are for. Just write down your verdict and hand it to me. Okay, let's see here. Everybody's ballot is in, and we have 11 votes of guilty and one vote of... it says, I am undecided at this... I can't read this scroll. Undecided at this...
4: juncture.
6: Juncture but my inclinations are that the defendant is not guilty.
9: Oh, great.
6: Wonder who wrote that one.
3: You think he's innocent?
9: Well, how can you think that?
8: Looks like we're going to be here longer than we thought.
4: This is precisely why I wanted to deliberate more. I am not yet convinced of his guilt.
3: What do you want, videotape?
4: I'd just like to review the case.
6: Well, there goes my pot roast.
3: Bernard, you're the foreman. Talk to him.
6: Oh, brother. Not that I would ever wish this on anyone, but... Now, we have to listen to Eugene. He's right. All 12 of us have to agree. That's the law.
3: Fine. I'll be asleep if you need me.
4: Very well. Now, let's go over Donald's testimony.
10: Donald, you have confessed to breaking into the Littleton house on the night of March 30th. Could you please tell the court why you broke into the house?
11: It was part of my initiation into the Mustang.
10: And the Mustangs are?
11: A gang.
10: Tell us about the initiation.
11: To join the gang, they said I had to break into the Littleton house. That was it.
10: Obviously, that wasn't it. You had specific instructions.
11: Yeah. They said to break in, grab something that could prove I was there, and then go out the front door. But they didn't say nothing about a safe.
10: Tell us how you got into the house.
11: I snuck into the backyard, climbed up the drain pipe onto the roof, and cut open their skylight with a glass cutter.
10: Which would explain the fingerprints.
11: Yeah, that was pretty embarrassing. I had gloves on, but I couldn't get a good grip on the glass cutter, so I took them off.
10: Why did you enter through the skylight? Why not another window or door?
11: They've got an alarm system on all the doors and windows.
10: How did you know that?
11: Joey Littleton...
10: Who is?
11: Their son. He used to be a friend of mine. I've been to the house, I saw the alarm box, and I watched him do the code.
10: So you climbed through the skylight and...
11: I kind of fell, actually. It was a longer drop than I thought. Fell into the bathtub. It was one of those big ones, too. You know, like they
10: then
11: have
10: Then what, Donald?
11: Well, I did what I was supposed to do. I went through the house, found a business card, turned off the burglar alarm, and went out the front door. That was the deal, and that was all I did.
10: Donald, a month after the break-in, the Littleton's diamond bracelet was found in your school locker. How do you explain that?
11: I figure the guys in the gang swiped it from the safe and put it there. They had my combination. It was easy enough.
10: Why would they do that to you?
11: To frame me, because I quit the gang. They probably figured that after I quit, I'd tell the cops everything, so they turned the tables on me.
10: Well, that's a convenient explanation. Do you have any proof that they framed you?
11: No.
10: Donald, I have a serious problem believing you.
11: Well, it's the truth.
10: Mm-hmm. Was it also the truth when you told police that you didn't break into the Littleton house?
11: No, it wasn't. I just said it because I didn't want to get in trouble.
10: I see. You lied to get out of trouble. So you might lie to us now to keep from getting in trouble, right?
11: Maybe. But I'm not lying now.
10: Why should we believe you?
11: Because it's the truth.
10: No further questions.
3: Yeah, right. I believe him, don't you? The kid lied before. He's lying now.
4: I agree that his credibility is in question. However, we
3: credibility?
4: Cannot assume...
3: What credibility? He's a worthless kid who could use a lesson in personal responsibility.
9: Yeah, yeah. He didn't sound one bit sorry for breaking into the house. And did you see that tattoo on his wrist? Hey, anybody that would mark up their own body certainly has no respect for other people's property.
8: Hey, I have a tattoo.
9: Where?
4: Here's my question. Why wouldn't the gang try to frame Donald by placing the bracelet in his locker? Particularly if they had used him to gain entrance to the Littleton house to begin with.
8: That's assuming an awful lot.
4: No, I'm only assuming that he's innocent until proven guilty. Are we not to consider all possibilities before rendering a verdict?
3: No, we're supposed to consider the facts. The facts are that there was a break-in, a robbery, and the kid got caught with the goods. He's guilty.
4: But he didn't get caught with all of the proverbial goods. Where's the money?
3: He stashed it until he could spend it. Or used part of it to pay you off.
4: What?
8: Victor.
4: I resent the accusation.
3: Why are you on his side, then?
4: Because it's perfectly plausible that the other gang members found out about the surprise inspection at the high school and put the bracelet in Donald's locker to frame him, to borrow the colloquialism.
3: That's ridiculous.
4: But it's still plausible. The gang certainly had the means and the opportunity to put the bracelet there. They had his combination.
3: Well, okay, then. We can nail the kid on charges of burglary and ignorance.
6: All right, now, he's definitely no rocket scientist, but that raises another question. Would he be foolish enough to put a diamond bracelet in the school locker himself?
3: The gang, too. Why would they give up an expensive bracelet just to frame this kid, huh?
9: Exactly.
4: Putting myself in the place of the gang, I suspect it would be better to lose the bracelet to cover their crime than to be caught and give up all that money.
3: But you're not in the place of the gang. You're in the jury.
9: Unfortunately.
3: We can't know everything that happened. Why can't we just go with what obviously happened?
4: Because what happened isn't so obvious, which is why I remain in the proverbial shadow of a reasonable doubt. There are just too many unanswered questions.
8: We can't answer them all, Eugene.
4: But we must be able to answer enough to render a verdict.
3: Meaning?
4: Meaning... that I plan to reinvestigate every word of this case until I come to a firm conclusion.
6: There is nothing worse than cold pot roast. Nothing. The gravy gets all rubbery and...
4: Could you please pass those transcripts to this end of the table?
6: That's it. Take a break.
12: 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We always love hearing from you.
13: Nobody knows the trouble I've seen.
4: There's a page missing from the transcript. Is anybody... never mind.
14: Hey, anybody want some of my cashews? I'm allergic.
8: Why'd you get cashew chicken, then?
14: Because I like it.
8: So why not just get chicken?
14: Because the cashews give it a nice flavor.
8: But you're allergic to cashews, so... Oh, never mind.
3: Cut it out, will you? I have a headache.
14: Well, pardon me, but if Tattoo Tommy over here feels he has to criticize menu choices...
8: My name's Larry.
14: Tattoo Larry, then.
3: What page are you on there, Eugene?
4: Oh, 46.
3: That's progress. You were on 42 a half hour ago. Listen, Bernard?
4: Yeah.
3: You know Eugene, don't you?
6: Eugene. Yeah, I've seen him around. Yeah.
3: Well, what's it going to take to get him to change his mind?
6: Surgery. Eugene, how long are you going to keep this up? We're going to have to look at a breakfast menu pretty soon.
4: Well, there's quite a lot of evidence to consider.
3: Hold on. Forget the evidence for a minute, okay? Listen to me. The kid broke into the house. He admits that. If we let the kid go, he'll get a slap on the wrist for breaking and entering. Now, do you want that?
4: Well, certainly not.
3: Aren't you tired of these gangs running around getting away with this kind of stuff? Why don't we convict this kid and show the rest of them that they can't do it? Come on, let's send a message.
4: And if he's innocent?
3: That's the price he pays for hanging around with criminals. What? And if we let criminals roam around free, then pretty soon this whole town will be scared to walk the streets alone.
14: That
3: what you want for our town?
4: I'm sorry, Victor, but what I want is irrelevant to what we've been called here to do. Discern the truth and render a fair verdict. Yes, I'd like to send a message, but the message I want to send is... Our system of justice works.
3: Oh, boy. What a guy, huh? What a patriot. Truth, justice, and the American way. Yes, we all admire you, Eugene Superman.
4: Meltzner.
3: You're nothing but an arrogant little do-gooder who wants
6: to... Now, hold it. Wait a minute. I won't have any name-calling in here, you bonehead. Now, listen. Settle down. We're all tired, and we need to relax. Eugene, could I talk to you in private?
4: Of course. Yes, Mr. Walton?
6: Yeah. Are you any closer to making a decision, or should I call the riot police?
4: I'm trying, Mr. Walton.
6: You sure are. What's it gonna take, huh? Do you really think he's innocent?
4: I honestly don't know, and that's why I must continue to study the evidence.
6: Eugene, listen. We've got to get back to what we know and come up with a verdict.
4: You're absolutely right, Mr. Walton. I would now like to discuss Mrs. Littleton's testimony, if you please.
3: Okay, great. This is good. The lady said that the alarm was turned off at 8:13 the night before. Go back to the testimony of the clerk at the convenience store. What time did he say he saw Donald?
15: Wasn't it 5:30?
4: Right here, yes. 5:30 p.m.
3: And we have testimony from his family and a neighbor that he got in that night at what time?
4: 9 p.m.
3: So, there's a 3.5 hour time gap where nobody knows where he was. Plenty of time to get in the house, burn through the safe, steal the goods, turn off the alarm, get out, and go home.
4: Yes, I agree that a professional could have accomplished so much in that allotment of time. But this is a teenage boy with no prior record of burglary. Let's consider the testimony of the locksmith.
16: Mr. Sanders, how much experience do you have in the locksmith business?
17: 14 years.
16: So as an experienced locksmith, I would assume you know many of the techniques of burglars, so you can discover ways to foil them, correct?
17: Yeah, something like that.
16: And Mr. Sanders, how difficult is it to torch through a safe?
17: Depends on what kind of safe it is, you know, what it's made of, the thickness of the doors and sides, but it'd be pretty difficult in any case.
16: Could an amateur perform this task?
17: Probably not.
16: Mr. Sanders, there was water on the carpet of the closet where the safe was located. Can you explain that?
17: When you torch a safe, You have to keep the area cool so you don't burn up the money inside. Whoever did this job probably sprayed water into the hole every couple of minutes.
16: So would you assume that the people who did this job were professionals?
17: Oh, yeah, they knew what they were doing.
16: Thank you. No more questions, Your Honor.
10: Mr. Sanders, if someone was good, a professional, let's say, how long would it take him to torch through a house safe?
17: 15 minutes for some, an hour, maybe 3 hours for others. Depends on the safe.
10: But 3 would be about the limit?
17: Well, the Littletons own a safe made by the Donovan Company, which I don't sell because they're so inferior.
10: Mr. Sanders.
17: I'd say 3 would be the limit.
10: Thank you. I have no more questions.
4: Now, how would a boy this age get to be a professional burglar? How would he learn such a thing?
3: Who knows where these gangs learn how to be criminals? He knew enough to get inside the house, didn't he?
9: Mm-hmm. That's a good point. I mean, where did he learn to use a glass cutter?
18: Well, let me get this straight. Mrs. Littleton said that the floor was covered with water.
8: Wait a minute. Back up a bit. Where do you get that Mrs. Littleton said the floor was covered with water?
18: Well, she said it.
9: Yeah, she said it. I remember.
18: Here in the transcripts, Mrs. Littleton said the floor was covered with water.
8: That doesn't make sense. You only spray a little bit of water into the hole when you're trying to cool it down. To actually cover the floor with water, you'd have to be torching for a really long time.
18: Or being incompetent.
8: What kind of safe was it?
18: Should be a picture in the evidence pile over there.
9: Here it is.
8: Hang on.
3: What?
8: Read the transcripts when the prosecutor asked Sanders how long it would take to burn through a safe.
18: Yes, sir. Paraphrasing, prosecuting attorney asked Mr. Sanders how long it would take a professional to torch through a house safe. Mr. Sanders said, it depends on the safe. 15 minutes for some, an hour, maybe 3 for others.
8: And he said 3 hours for the Littleton safe.
18: Mm-hmm.
8: You know, Sanders wouldn't know a good safe with both hands and a flashlight. He's been competing with my family for years.
3: Oh, so you're Mr. Expert now.
8: I told you I know this stuff. Look at this picture. It's a Donovan safe, all right, but it isn't a house safe at all.
3: What?
8: It's one of those safes used by department stores and restaurants.
18: Restaurants?
8: These things are expensive. I've never seen anybody put one of these in their homes.
18: Except perhaps the owner of the famed Littleton restaurant chain.
8: Right. The point is, it's a whole lot harder to break into one of these than a regular house safe. They're thicker. There isn't a chance in the world a kid could have torched through it in a few minutes or even 3 hours.
18: Well, how long would it take?
8: 6 to 8 hours at least.
18: Oh.
8: Plus, the kid would have had to lug a bunch of huge gas tanks into the house. He couldn't have done it alone.
18: Are you sure?
8: Positive. Just call the Donovan Safe Company or my father. But I'm telling you, it's true. Somebody messed up here.
18: Then that's it. If it takes 6 to 8 hours to break into the safe, then Donald couldn't have done it. He was seen at the convenience store at 5:30, and he was home by 9.
9: Hey, that's only 3.5 hours.
18: Amazing. Then he didn't do it.
9: The tattoo boy didn't do it after all.
3: Now hold it, hold it. You, Sherlock Holmes, are forgetting all the other evidence.
18: What other evidence?
9: I guess I'm changing my vote.
8: Me too.
3: Yeah, but wait a minute.
18: I'm afraid I'm going to have to change my vote too. Who else?
3: Now hold it. Well, I don't get it.
18: What is there not to get, Mr. Laslick?
3: The kid's guilty.
18: Victor, we now have 11 votes not guilty and 1 vote guilty. The floor is yours. Make your case.
3: Okay, all right. Let me think. I got it. It's the most obvious thing in the world. The gang sent him to break into the house and open the door so they could burn into the safe.
8: And then they let him go home?
3: Yes.
8: They didn't have him stay to be a lookout? Didn't have him help lug in the gas tanks? They just let him go home? He did his part of the job and that was it?
3: He was an accessory.
9: We're back to guessing. And I still have a reasonable doubt now.
4: And the law says if you have a reasonable doubt about the defendant's guilt, then your verdict has to be not guilty.
3: I don't understand. Don't you people really want to get this kid? Don't you have any sense of community standards, of real justice?
4: I understand your feelings, but...
3: You don't understand anything. Huh? You're all so smug, wallowing in your victory. You don't even care that you're letting a kid go without the punishment he deserves. Well, I know from personal experience that what this kid needs is punishment.
18: Personal experience?
3: Yes! I used to coach a city soccer team. He was one of my players. He never wanted to be there, never practiced, back-talked when I told him to do something. He was such a loser. And then the other kid's things started disappearing. I knew it was him. He was swiping the stuff. But could I do anything about it? No. Don't you see? Kids like him need straightening out. They need discipline, a firm hand. We've got a chance to give him that, and you're messing it up. How else are kids like him going to learn?
4: Victor, when we were selected for this jury, we were asked if we had any prior interaction with the defendant. We
18: You said no.
3: Well, I forgot.
19: Larry, knock for the bailiff, will you?
3: What are you doing?
18: Previous experience with a defendant can prejudice us against the truth of a case. We're supposed to be fair and impartial. We have to put aside our prejudices and deal with the truth. In essence, that's what we're here to do. Not to punish an innocent young man simply because we think he needs it. We're here to figure out the truth and render a verdict. Now, perhaps Donald does need to be disciplined, and I agree that this could be a great lesson for him, but we are not the ones to do it. Not this way. Not at the expense of the truth.
3: Oh, you're so high and mighty about the truth.
19: It might have helped if you were, Victor.
7: You need something?
19: Yeah, we seem to have a mistrial here.
7: What?
19: One of us just disqualified this jury from rendering a verdict. You better tell the judge.
7: Okay, but he won't be too happy about it.
19: Yeah, none of us are either. Fresh air. Almost forgot what it was.
18: Indeed.
19: Well, Eugene, you satisfied?
18: Satisfied? Not entirely. Donald will probably have to be tried all over again.
19: Well, yeah, but now he's got a better chance of getting a fair trial. All your notes were passed on to the prosecution. I get the impression they're going to reinvestigate the case. Maybe they'll catch the ones who really did it.
18: Perhaps they will.
19: Yeah. I've been putting off saying it because it makes my scalp itch, but... Well, I was proud of you, Eugene. What you did in there was awfully... what I'm trying to say is... Hey, you did all right.
18: Well, thank you, Mr. Walton.
19: Yeah, there, I said it. Now, you hungry?
18: Actually, yes.
19: You like pot roast?
18: Marginally.
19: Well, even though this means sacrificing some of mine, why don't you come on over and have a bite? Sometimes it's better with a second warm-up.
18: Well, I'll take your word for it.
19: And, Eugene, The next time you nominate me as the foreman of anything, Our friendship is over.
18: Understood.
12: The 59th chapter of Isaiah presents the nation of Israel confessing its sins before God. What did the writer say? Justice is turned back and righteousness stands far away, for truth has stumbled in the street, and it was displeasing in God's sight that there was no justice. Throughout the Bible, God repeatedly says how truth and justice work hand in hand to strengthen us as individuals, as communities, and even as entire nations. But there can be no justice if people don't stand up for the truth. Eugene demonstrated in the jury room how important it was to stay firm for truth so that justice might be served. And I think it's something we should do, too, whether it's at home, at school, or wherever you may be. We must stand firm for what's true, even if it means great risk to us. For God says in Micah 6:8 what he wants of us, to do justice, to love kindness, and to walk humbly with God. That's something we should all work towards. Well, that's it for now. If you ever want to write to us, just send your card or letter to Adventures in Odyssey, Colorado Springs, Colorado, 80995. 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It's called Blind Justice. 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Our production engineer was Todd Bastide, and our executive producer was Chuck Bolte. And I'm Chris, hoping you'll join us again next time for more Adventures in Odyssey.
20: When God gives me a job to do, I fight two enemies, fear and discouragement. I'm afraid to start because I might fail. When I do attempt it, I sometimes get discouraged because the job is harder or takes longer than I think it should. God's answer to fear and discouragement is the assurance of his never-failing presence. Be strong and courageous, God told Joshua. Do not be terrified. Do not be discouraged, for the Lord your God will be with you wherever you go. When God spoke these words, Moses was dead, and Joshua had taken his place as leader of the children of Israel. God knew that as the new leader, Joshua would experience both fear and depression. But God told him, no matter where you go, no matter what you experience, I will be with you. I will never leave you. God gave a similar promise to the nation of Judah. When you pass through the waters, I will be with you. They will not sweep over you. When you walk through the fire, you will not be burned. Remember, God doesn't say if you pass through the waters or if you pass through the fire. It's a given that we will have these experiences. But God does say that you will not go through these experiences alone. He will be with you. They will not be disastrous, for he knows how much we can bear, and he will not let the water drown us or the fire burn us up. When you are fearful or discouraged, what a comfort it is to have a friend who spends time with you and has words of encouragement for you. How much more reassuring is it for you to know that not merely a human friend, but the Almighty God himself, who loves you so dearly, is with you in those experiences. That makes all the difference in the world.
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21: Hi, I'm John Erickson Tata, and I have always thought that my nose was shaped really funny. When I was little, kids would tease me and call my nose a ski jump. Back then, I secretly hoped that I could have an operation when I grew up to change my nose. Well, many years later, when I was a young adult, I had a terrible mishap on an icy parking lot. My wheelchair skidded on the ice, and I fell out, hitting the asphalt face on. My nose broke badly in two places. As the doctor in the emergency room was working on me, he seriously asked if I wanted him to reshape my nose. Really? I finally had my chance. But I decided not to take it. My nose was mine. It was a part of me. And I decided I preferred my ski jump, thank you. Acts chapter 17 tells how God is involved in every detail of our lives. If he designed us, it's gotta be good. Something to remember when you look in the mirror today.
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24: Help the child learn that life is not about avoiding pain, because sometimes our culture teaches them it's about being happy and avoiding all kinds of pain. They stay immature. 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
25: That's Dr. John Townsend, and he's back with us again today on Focus on the Family, talking about how you can implement healthy boundaries with your children. Thanks for joining us. I'm John Fuller.
23: You know, yesterday we talked about teaching kids to accept the consequences of their actions. I think most parents struggle with that. Then we covered the strengths and weaknesses of gentle parenting and really defining boundaries and how we get on to a healthy, regular, reinforced boundary approach to really help your child to mature and grow in the healthiest way possible. Today, we're going to talk about some key concepts, including the steps to helping kids develop their own sense of right and wrong, which, as we talked about yesterday with Dr. Townsend, no is actually a good thing for a child to learn. It starts to develop their identity, and you want that child in later teen years to be able to say no. And so that's a good thing. It's not an error if they're pushing back a little. But how do we do this constructively? It's going to be a great conversation. And I hope if you missed last time, get the Focus on the Family app so you can hear it and hear all the inventory here at Focus on the Family.
25: Yeah, that app is available and free to you, and we hope you'll get that. Dr. Townsend has co-written a book with Dr. Henry Cloud. It really is a classic. It's called Boundaries with Kids, How Healthy Choices Grow Healthy Children. And we'll encourage you to get a copy when you contact us.
23: John, welcome back to the program.
24: Thanks, guys. You know, I was thinking when you read that part about Henry and I writing this, John, it came about because all the boundaries work was working, and then people came along and parents said, we'd like to help our kids with this boundary thing before they have the train wrecks and the pain that we had in our adult lives. So can you write in a more preventive level? But thank you to the parents who are asking for that.
23: Yeah, that's so, so good. Let me start here. What does it look like for kids to learn to respect the boundaries of others?
24: Well, they don't start off that way because their life is, you know,
23: it's all about me.
24: It's about me, and mom and dad exist to serve me, and that's okay for a while. But sooner or later, you're going to be in a world of relationships, and they have to learn this. And there are some relational no's they have to learn. As young children, don't hurt someone. I mean, it's fundamental. Don't trespass on someone's things, and especially don't punish another kid's no. If a kid disagrees, don't make them bad because they got to have a choice. How do you do that? Well, you have empathy for it because it's hard for them, but you correct them and you give them consequences with their disrespect. Even if they don't like it, they have to learn that mom and dad don't like disrespect of themselves and other people. But here's another really important part. They'll learn to respect other people's boundaries when you establish your own separateness as a parent. For example, the child wants to do something, and you've already played with them for a long time, and now you want to, I don't know, do a crossword puzzle. And the child comes up again and says, play with me. And sometimes the parent's tempted to say, well, I got to be a good parent. Even though I spent 2 hours here, I'll put my puzzle aside. The best thing to say is, no, I'm going to do a puzzle right now. That's what I need to do, but you can play. And all of a sudden, the child's in a world where, oh, you're not always available when I always need you. I've got to respect that. Mm. So insist on your own separateness as well as the child's.
23: Yeah. You know, we've had Dr. Ken Wilgus here. You might know Dr. Ken Wilgus, great guy. He wrote the funniest book title, which was Feeding the Mouth That Bites You, How to Emancipate Your Teenagers into Adulthood. And it really is in this area that I'm about to ask you, and that's giving kids some age-appropriate freedom to help them separate themselves in a healthy way from the parent. For example, he would say, at some point, you let your 13, 14-year-old own their room.
24: Yep.
23: And his rules were, you just don't have, nothing can be stinky or rotting. Hopefully we've taught you how to keep your room nicely, but that's it. And you hand it over and you don't take it back. Is that a good thing?
24: That is so wise. It comes down to what, in the book we call it the law of sowing and reaping.
23: Yeah.
24: Think about how we all learn as humans, not just kids. We learn when we reap what we sow. Look at freedom. How can they sow when they don't have a choice? You've got to have freedom to make a bad choice to sow so you can reap. They have to be free to sow positive things or negative things. Otherwise, there's no reaping and no learning and no growing. So you're shooting the basketball and you keep trying and you miss, but you learn to be more accurate because you failed and failed and failed and you get better. So you were sowing, throwing the ball, and then you reap. Oh, I'm getting better. So good behavior brings good times and fun and success. Bad behavior brings negative consequences. So
23: that's so amazing. Let's talk about unconditional love. This one, I have this banter in my own head when you're saying, I love you. I love you so much. You're never going to know how much I love you. Put that down. If you don't respond, and it like totally communicates my love is conditional. And I think parents, we have this inner struggle going, am I loving this child unconditionally, or am I putting all the conditions on it because they're not performing or behaving the way that I want them to? Speak to that dilemma, and then what is healthy, real, unconditional love look like?
24: Yeah, let's start with what that really is. Think about God. He doesn't, I don't know about you guys, but he hasn't answered all my prayers this year. Right. But I know he loves me all the time. Yeah. And so it doesn't, some people think that unconditional love is always feeling good feelings toward and always gratifying the child. I feel good towards you. I'm always, that's love. Well, that can be hate. You can make a drug act out of that. Mm. So love is really a stance of I'm for you and I want your best. And if we can change it from the feeling and gratification to it's a mental state that makes me want to do the very best for you, even if it's uncomfortable, that's unconditional love. I don't have to feel good feelings when my kid's screaming and yelling and causing a mess. But I shouldn't be harsh, but I should be direct. But I know I'm doing the surgery that's needed right now.
23: So unconditional love is, hey, I didn't kick you out of the house.
24: And hate might be, I did kick you out of the house too early.
23: Yeah.
24: Instead of when
23: you should. Yeah, I mean, that's the whole balancing feature of parenting. Let's hear a clip like we did yesterday. Let's hear a clip from a dad on setting boundaries.
0: My two sons are 24 and 26 years old, and they don't really help out with the bills or rent, and what little money they make is spent on drugs. My younger son is trying, but he sees his older brother getting away with stuff, and he just follows in his footsteps. I don't believe it.
24: My heart just sank to hear this man. Whoever you are, man, I'm so sorry. I'll say a prayer. Let me provide a sort of a path here for this gentleman who's kind of living a nightmare. You're going to need support. Whatever's going on in the house with two grown young men who are doing drugs and not spending it on the right things and this sort of thing, you're going to need to get external support. So don't do this on your own. Get a good church, a good Christian therapist. Get people around you who have the same values, because for you to change this is going to take some time. Now, number one, I think you're going to have to get, once you've got the support systems in, you're going to have to insist on a drug-free home. I mean, that's just, you can't compromise on that. And there are going to have to be some rules that you'll probably need help with in constructing, such as, here's what will keep you in the house for as long as until you're ready to launch, because they do need to launch sooner or later, and here's what won't. There are good counselors and therapists that can help you make a plan. You're going to need to chart a path for autonomy that your sons are not ready for. So I want you to start, as Stephen Covey says, with the end in mind. The end in mind is that they're out of your house. They can't be happy with that or fulfilled with that. Out of the house, autonomous, free, working somewhere, drug-free. And so what does it take to create that? Get the long run in mind. That means some of them may need a coach or a counselor. They also may need to know some house rules that you're going to enforce, and they may need to have the consequences of, you can stay here if you don't do drugs. If you can't, I'm sorry, you're going to be out of the house. And I've had to do that with many parents who said, well, what will they do? Well, they'll probably sleep on a friend's couch for a while and eat pizza and then find out, gosh, it's better being at home like the prodigal son. But you're going to have the rules and enforce those. And all the same time, letting these young men know that you love them, even though they will say that you hate them, you're providing experts, you're providing structure, you're providing a way and a path for autonomy and leaving and cleaving that they don't possess.
1: John, you encourage parents in the book to consider pain a good experience. It can be a good experience for them to know the bottom. And, you know, we all say this in the Christian community, you know, it's important for your children to go to a valley if that's where God needs to meet them. And, you know, one of the most, I think, challenging questions I ever received is, would you be willing to let God take your kids through that valley?
24: I think that's the hardest prayer any of us can pray, but it's a good one.
1: Yeah, and tell us why. Why is pain helpful?
24: Well, let's start with Hebrews 12, where it says, all discipline seems painful, but it brings the peaceable fruit of righteousness. God's very clear, and he's the being that created neuroscience and parenting in the first place. And we want our kids to live a life of being right, living the right life. And so pain teaches us things. Now, we're not talking about the wrong kind of pain. We don't want to damage the child. Yeah. We don't mind them being uncomfortable. Discomfort is very different than damage. So evaluate if it's the right kind of pain that will help them mature and thrive. But yes, help the child learn that life is not about avoiding pain, because sometimes our culture teaches them it's about being happy and avoiding all kinds of pain. They stay immature. Actually, embrace it. Make it your ally. Learn to deal with a difficult teacher. Learn to deal with that bully. Learn to deal with a sport you haven't done or a course you haven't taken, and look what happens on the other end when you succeeded. Mm. And so all of a sudden they realize pain is my friend. It's my ally.
1: Yeah, but it's, again, hard to stand there as a parent and allow that to happen. But you got to do your best to let God do his best.
24: Yeah.
1: Right?
24: And that's when we need community. Those parents who are like-minded, and you can call them and say, I'm so sad. My child's crying and they're discouraged, but it was a legitimate boundary and a consequence. And the parent goes, stick with it, stick with it. And if you tell your child, stick with it, that child takes that in. And when they're 30, they'll go, I've got a hard job. I've got a hard marriage. I can stick with it because I've done it before.
1: That's good.
24: It's the internalization.
5: Yeah. And if you're that parent and you're thinking, this is just too difficult, I don't have the community, I don't know where to turn, Dr. Townsend mentioned the importance of a Christian counselor. 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
23: John, let's play another question about boundaries.
6: Hi, I have a question. My son is very energetic, likes to be active, like play sports and all those things, but I find it hard to get him to actually sit and listen. He's 6 years old, and I was wondering, what would be a good way to teach him the importance of listening and having good listening skills?
11: Yeah, and you're addressing this at the right time, too. Six is a great age to learn that. And at six, especially boys, a lot of times girls, too, you're interested more in your activities, and you're interested more in what you have to say and not what anybody else has to say. So I would address this very directly with your son, just like any parent does. Here's how you clean your room. Here's how you set it for the table. And I would say, I want to help you learn to listen because this is something that I think you're kind of challenged in. It's going to be very important to you. And so you just tell him, this is how you have great relationships. This is how people like you better. This is where you learn things. Now, sometimes a six-year-old who's really into activities will just blow that off. But it's in there somewhere because you have to give them the framework first of why this is important. And the second thing is you give them examples and say, now, when I was trying to tell you something about X, a movie we saw or something we did at church, and you kept changing the subject and talking about yourself, it didn't work between you and me, and you and I weren't that close. And all of a sudden, they realize, oh, it affects my relationships. And then sometimes a child will say, well, what do I do? Well, teach them the basics of asking questions. Stop talking and then say, how are you doing? What did you think? How was your day? And teach them those basic questions that everybody's got to learn, three or four of them that can get somebody to open up. And then have them practice that with their friends. And all of a sudden, now they're the captain of the team. Now, if none of that is working, that's when you have to say, in our home, we're going to need to have you talk and then listen and talk and then listen. And if you can't stop talking, sweetheart, we don't want to do it, but there might be a consequence for that because you talking all the time and not listening is kind of hard on the whole family. It's not good for you. But hopefully it'll be done before you have to go to the consequence. But I've had parents have to do that, say, it's your turn to stop talking and start listening and make that a norm so you do it in the real life.
23: It's so funny. I'm laughing because when I was a child, my mom's best friend, and we considered her family part of our family, my mom's best friend, Penny. And I think I was just talking way too much. Heaven knew that I would be sitting behind a microphone someday. But she said to me, she just turned to me, and she said, Jimmy, you've got diarrhea of the mouth. Talk about making an impact on a child. I still remember that. I know where I was standing.
11: Word pictures are helpful.
23: When she said it, my immediate response, I just went quiet. Because I thought, oh, I didn't know. Yeah. But I mean, to this day, I think it centered me on being able to be quieter so I can actually hear the person across the table from me.
11: Isn't that something?
23: But somebody might look at that and say, that was harsh, but it did have a positive impact in my life.
11: Let's change that word from harsh to direct.
23: Yeah, okay.
11: Because every time, sometimes in our culture, it's sort of like if someone's direct, they're mean and harsh. Well, it feels harsh because you've never heard that before. But it's just direct by a caring, warm person.
23: Let's baptize the word direct. Because our culture's all about tolerance of everything, even parenting. Mm-hmm. Like, you got to tolerate your child's behavior. No, you don't.
11: Really.
23: So I don't know. I think back on it now, I laugh because, you know, who would have known I would end up in communication?
11: It's richly ironic, isn't it? Yeah.
23: But anyway, so let me ask you this. In the book, you describe three realities. Let's spend a little time here and speak to the three realities of setting boundaries.
11: Yeah, it's very simple. And sometimes since parenting is so complicated, we get into details that we don't need to get to. But if you can remember these three things, that'll really help. Is first, there's a problem and your child's not perfect. Your child's not perfect, and it's just the way it is. And if you can say that and realize
24: you know, that we're born into the world in an imperfect world, and my child needs training and my child needs growth, you're okay. That makes us all relaxed to know my child's not perfect. They're just a work in progress. But next, it's plug in. You need relationships. It takes a church. It takes families. It takes neighbors. Don't do this alone, not even with a great spouse. We need other people's perspective and strength. And then the big one, I think, besides that, is grow in your own character and your own boundaries. When you have your own boundaries, your child's living around a grown-up who can make hard decisions, do the right thing, and succeed, and they see that and they want that.
1: Connecting that one to the first one, I think one of the things I think I did well was to show my boys that I'm not perfect. Mm-hmm. You know, we know the child isn't perfect, mm-hmm. and sometimes in parenting, we can reinforce that all day long, mm-hmm. you know. But what helps, I think what really helped for my sons was when I could confess that I'm not perfect. Yeah. I made that. I blew that. I remember one time saying to Trent after, you know, I think I disciplined him for something and it was probably too much energy. And I said to him, I'm sorry, I really reacted to that in a way that I shouldn't have reacted. And he had the biggest smile on his face. He was probably 8. And I said, why are you smiling like that? He goes, I didn't know parents had to apologize.
24: Wow.
1: Wasn't that?
24: What a light bulb moment.
1: What a light bulb. And it was a good thing. And I think maybe, you know, you see these lessons that you lay down for your kids. That was probably one of the brighter lessons that I was able to get to.
24: Well, the funny thing about that, Jim, is, you know, we think it's a big deal that we let them know we're not perfect. They know.
1: <That's true. laughs>
24: They've been watching.
1: Thank you for joining my therapy today with Dr. John Townsend.
24: They're just waiting to see you. Are they going to ever admit what I already know?
1: Yeah.
24: And that's, and what you did, I love that rupture and repair dynamic of once you know you've screwed up, how fast can you repair it?
1: Yeah.
24: And kids do get that 8-year-old smile like, okay, things are okay.
1: Yeah.
24: Don't wait. Do it quickly.
1: Yeah, that's so, so good. In that context of the third of the realities, there's a concept in there you said, time does not heal all. We tend to use that so freely in our culture. Time will take care of it. We lose a loved one. Mm-hmm. Time will heal that. It's partially true, isn't it?
24: Mm-hmm.
1: It may not be all the way true, but...
24: Well, look at it like this. When you go to your doctor with a bacterial infection, does she say, well, time's going to heal this?
1: No.
24: She says, it's going to take time. Time is a necessary but insufficient condition. You must have it. It's not enough because there's two other elements. It's time plus grace plus truth will do anything. Grace is the love of God, the love of other people, the support, and information, truth, principles, structures, these sorts of things. Time will do it as long as there's grace and truth involved.
1: Yeah. You know, for our parents that are in the middle of work and life and orchestrating all of that, and let's not talk about the in-laws and Christmas and Thanksgiving and all the stuff that happens throughout the year, you want me to do what, Dr. Townsend? Teach boundaries to our kids? Make the pitch for why doing this actually saves you so much work later.
24: There's a why here. And the why is because it's not now, it's about the future. The family, and you guys know this better than anybody, the family is an oven where you take this little bitty being and then you take it through all these experiences and these growth things, and then they come out, hopefully, a functional, loving adult. They can love, they can work, their life is in place. And that's what our job is about. And so if you can tolerate the tough thing about the attitude problem now, or the disrespect, or the chaos, and think, I'm making something later that'll be good for her and good for me, the parent's job is to bring the future into the present and say, we're doing these things because we want you to be a strong person, a happy person, an in-control person.
1: Mm. You know, one of the things, and we've talked with Dr. Kevin Lehman, and you know him well as a friend, you know, the birth order, personality, temperament must play into this a bit. And we saw that in our own children. You know, you think you're the same family, but each child is unique. Mm-hmm. And so we had the strong-willed child and we had the more passive child. And you do have to, I would think, and maybe you disagree with this, I would think you have to kind of adjust these approaches of boundaries to the temperament of your child a bit. Not in the concreteness of them, but maybe in the way they're delivered, or how would you answer that question about how I deal with the type of child I have, the strong-willed child and the passive child, just as an example?
24: Absolutely. I totally agree with that. The basics are the basics. There are house rules that we will always keep and we will stick to. But you have to customize it according to the temperament of the child, which was just built in and baked in from the DNA. And when you do that, everybody wins. So it's the communication style, is how direct you are, is how much you listen. As long as the basics are working and you're doing it their way, everything works.
1: And I think it's so good because, again, with my oldest son, it's very linear for him, very logic-driven. He just wants to know. I remember saying to him, once he had his license, we had a midnight curfew, and I said to him, you know, be home by midnight. And he said, why? And I said, one, it's the time limit, and two, nothing good happens with teenagers after midnight. And he said to me, do you have empirical data to support that? That was exactly what he said. And my other son, who's much more feeler,

0: treat others. Yeah, we get it. John, this has been great. Thank you so much for, man, a lifetime of learning when it comes to neuroscience and therapy and psychology, but mostly the biblical application of this. And you've said it a couple of times here that the Lord is the creator of neuropathways. Mm-hmm. And we're finding that more and more. And I just love the way you blend that first as a Christian, but secondly, as a professional who works on the mind. I mean, these are important things to know. And that's the goal of us as parents is to, I hope, to create the healthiest adult children that we can, because in that we're honoring the Lord with our responsibility as the parent, right?
1: Yes, that's true, Jim. And I've just got to thank you for all the years of keeping the mission, the vision straight. I can't tell you how many parents I have referred to you whose lives and parenting were saved over the years because there was a message, there were skills, there was help that nobody else was putting out. So
0: well,
1: thank you.
0: Thank you so much, Dr. Townsend. It really helps when people like you sit at the microphone here and we can talk about it together. And that's the invitation. If this has sparked awareness for you or you know somebody that needs this book, get a hold of us. When you make a monthly pledge of any amount, we'll send you a copy as our way of saying thank you for joining the ministry. And together we're helping more people. Your donations allow us to serve parents who are struggling. One listener said this, I have learned so much from you and love the biblical parenting truths you encourage us with. Thank you for your time and energy. 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
0: And Dr. Townsend, you're involved with raising up the next generation of strong Christian counselors through your efforts at Concordia. Tell us more about that.
1: Well, it's the Townsend Institute for Leadership and Counseling at Concordia University in Irvine, California. 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We got three programs. You can get a master's or a certificate in counseling, or an organizational leadership, or an executive coaching and consulting. And we have now a PhD in counseling. And actually, Forbes magazine made us the number one remote PhD in counseling. So we're real happy about that.
0: Yeah, it's great.
1: We have hundreds of students. They're getting great jobs. We're at the bottom third of expense of schools like ours. And we have these great guest experts, people like Henry Cloud, Patrick Lencioni. There's a person named Jim Daly who speaks with our students who's very well.
0: It's always fun to talk to the students.
1: So, yeah, we're at townsendinstitute.com.
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1: 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I once saw a study that claimed cities are driving evolution and spawning new species.